0: at Sotheby's, known as the Revenge Dress. It has a pre-sale estimate of up to $300,000. The dress will tour internationally before its sale in New York on December 9th. This is NPR News from Washington.
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4: 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I'm Ann Schindler, and it's time for our First Coast Week in Review. Among our topics, racial harassment at a high school volleyball game prompts calls for accountability among adults who were there. The Jacksonville Transportation Authority is shuttering its beleaguered Skyway and Navi systems and firing as many as 200 employees to deal with a multi-million dollar financial crisis. A principal already under scrutiny for allegations of inappropriate behavior is removed from Baldwin Middle Senior High School after officials say they found a gun in his car on campus. And Clay County continues to lead the state in demands for book bans, with another batch of 600 removed from library shelves. To talk about all that and more, I am joined by Anthony Austin, evening anchor at First Coast News. Good morning, Anthony.
5: Good morning, Ann.
4: Megan Malicote, education reporter at Jacksonville Today. Good morning, Megan.
6: Good morning.
4: Mike Mendenhall, City Hall reporter and associate editor at Jacksonville Today. Good morning.
7: Hey, good morning, Ann.
4: Ariel Schiller, reporter at News for Jax. Ariel, welcome back.
8: Thank you, Ann.
4: And we're also joined on the line by Will Brown, race and poverty reporter with Jacksonville Today. Good morning, Will.
9: Good morning, Ann.
4: So I want to start with a topic that has kind of shocked and upset a lot of people. Anthony, this is a story out of Fernandina Beach High School. It occurred on September 10th, but kind of last week, this week, it's really been getting a lot of attention and a lot of concern, as we mentioned. So remind us what happened at that high school volleyball game.
5: Yeah, so this was a volleyball game, as you mentioned, that happened on September 10th. The game was between Fernandina Beach High School and Andrew Jackson High School. So the issue at hand, there was a black baby doll in the stands, and one of the students in attendance had this black baby doll above their head, and they were passing it around and doing all kinds of things with it. And this all came to light because a parent got on social media and was talking about this and saying that that particular student with this black baby doll, that they were shouting racial slurs at this high school volleyball match. Now, Andrew Jackson High School is a predominantly black school, and pretty much all the players on their volleyball team are black. So it's not good optics when you see this in the stands with this student holding this black baby doll in the air. And according to one of the parents who was there, they said that the students were also shouting racial slurs when they were holding this black baby doll. In fact, one parent said that one of the players on the Andrew Jackson team was injured at one point, and that the student had this black baby doll and turned it upside down and was like, she's dead. And so they're saying that the students were using this to taunt the black players at Andrew Jackson High School. So Fernandina Beach, Duval County Public Schools, they conducted an investigation into this, and they said they couldn't find that any racial slurs were used, because that's something that they were saying, that racial slurs were being used during this game while these students had this black baby doll. And they said that this baby doll was part of a parenting class with Fernandina Beach High School, that the students had these. It was part of a class assignment. And basically, when the investigation was all said and done, they said that, yes, this black baby doll was used inappropriately, but they couldn't find any evidence of racial slurs being used during the game. But of course, this has caused a lot of outrage. 200 people attended a meeting recently at a local church to talk about this. I mean, at the end of the day, it's not great optics to see something like this happening.
4: Right. Will, you have covered this issue in depth, and you attended that meeting that Anthony alluded to. And although the investigation appeared to say that the specific allegations of racial slurs may be unsubstantiated, you've reported that this atmosphere of racial harassment in overall, and you know, although Anthony mentions that Andrew Jackson, predominantly Black. Fernandina Beach High School, as we're saying, is predominantly white. Some 76% of the student population there is white. And so this emerged as a concern for people. What were the folks that you talked to saying was their concern, and what did they want to see happen?
6: Well, I spoke with parents of Fernandina Beach High students, as well as East Side advocates and people who just, and Andrew Jackson graduates. What they wanted to see universally is they wanted to see the Fernandina Beach athletic director terminated, not solely from his position as athletic director, but from the Nassau County School District. I spoke with one Fernandina Beach High parent who was at the game with family members. She has family members who are students at Fernandina, multiple family members who are students at Fernandina Beach High School. And those students were about 20 feet of the chanting and the baby doll being hoisted in the air during that match last Thursday night. And this Fernandina Beach parent specifically said that she walked up to the athletic director and said, "Hey, this is a bit of an issue. Can you do something about it?" And she feels that she was rebuffed after that request. So Tuesday night, that parent was among the people in attendance. And the accountability is, in particular, the athletic director being terminated, but also investigating the young people to see whether they need to be suspended. If it reaches the qualification for Nassau County School District's bullying criteria, that some should even be considered for expulsion if it meets the bullying criteria. You know, people were not advocating for violence or foolishness. There were multiple, it was a missionary Baptist church, so multiple people invoked scripture to get their point across, particularly there were multiple people kind of invoked the two parts of St. Peter. One was, you know, where Jesus tells them, "Love one another as I have loved you," which is what Jesus told Peter. And then, you know, another speaker got up there and said he had some St. Peter in him, which those who follow biblical scripture know that St. Peter cut someone's ear off. But he said, "That's not what I'm here to do." So there was a lot of frustration because there was a belief, particularly from the Nassau County folks in attendance Tuesday night, that these issues have come up before. There have been Black students who have been student athletes who have either been racially harassed or antagonized, and folks think it went beyond the typical my school the lines of the court and into where getting these jokes and comments off.
4: Well, I want to ask you, you know, the students is one thing. I know that you've reported that there have been calls, and you mentioned the athletic director, but, you know, there were adults in that room. What are people saying should have happened? What are they saying, if anything, should be done to look at their conduct as opposed to just the student conduct?
6: Oh, yes, yes. So the athletic director, but also just investigating why this was not dealt with faster. You know, I've attended scores of high school volleyball matches over the years in every county in Northeast Florida. And the student section can get rowdy at times. And oftentimes when it gets too far, and it's never racial in those cases, but, you know, there have been incidents of classism or talking or body shaming the girls in the court or things like that. It's quickly dealt with by adults once they hear what's happening. Sometimes there might be like that. They hear it the first time and they're not sure what happened. But as soon as there's understanding of what's said, adults usually step in. And so the community wanted the adults who were the adults who are school district employees to face consequences. Suspensions is what they were calling for some of those other folks, and an investigation of what thoroughly happened.
4: I want to listen to a little bit of sound from that meeting on Tuesday night at the First Missionary Baptist Church in Fernandina. This is the Reverend Darian Bolden talking about what he wanted people to take away from that meeting.
7: We leave here tonight as one community with one responsibility and with one result. That is to stand against racism, amen, to stand for justice, to stand for our children, to stand for dignity, and to stand together.
4: Megan, I want to ask you, because a school is obviously one of, that's your primary beat. You know, the school district said that they spoke to the students involved. They spoke to witnesses at the scene, that the students who were involved were, had violated the code of conduct in the district, but they were not able to say what the outcome of that would be because of student privacy. That's a fairly standard response. I mean, they can't say if they were suspended, for instance.
8: It is a fairly standard response. I think that the school district sometimes has ways of saying what they want to say when they want to say it, but it's not uncommon for them to not say the exact punishment that a student faced. I think it's also important to note that this is Nassau County's school district, and their students, that they have not said any wrongdoing towards the Duval students. And so the investigation has been mostly on the Nassau side, as far as I'm aware.
4: Okay. And Ariel Schiller, this is something obviously that the community has really had a lot to say about, social media particularly, a lot to say. Is there a sense that this is in, suggestive of kind of how student behavior is generally? I mean, Will was saying, in his experience going to these games, there's a various kinds of misbehavior, but not typically centered on something that would be interpreted as directly racist.
10: Yeah, I don't know that I've ever seen a situation like this in my 3 years that I've been here. I'm sure a game is very chaotic at times, but I think it's definitely a conversation going forward of how do these schools address these situations in the moment, especially when we hear that a parent was trying to address it in that moment.
4: Will, I just want to ask you as well. I mean, you cover sports here locally, but you're a huge soccer fan. The incidence of racism at the professional soccer level has gotten pretty bad and, has become a matter that sports organizations, that cities have tried to take action on. But it's obviously a pretty wretched example that we're seeing from people who are not students and not children, acting out some very racist thoughts and behaviors at the professional level. How is that influencing what's happening here?
6: So that was something that came up on Tuesday night, was some of the leaders said, yes, the students who did help with Bobby Dolop in this antagonistic way were wrong, but they also learned that somewhere. And so they wanted to root out where young people are learning these things. One of the things that makes this particular incident very troublesome is that sometimes you can just not schedule an opponent or not schedule a school for a while if there's an incident and let things cool off. Well, that's not possible with Jackson and Fernandina Beach because they're in the same district in volleyball, boys basketball, girls soccer, boys soccer, and baseball. And they play in football 2 weeks from tonight on Main Street. So these schools have to find a way to get along a little better, because at least for this year and likely next year, they're going to be paired together in districts and they're going to have to compete against each other unless the Florida High School Athletic Association steps in and removes one of the two schools. But Fernandina Beach is going to have to play Rains, play Jackson, because their schools are similar size and in their district.
4: And Will, I mean, going forward, do you anticipate this to have any impact on student conduct or just the athletic programs that we're talking about here specifically?
6: Honestly, no. But I do think that it will encourage, frankly, I think it'll encourage some of the sports at Jackson to make sure they win when they play Fernandina Beach in another sport this academic year, but not anything violent or outside the lines of the game. But, if it's, let's make sure we really let them know that we are better on the court than them. I think that's going to be the only impact of this going forward. But it's really on the adults to really tamp down foolishness at high school athletic events.
4: If you're just joining us, we're talking to Will Brown, Megan Malicote, Anthony Austin, Mike Mendenhall, and Ariel Schiller about the week's headlines. You can join our conversation on air by calling 904-549-2937. You can email comments or questions to First Coast Connect at wjct.org, or you can go to firstcoastconnect.org to find all the ways to connect with us. We have an email from Mark in Arlington. He says, I'm upset about the incident at Fernandina Beach High School. I hate, though, for people to think this kind of problem is unique to Fernandina Beach High School. My kids have gone to Duval County High Schools and dealt with racist comments from teammates, classmates, and opponents. FHSAA and school administrators need to be more serious about promoting sportsmanship and being pleasant citizens. Anthony, I'll just ask you kind of for the last word on this. We mentioned that this has been getting a lot of feedback. Since you all have been covering this, has the conversation changed? Have you seen any, you know, significant movement towards, you know, what should be done, what people would like to see happen? What could forestall this in the future?
5: I'll tell you, I posted this on social media when it all unfolded. And I think the latest, it has 200 comments on my Facebook page right now from people on both sides of this issue. Some people saying, hey, kids do dumb things. These are teenagers. They didn't mean any harm by it. But of course, you have a lot of parents on the other side who says, hey, they need to be held accountable for their actions. And they need to know what they did was wrong. And their parents, the adults there, they also need to be held accountable by this. I think that's what I'm saying mainly is there needs to be some sort of apology, and the adults in the room, as Will was mentioning, that they need to be held to some accountability as well for allowing this to go on as long as it did.
4: Yeah, I mean, that's sort of one thing, and it seems like the focus is always on, you know, what the perpetrators did, but you have this group of student athletes who were in this situation, you know, obviously feeling very vulnerable, feeling very scared, some of them expressed later. Mm-hmm. And so, you know, is there enough attention being placed on kind of, you know, what needs to be done for them?
5: Right, exactly. The support that needs to be shown. I know a number of schools have stood in solidarity with Andrew Jackson over this incident, saying that I think we had, I believe it might have been Reigns right after the incident. They were supposed to be involved in, I think, a track meet with Fernandina Beach on that Saturday, and they sent out a statement Friday night saying that they wouldn't be participating because they want to stand in solidarity with Andrew Jackson to let them know. And, you know, Ann, I just want to mention this right quick. I know we got to move on, but when I was in Texas, I covered a story involving a gentleman who was upset that there was black employees at the grocery store where he went. And he filed a lawsuit saying he didn't want black people to touch his groceries. Well, they sent me to interview this man, and I'll never forget. I went to his home, and there was a black baby doll hanging in a tree in the driveway. And as soon as I saw this story come about, it took me back to that moment. Wow. And I can't tell you how disturbing that is. That's probably 15 years ago that I did that story. And I turned right around and went back to the station and said, I'm not interviewing this man. So I think people need to be careful about, you know, how you view this situation, because for some people, it might not seem that bad. It might seem just like some harmless joke. But this, like you mentioned, the students who witnessed this, that's going to affect them for a while.
4: Wow. Well, thanks for sharing that story, Anthony. Will Brown, I know you've got a pop off. Any final thoughts about this?
6: You know, the students at Fernandina Beach may not have acted in the best way, but they were a small segment of them. It was not the entire student section. And I think that was something that even people, black and white folks up in Fernandina Beach were quick to note, that it was not all of them. It was a small segment of them. And so my heart definitely goes out to those Jackson girls, because they're just trying to win a volleyball match.
4: Mm. All right, Will Brown, I appreciate you joining us on what is supposed to be a day off for you. We'll see you around the office. Thanks for being here this morning.
6: Thanks for having me.
4: All right. An email from Paul saying, as the South Pacific song states, you have to teach a child to hate. They have to be carefully taught. I blame the parents and the culture of bigotry. Fernandina Beach is not an outlier. So we are going to move on now to another topic that has been getting a lot of headlines, particularly since yesterday, when there have been some major news coming out of the Jacksonville Transportation Authority. Mike Mendenhall, this is something that you wrote about. The Jacksonville Transportation Authority basically confirming a major financial crisis, causing it to suspend a couple of its primary and most visible transportation services and laying off employees. Tell us what they have said is going to happen.
11: Well, like you said, they've confirmed a pretty significant budget shortfall, $39 million. It's a hole that they say they need to fill. So they're going to lay off up to 194 employees to try to mitigate this budget hole. 44 of those are going to be administrative staff, but they're about 150, up to 150 could be your operational workers, so your bus drivers, your maintenance utility workers, your control workers, so you know, frontline people. Are going to be impacted. They're also going to be temporarily suspending, at least we think temporarily as of right now, the downtown Skyway system and the autonomous shuttle system Navi, which two programs that have struggled with ridership and that are very have been the topic of conversation amongst leaders for a long time as to whether or not those two projects are viable. They're also going to be reducing bus routes. They're going to be taking a lot of their bus routes from a Monday through Friday, their typical Monday through Friday schedule to a Saturday schedule. They did say that the majority or that the bus routes that are the most highly used are going to remain untouched. But and all this is going to start to take effect here in the next couple of months. The bus route schedule will start in November 2nd, as well as the Skyway will stop operation November 2nd. And then January 1st is when we'll see the autonomous shuttles downtown halt operation. So that was the announcement that came out yesterday. But this has come after several months now of just uncertainty when it comes to budget. There's been news that's come out that JTA had to take out a $40 million line of credit in order to pay unpaid bills. There was also concern, or they were upping fares, trying to up fares on their Connection and Connection Plus, which is the paratransit services that they offer. As of yesterday, the interim CEO, told Jacksonville Today that those two services will not be impacted by those cuts. And there's another caveat too. Right now, JTA collects a substantial portion of the city's local option gas tax. That money is actually supposed to be used to fund through JTA the construction of the Emerald Trail, as well as this Navi autonomous vehicle system, the phase two portion of that coming up, which is about $245 million. And that was meant to convert the Skyway system to something a little more to what JTA has lauded for years as something more usable. Now they're saying that they want to expedite talks with the Jacksonville City Council to take that money and to reallocate it so they can use it to not only pay off this line of credit, but also pay severance packages, which they're going to have to owe to these workers that they're going to lay off.
4: I mean, so I think the first big question is, like, what is happening? Like, how is a city agency, a transportation agency like this, all of a sudden announcing we took out a $40 million line of credit to try to plug a hole? That didn't work. Now we're going to lay off up to 200 employees. We're shutting down two of our marquee transportation programs. And we're going to have to lay off close to 200 employees, including people who drive your buses. What's going on?
11: We kind of started seeing signs of it late last year earlier this year. The JTA came to the city council and had to amend their budget because they were saying that we've got this budget shortfall. There were expenses that were higher than anticipated. Yeah, and then as I mentioned before, they tried to adjust fares of the Connection and Connection Plus programs, which really did have an outcry from the folks that use that, from those people that are who experience disabilities, who rely on that service. And so there's been a big public outcry for that. But that's kind of when we started seeing signs of it. But then as news reports came forward that showed that they were taking, that they had unpaid bills, it really kind of started to materialize. And all this is happening as CEO, the former CEO, Nat Ford, announced that he was resigning and that he was taking a job with the Dallas Area Rapid Transit Authority. So now you have a new interim CEO who has been there for 4 years, but he took the spot in late August, and now is being put into a situation where he has to make substantial cuts.
4: Yeah, he's been on the job like 3 weeks.
11: Yeah, it was like August 28th, I think, is when he took the job.
4: I mean, not an enviable position, Anthony Austin, to take over, but it would seem that when you have a CEO who has championed a
12: particular format of transportation as Nat Ford championed this autonomous vehicle system. To have him leave and then immediately be confronted with a multi-million dollar shortfall and the announcement that that system is going to be shut down, and not just shut down because of money, but shut down because the software system that operates it is going to be defunct as of January 1. So it's a useless system as an autonomous system. So how much of this is going to fall at the feet of Nat Ford, the former CEO who moved to Dallas, and how much of it is going to be on this new CEO who's been on the job 3 weeks?
5: I know. Basically, it seems like this interim CEO, he's kind of having to come in and kind of sweep up the mess, so to speak, and he has a lot to clean up. And that's a good question. How much did the former CEO, Nat Ford, know about this? I mean, this is not something that just happened overnight. This had to be going on for a while, and also the board overseeing this and the city. How was no one really aware of this huge budget shortfall? I mean, $39 million, that's not some pocket change. So something was going on. And, you know, I was thinking about this. I understand we have the Navi program. I remember when they were, I got to ride on one of them before they actually brought it to the city, when they were talking about this and how this was going to be the biggest and latest and greatest invention and how this was going to change our transit system. And I understand you want to set your legacy. You want to have put Jacksonville at the forefront of transportation. But then we brought it here and no one was riding it.
12: That's a fact.
5: And it was, you know, that's a fact. And it wasn't being used well. So it's kind of like, what are we doing? Because at the end of the day, what matters, the people who use the JTA bus system. We interviewed a man yesterday. He's been without a car for 3 months, and he rides the city bus. And he said, I would like to. He's also looking for a job. But he said, how am I going to get a job when these buses are so inconsistent? I don't even know if I'm going to get to work on time, which is a common complaint about the way just the regular buses, not even the autonomous vehicles, the way that the regular buses are operating. And now we have this happening. These jobs are about to be cut. Some of the routes are about to be changed. What about the people who rely on this transportation? What's going to happen to them?
12: Yeah. I mean, in terms of, you know, who bears responsibility, obviously there's a board of directors that, you know, is supposed to direct policy, is supposed to basically approve or disapprove items that come that the CEO brings forward. We had Mayor Donna Deegan on the program last week. She was talking about kind of what the board knew and when the board knew it. Let's take a listen to what she had to say. I want to talk about that a little bit more.
13: At some point on that chain, it appears to me that the communication did not go all the way through to the board and to other people in that organization. So whether that was, you know, at the top, whether that was at the CFO level, I don't know.
12: So she's saying she doesn't know whether, you know, the administrators were communicating with the board. Ariel, you know, what is the expectation that the community has, especially a community that is still very much feeling the after effects of the JEA scandal, you know, in which that, you know, an entire board was replaced, a new CEO was put in, a failed sale, the CEO goes to prison. I mean, this is a community that has a lot of scar tissue built up because of other independent agencies sort of running afoul of financial guidelines or even the law. So what is the responsibility as the community sees it for a board of directors in this case?
10: I mean, I would imagine that they expect them to carry out these services if, you know, obviously public transportation is obviously a big discussion, being able to have accessibility to that. I mean, it's not nearly as accessible as it should be. I mean, we found archive footage at News for Jax from like 40 years ago when the Skyway was installed, where a woman was hoping it would extend to the beaches one day. And unfortunately, it just never got to that point. So, I mean, it seems like there's always these great big ideas that don't necessarily always come to fruition or get to the point of what they maybe hope in the original inception.
12: I mean, it would be interesting, you know, as you say, the Skyway has been around since 1989. I don't know what the overall cost to the feds and our local government has been in that period, but it has pretty universally been regarded as a boondoggle in that period. And now you have this other system, this autonomous system, Mike, that is apparently not, I mean, it's going to be suspended. It could be rekindled, but we know that it would need a new software system. They were not street legal in the sense that they still required a driver, so they weren't actually autonomous. Is this going to become, in memory, just kind of another failed transportation initiative.
11: I guess that still remains to be seen, but you're not seeing very much support for the system anymore among city leaders. I mean, you're seeing members of both political parties at City Hall. Jimmy Peluso, who's a Democrat who represents downtown, he thinks it's a failed project. Councilmember Rory Diamond on the other end of the spectrum is a city council member who's been very staunchly opposed to this since the beginning. He's one of the few council members that actually voted against extending the gas tax for this to pay for this purpose. He's been critical of it. The board itself is made up of people appointed by both the mayor and the governor. It's kind of a dual appointed system. So, I mean, there's definitely state interest in the success of JEA as well as city interest. So I think there's a definite chance that we're going to see, governments of all levels, get involved in to try to figure out what happened at JTA. Just before we hopped on, I did see a story by our colleagues over at Action News Jax who interviewed a board member who was actually removed from the board, I believe it was like a year ago or so, and replaced by the mayor. And she was saying that, she was trying to, call attention to these financial issues at that time and just wasn't listened to. So she's, there are people out there that are saying that the board knew more than what's currently being said.
12: And certainly, she's saying that the mayor, when she says that the board was in the dark, she says that that's not the case. She says she was personally, pointing out these failings, asking questions about the sustainability of NAVI, asking about whether or not it was a financially sustainable institution, and she was removed.
11: Yes, exactly. And also, too, I think it's notable that there's also a new CFO at JTA as well. I mean, they brought in a former city employee who seems to be pretty well respected. So they definitely are trying to bring in people that are on the outside that'll give this an independent look moving forward.
12: I want to just take a listen because we mentioned, Nat Ford has been a big defender of this program. This was him speaking on Channel 4 with our news colleague over there, Kent Justice. Let's take a listen.
14: NAVI was the first autonomous vehicle public transportation network of scale in the United States for revenue operations. Total of 14 vehicles covering 3.2 miles, taking us from the downtown core out along Bay Street to the sports and entertainment complex. We've built an autonomous innovation center, an actual control center that is the brains and oversight of these vehicles that are operating on Bay Street. It was built with expansion in mind.
12: So, no expansion evident that is going to happen in the short term. And he mentions this autonomous center that they built, this big new facility. I mean, so much money has been spent on this, Mike. But, the city created a DOGE committee. They brought in Nat Ford. What happened with their investigation of JTA and the NAVI? And, what is the role, say, of the council auditor, which, the council can direct to look into agencies if the council has questions about budget issues, if they want to know, we want a deeper dive or an audit of some kind. Where are those other investigatory agencies in terms of figuring out before yesterday that there was this level of a crisis happening?
11: I mean, that's a good question. I know the city council auditor, their office, did point out the budget shortfalls. They examined the budget shortfalls just to the extent that to let the city council understand, the numbers that the JTA was presenting to them. The city also has an office of inspector general that would likely have some authority here to investigate. So that is still a real possibility. Whether or not they should have done it prior is a valid question. You mentioned the DOGE committee. The DOGE committee brought in Nat Ford to testify for about 45 minutes, I believe it was. It was more of a presentation than actual testimony. He wasn't under oath or anything like that. But to talk about the failings of NAVI and why ridership was lower and where their projections were. And at the time, Nat Ford was still defending, the future of NAVI. I mentioned Councilmember Rory Diamond. He kind of led that push, to get Nat Ford in. But even in that meeting, they were very critical of NAVI. But at the same time, they're like, but we still have respect for Nat Ford and his team over there. So there was still, even the major detractors of NAVI, there was still reluctance to, really push back at Nat Ford just as a leader of JTA in general. And, you know, I also think, too, I mean, if you look back at, to 2021, when they actually extended the gas tax to pay for this, I mean, that initiative was endorsed by Mayor Lenny Curry and his administration, that there was broad support to JTA to do this. There was legislation for the Bay Street Innovation Corridor, which established this network of sensors and stuff to allow these autonomous vehicles to operate up and down Bay Street. That was in the pipeline for months before it finally was passed. So this has been in the works for a very long time.
12: What it seems like such an irony is that, of course, the Navi is the natural inheritor of the Skyway. I mean, this is supposed to be what ultimately replaced the Skyway, this part of the UTC, you know, is going to be these rubber wheeled vehicles up on the Skyway tracks, kind of replacing the Skyway, this longtime boondoggle, you know, now unclear if this is sort of a secondary boondoggle. I want to just get to a couple of comments that we have. One from Jim, he emailed, this is just another example of a Jacksonville agency board asleep at the wheel. The board has an oversight responsibility and they should have been aware. We also have a call from Mark on the south side. Good morning, Mark. Go ahead.
15: Hey, good morning. I just want to make a comment. I know this is one of the options to replace the Skyway, but I would love to see that become a walking / jogging biking path that would connect the South Bank to the North Bank. And you don't have to worry about traffic. You don't have to worry about street corners and waiting on red lights to turn and all that kind of good stuff. I think that, personally, I just think that would be the best replacement for that. People didn't ride the Skyway, and now they're talking about putting Navi on there. They aren't going to ride that. I know you had Mayor Deegan on a few months ago talking about Navi, and I remember this comment she made specifically about Navi, that she wanted to change people's behaviors. And I thought, well, that sounds good, but I'm not going to go downtown and get in a van to ride across the river. Now, I might sit there.
12: I'd ask you, Mark, like, are you going to go downtown and walk across the river? Like, if you're not going to ride the Navi, or if you're not going to ride the Skyway, is that a path that you would make a trip to walk?
15: Potentially, yes. You can sit there at the South Bank and you can get on and go across to Sweet Pete's Candy Store. There's a stop right over there. But, you know, otherwise I'm going to have lunch at Chart. You know, now granted, it's still a little bit of a walk, but if you're trying to attract people downtown to live there, imagine now you got however many miles of unimpeded jogging trails that you could have that would take people around to the various places.
12: Yeah, it's interesting.
15: I think that's the best replacement option.
12: Thanks, Mark. I mean, aerially, you know, the mayor has said that would be duplicative of the Emerald Trail, which is another project that's funded by this gas tax. It looks like the city council may reopen how the gas tax money is spent, whether this money is best spent on the Navi. But they also might make some changes to how it's being spent on the Emerald Trail, which the mayor really doesn't want to see happen.
10: Yeah, you know, and I mean, obviously talking about spending and things of that nature. I don't know. I mean, Emerald Trail is obviously a big thing that they're pushing. I mean, we've seen trails of that nature happen in other cities. I lived in Greenville, South Carolina, where they had a very similar thing called the Swamp Rabbit Trail. And it's very successful there. So, I mean, it's just a matter of Jacksonville maybe trying to find its own identity and figure out a way to fund it in a proper way.
12: Well, I do want to move on now because there's a lot of other news in the school district that's happening. And Megan, you've had your plate full covering a lot of it. This is in chief what's happening at Baldwin Middle Senior High School. This is a story that has a couple layers of complexity. So I just kind of want to set it up by saying, you know, you had reported last week, you were on our program. We had talked about the story you broke last week. We didn't have time to get to it, but that had to do with a principal that had been placed at the school as a replacement principal. And your reporting found that the replacement principal had some problems in his personnel file, that he had had some complaints. So remind us why, first of all, he was brought in as a replacement in the first place.
8: Right. Well, he was brought in because the previous principal was arrested for allegedly not reporting alleged child abuse by a teacher there at the school, James Mulvey.
12: James Mulvey was accused of, he was a social studies teacher. He's accused of
8: love letter type of communication with the student.
12: Okay. So he was removed and the principal at the time didn't report it.
8: That's the charges that he faces. And so the principal, the previous principal, Michael Townsend, he was removed over the summer. I think it was in late June, and arrested and charged. And so now they needed a new principal for Baldwin. And so right as the school year began, they appointed Michael Smith, this new principal. And that day that he was appointed, I've received a tip from a former colleague of his that said he had complaints in his file for inappropriate conduct with students. And kind of just my first step in that process of checking into tips is just to request his personnel file from the district. So I did that. And it came back last week with a file that basically said exactly what my tipster had described, which was he had three different complaints in his file for inappropriate conduct of various forms. One had been substantiated from 2016, and the other two from 2022 and 24 had been marked as not substantiated, but for one of them, he was still given some unofficial discipline, some coaching, and it was reported to the police. And the file that I received didn't clearly state what the investigation had done to give us a good picture of why you would call something not substantiated, but then still go through these measures. So we reported on that last week, and there was quite a big outcry from the Baldwin community. I would say both from people that were upset that people were criticizing Principal Smith for this conduct, but then also from a lot of parents that were upset that he'd been placed at Baldwin despite these
12: two prior removals.
8: Yeah, right.
12: For problematic.
8: Yes, because he'd gone on to other schools. I should mention that as well, that he'd been, Baldwin was his fourth school in 10 years. And after every complaint, he was moved around to another school.
12: And the nature of the complaints, you know, that whether substantiated or non-substantiated, you know, one came from another teacher, athletic coach there, mm-hmm. who talked about, you know, kind of paying special attention, hugging a girl. Another parent had reported through the Fortify app that he'd been stroking her daughter's hair and kind of covering her eyes and asking her to guess who. And, you know, again, that was not substantiated, but that was the nature of the complaints. But then subsequent to your reporting, there was an arrest.
8: There was, but it had nothing to do with that. It was because they had, Jackson Short with the Duval School Police had received a tip through the Bastion de Bernier, Superintendent Bernier, that there was a gun potentially on campus at Baldwin in Principal Smith's car, in his vehicle. And so they went right out there, it sounds like, and brought Maverick, the police dog, out to the area, and they directed Maverick to the general area where Principal Smith's car was, but didn't take him specifically to it. They just kind of put him in the parking lot, and Maverick was able to go around and sniff and identify and direct police to Principal Smith's truck. And that's
12: problematic because it's against the law in Florida to bring a gun on a campus, a school campus.
8: Right. And so it was a loaded handgun in the console of his truck, in the center console. And yes, that's against the law. I think people have been kind of surprised to find that too, because in a permitless state like Florida, I think people tend to think you can go wherever you want with a gun, but that's not the case. There are still limitations to where you can go with a gun.
12: That's one of those specific prohibitions, Ariel. And, you know, now I would guess that the situation at the school is going to prompt a little bit more, perhaps extra scrutiny when it comes to trying to find his replacement.
10: Yeah, you know, and I was in the press conference earlier this week, and I asked Dr. Bernier, like, about the interim and what's going on. So he said in the interim, he's going to be there with his staff, which is very unusual.
12: Wow.
10: You know, and he said there has to be some kind of healing that happens with this situation, you know, before they move forward and find a replacement for Dr. Smith. But, you know, obviously there's investigations, HR and police that have to happen. But yeah, it sounds like they're preparing to address their hiring process.
12: Yeah. Well, Megan, continued great reporting on schools. Appreciate you following up with the public records and kind of making sure people are aware of what's going on in our district. Anthony Austin, Megan Malicote, Ariel Schiller, Mike Mendenhall. Great reporting, all of you. Thanks for being here.
16: Thank you.
11: Man.
12: All right. 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

0: 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I'm Ben Brotmarkle, and coming up on Florida Frontiers, the weekly radio magazine of the Florida Historical Society, will discuss the era of glamorous nightclubs in Miami and disagreements from a century ago about Florida history. That's Florida Frontiers, Friday night at 11 on WJCT News 89.9.
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0: Welcome back. A community fundraiser in Mandarin couples two worthy goals, getting an early jump on holiday shopping and supporting Florida's struggling citrus industry. Here to tell us about it is Brett Nolan. He is vice president of the Mandarin Community Club. Brett, thanks so much for coming back on the show.
1: Thank you for having me.
0: So tell us about this fundraiser. This is really only the second year that the Mandarin Community Club has done it, but remind us a little bit about what prompted you all to take up citrus and kind of the situation the citrus industry is facing in Florida as something you wanted to incorporate in your fundraising efforts.
1: Right. So the citrus has been a huge part in the state of Florida. And of course, Mandarin, our local history is intertwined with that. And we wanted a fundraiser that wasn't so self-serving to just benefit the Mandarin Community Club. We wanted to do more. So the Florida citrus industry has struggled severely since the citrus greening disease affected our state. It's back in 2005. We used to be producing 300 million boxes of Florida citrus, and now it's dropped severely to around 14 million was around the last year's numbers. So this is a chance to raise awareness for that. It's a chance to give a tangible product to people all across the state, all across our country, to see the resiliency of the industry. And it's just a really exciting project to be a part of and champion.
0: Yeah. And so one of the things that your club is selling is are citrus fruits that are grown in a different way. And this is like specifically a tactic to combat greening disease, which is this devastating insect-borne illness that basically makes the fruit inedible and kind of kills the trees and really has kind of almost decimated or probably has decimated the citrus industry in Florida. So what is this new tactic that they're using to try to grow fruit that is not susceptible to greening?
1: So the new, most innovative way that our state's growers are using is called CUPS, Citrus Under Protective Screens. And when you think about it, you have a very large orange grove. And what they do is they build a big screen around it. So it prevents the Asian citrus psyllid from being able to infiltrate the grove. But on top of that, it also allows for protection from wind and sun damage and a lot more control over the inputs that go into harvesting and growing citrus fruit. So they're 100% free from the disease, and it's supposed to be some of the best quality citrus fruit that's been produced, specifically with red grapefruits. That's their biggest citrus right now that are being grown under these screens. So it's an opportunity for people to try that.
0: I mean, it must be, I would guess, a labor-intensive and expensive way to grow, but until there, you know, is a cure for greening, right now that's, I guess, the best solution that they've found to grow without the insect.
1: That's correct. It is not an easy undertaking, but it just proves the resiliency of Florida, and it proves that we are overcoming the challenge. So they need our support, and this is a way for people in our community, people across the state, to support our iconic industry.
0: Yeah, and so the Mandarin Community Club has a long history, as you mentioned. I mean, the area of the town, it's named for a fruit. You're wearing your fruit shirt today. But what is it that, you know, is wanting you to sort of harken back to that earlier time when there were citrus groves in this part of Florida?
1: That's correct. There used to be thousands of citrus groves all across Mandarin and Jacksonville. So it's kind of cool that we're turning the community club into essentially a citrus packing facility. And we used to have those in Mandarin in the 50s up until the freezings and the disease had infected it. But it's a great opportunity just to bring that back and get people connected to Florida citrus, which has been such a special thing for all of us.
0: Specifically, this is something where you can order fruit. You can order it to be delivered around the country, but you can also order it and pick it up. And that's part of your holiday event. So tell us a little bit about what that event is, when, and kind of the parameters of ordering if you want to.
1: Sure. So orders are live right now. They'll run through November 12th. And then people will have the opportunity to pick it up at the Mandarin Community Club during our Mandarin Christmas tree lighting, which is Friday, December 4th. Businesses can also take part in this. They can buy bulk boxes that they can utilize in their restaurants. Dorothy's Downtown, Blue Bamboo, they've been regular customers over the years. And then they take that Florida citrus, turn it into fun cocktails or use it in dishes. But also businesses can buy it if they want to treat holiday gifts for their clients or employees. It makes a great, fun way to support the state and celebrate Florida.
0: So the orders are open through November 12th, and you mentioned the annual Christmas party. I mean, in terms of last year, that was the first year that you did the sale. What kind of reception did you get?
1: We were able to realize over 3,300 pounds of Florida citrus, and that's 3,300 reasons to get Florida growers out there working every day. So it was quite the success, and we're looking to build off that and beat that record.
0: So if people are interested in doing it, I mean, they do have to get the order in through November 12th, but if they they can just come and get them, but they can also have them shipped to themselves, I would guess.
1: Correct. You can ship citrus anywhere in the 48 states.
0: Yeah. All right. Well, it's great to have you back on the program, Brett. I hope that the fundraiser is a success.
1: Yeah. People can visit mandarincommunityclub.org and learn more and place an order.
0: All right. Well, thanks for being here.
1: Thank you.
0: All right. That's our program. Thanks for listening. Thanks to everybody who called and emailed. We welcome your comments and suggestions. You can email either to firstcoastconnect@wjct.org. We'd love to hear from you. 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Our associate producer is Isabella Casapau. Our show is directed by Brady Corum, and our theme music is performed by Club de Belugas. Join us Monday when we break down the local impacts of the so-called Godzilla El Nino with Chief Meteorologist at First Coast News, Lou Turner. I'm Ann Schindler. 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
4: Good evening. I'm Jeff Bennett. Amna Nawaz is away. On the NewsHour tonight, President Trump promises to ban CNN, MS Now, and Politico from the White House in his latest attack on the freedom of the press. Immigration arrests surge to record levels but spark fewer protests as the Trump administration shifts tactics to draw less attention. And the stories of four Afghan women trying to rebuild their lives in the U.S. after escaping the Taliban takeover.
5: It's so striking watching these women. They don't just work hard and do the schoolwork. They also find the joy in life.

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1: Welcome to the NewsHour. Late today, President Donald Trump announced a deal had been struck with Denmark and Greenland. Mr. Trump has long coveted the mineral-rich island, which has been part of the Kingdom of Denmark since the 1700s. On social media, Mr. Trump wrote that the deal, quote, gives the United States permanent control over security and all other needs in Greenland, completely addressing all of our many U.S. concerns. There will be no cost to the United States. With us here to unpack this late-breaking development is Nick Schifrin. So, Nick, what's in this deal?
2: Jeff, reminder that the U.S.-Greenland pressure has caused a rift between the United States and Europe and really led to questions in Europe about whether the United States was an ally. And so this was a huge deal when the president started this. And I've talked to U.S. and European officials just in the last few minutes, and both sides seem to be happy. That's the real headline here. So let's look at what's exactly in this deal. The top line is this. It provides U.S. permanent basing access and overflight rights. What does that mean? The U.S. can create new bases on Greenland. It can fly over Greenland, and it can keep that ability no matter what Greenland chooses for its own political future in any kind of self-referendum. Number two, it bans non-NATO bases. That means no Russia, no China bases are allowed on Greenland. There's also this part, the third part, a screening mechanism for investments. That means no Chinese or Russian investments. And in return, this last point that is really key for Greenland and Denmark, the Greenland population can choose its political future. That means that they can choose to be independent, which some people on Greenland want to be. And no territory of Greenland is transferred to the United States. And that, again, was the core of the rift. The president didn't say we want a little bit more access to Greenland. He said we want Greenland. And that is a real was a real threat to European sovereignty. And that's why the Europeans tonight are breathing a sigh of relief, in addition to the U.S. officials saying this is a good deal.
1: And Nick, remind us why President Trump was so focused on Greenland in the first place.
2: He's been talking about this for years, right? And really, let's look at the map. And the reason that he's been so focused is that Greenland is the shortest distance between Russia and the United States. So very key for air defense. And we've also seen Russian and Chinese ships use routes around Greenland that have been opening up because of the warming climate. And so those were the national security concerns. And in addition, the president has simply seen Greenland as a good investment place. And he wanted to secure American investment rights and not Chinese and Russian investment rights when it comes to critical minerals. And it seems like he has with this deal.
1: All right. Nick Schifrin, our thanks to you.
2: Thank you.
1: Well, President Trump today also announced he's banning three major news outlets, CNN, MS Now, and Politico, from the White House, accusing them of reporting what he calls fake news. In a social media post, the president said, quote, media outlets shouldn't be able to constantly write or report fiction and lies, and he suggested other news organizations could face similar action. Later in the Oval Office today, Mr. Trump said this.
3: They purposely write negative news, and they do that because they want to try and diminish the Republicans and a Republican administration.
1: Our White House correspondent, Liz Landers, joins us now. Liz, it's great to see you. So what did the president say to justify this action?
4: Well, the president admitted today that there was no particular

0: particular reason why this happened today. He, of course, has gripes with the press almost all the time. He makes that very clear when he speaks publicly and also in social media posts. But he, as you mentioned, says that these news outlets write negative news, though he did not specifically say which news stories he is talking about. This is another troubling escalation from a president that has attacked the First Amendment and the free press in his first administration and now in his second one. During his first administration, he banned particular reporters, but not entire news outlets like we're seeing today. This term, the Associated Press, has been removed from the press pool, which PBS is a part of, and the White House has taken over the pool rotation. The president was asked in the Oval Office today in the afternoon when those badges were being pulled. We as White House reporters have badges that we wear. He said he didn't know, but he wants the ban to go as far as it can. He says that other outlets may be added to this list, Jeff.
1: And how are the outlets themselves responding to all of this?
0: CNN is still reporting from the White House, and they have also released a statement from CNN PR saying that they stand by their fair and accurate reporting, and they add that if this ban goes into effect, it will be an illegal assault on constitutionally protected right to free speech. Politico said that their outlet will continue to defend their First Amendment rights against any attempt to restrict them. Leading press freedom groups are also reacting to this. The Freedom of the Press Foundation said in a statement, quote, "It's difficult to imagine a more blatant violation of the First Amendment than Trump banning news outlets from the People's House for criticizing the government. It's also hard to imagine a dumber move." And Jeff, a former Republican White House press secretary, Ari Fleischer, took to X to say that banning certain news outlets is not the solution to this. He said, instead, try to win the argument with reporters. So we are seeing Republicans push back on this as well.
1: Okay. Liz Landers, thanks as always.
0: Of course.
1: Also, during that Oval Office event today, President Donald Trump announced that all 50 states will participate in a new Medicaid drug pricing program aimed at reducing the cost of some prescription drugs. The program requires more than 24 participating drug makers to offer Medicaid prices comparable to those paid in certain other countries. But many details of the arrangement remain unclear, raising questions about the true savings. California Governor Gavin Newsom signed an executive order today that aims to speed up safety measures for artificial intelligence, including a possible kill switch for advanced AI models. The order follows warnings from leading tech executives and researchers that the technology is advancing too rapidly. Newsom, a possible 2028 presidential contender, says federal officials haven't done enough to regulate the industry. President Trump has dismissed calls for U.S. companies to slow down their AI development. The lone holdout juror in the Lindsey Clancy trial says he had no doubts about her guilt. In his first public comments, Michael Disranville said through his lawyer that based on the evidence, quote, "I thought it was enough proof that she knew exactly what she was doing and planned." That contradicts the jury foreperson who has said that Disranville expressed doubts about Clancy's guilt but wanted to convict her anyway. The judge in the case declared a mistrial earlier this month. Prosecutors must now decide whether to retry Clancy in the 2023 killings of her three children. Russians are voting in the country's first parliamentary election since its invasion of Ukraine in 2022. The Kremlin's United Russia Party is widely expected to retain its dominance as it faces virtually no opposition at the polls. Russian President Vladimir Putin is seeking to cast the election as a show of support for the war. Meantime, in Ukraine, firefighters battled flames after a Russian drone struck this shopping mall in Zaporizhia. Local authorities say one person was injured. Also today, French President Emmanuel Macron is calling for increased protections for critical European infrastructure amid a rise in Russia's alleged drone and cyber attacks.
2: Les intrusions de drones dans l'espace aérien de plusieurs pays.
3: Drone intrusions into the airspace of several countries show us that no one is safe. So in the face of this, we act.
2: La volonté qu'il y a derrière.
3: The intention behind it is to intimidate us and to derail the effort to support the Ukrainians. The consequence will be the opposite.
1: Macron also said he would convene a G7 meeting in the coming weeks to address the ongoing energy crisis brought on by the Ukraine war and events in the Middle East. Iran says it struck a tanker that made what officials called an illegal attempt to pass through the Strait of Hormuz. The attack has not been independently verified. Meantime, in Iran, hundreds of thousands of people filled the streets of Tehran for a government-sponsored display of national support and unity. It was the largest such rally since the war started back in February. While in Yemen, thousands rallied in support of the Iran-backed Houthi rebels and to protest Saudi accusations that the group had targeted the city of Mecca, which the Houthis have denied. Billionaire investor and philanthropist Warren Buffett is stepping down as chairman of Berkshire Hathaway after leading the trillion-dollar conglomerate for more than 60 years. In a letter to shareholders, the 96-year-old Buffett acknowledged that age was a factor in his decision, writing, "Father time always wins. He has, however, given me the opportunity to see Berkshire reach a point where I am more confident than ever about what lies ahead." Buffett becomes chairman emeritus effective immediately, and his son Howard will now lead the company as part of a long-planned transition. Well, on Wall Street today, stocks ended mixed after an uneasy week of trading. The Dow Jones Industrial Average lost nearly 100 points. The Nasdaq rose about 100 points. The S&P 500 also ended the week with a small gain. And singer-songwriter Duncan Sheik has died. As a reluctant pop music heartthrob, Sheik was behind one of the biggest hits of the 1990s. I am barely breathing, and I can't find the air. His song Barely Breathing spent more than a year on the Billboard Top 100. But Sheik bristled at the pop label and found a new audience and massive success on Broadway, writing the music for the groundbreaking show Spring Awakening. That musical won 8 Tony Awards and a Grammy. A post on his Instagram page says Duncan Sheik died last night, adding his musical legacy will continue to inspire generations to come. The cause of death was cardiac arrest. Duncan Sheik was 56 years old. Still to come on the NewsHour, the case for and against the nuclear technology deal the Trump administration made with Saudi Arabia. Why Democrats see a possible opening in the Texas Senate race. And Jonathan Capehart and Ramesh Panuru weigh in on the week's news.
4: This is the PBS NewsHour from the David M. Rubenstein Studio at WETA in Washington, headquarters of PBS News.
1: Less than a year ago, aggressive immigration raids in Democratic-led cities were drawing national headlines and sparking protests across the country. But in recent months, the Trump administration has shifted its approach. Instead of relying as heavily on high-profile enforcement operations, federal immigration authorities are increasingly working with state and local police, especially in Republican-led states. And the result is what some immigration advocates have called a shadow surge, a quieter form of enforcement that has helped drive ICE arrests to record levels, often with far less public attention. To help us understand what's happening, we're joined now by Lauren Villagran, a reporter with the Marshall Project. She was part of a team that analyzed ICE data obtained by the Deportation Data Project at UC Berkeley and UCLA. Thanks for being with us.
5: Thanks for having me.
1: So not long ago, immigration enforcement was highly visible. There were those major operations in Minneapolis and in Chicago. Now arrests are rising, but the approach is less conspicuous. What changed?
5: Yeah, I mean, I think for many Americans, the mass deportation campaign of President Donald Trump has largely faded into the background without these sort of in-your-face operations that we saw earlier this year in Chicago, Minneapolis, Los Angeles, et cetera. But the reality is that even though you're seeing fewer headlines, the number of immigration arrests has risen dramatically across the country, especially over the summer. We saw, you know, a massive uptick in arrests and the highest level ever in August.
1: So where are these arrests increasing and why?
5: Yeah, so this year we've seen immigration arrests more than double in 15 states and Washington, D.C. I mean, there are the usual suspects like Texas and Florida, which have long been top enforcers for the Trump administration's mass deportation program. But we're also seeing pretty dramatic increases in communities across the country. Jeff, one of the things we've seen is more than 2,000 agreements between state and local law enforcement to conduct immigration stops.
1: And what does that look like in practice, these agreements with these state and local law enforcement agencies that have now a hand in immigration enforcement?
5: Yeah, so it looks different in different states. For example, in Republican-led Florida, you've got the Florida State Highway Patrol conducting immigration stops and handing thousands of immigrants, stopped for minor traffic violations over to ICE. And then you've got enforcement like we see in Butler County, Ohio, where a single sheriff's department has 44 deputies trained and deputized to conduct ICE-style arrests and hand immigrants over to ICE. You know, that's a quarter of the force in this particular town. States like Ohio and Missouri don't represent a majority of the arrests, but you have seen a really dramatic increase. Ohio, at the end of the Biden administration, had just 20 of these agreements with the federal government to conduct immigration stops. Today, they have 20. In Missouri, that number is 130. So the enforcement has been less covered by the national media, in part because it's happening on the backs of, state and local law enforcement. It's hard to know when it's a traffic stop and when it's an immigration stop.
1: And that's by design. The administration wanted the same results without the level of public confrontation and public attention.
5: Right. So you saw President Trump fire Border Patrol Commander at Large Greg Bovino earlier this year, as well as Department of Homeland Security Secretary Kristi Noem. When the new Homeland Security Secretary Mark Wayne Mullen came in, he promised results without the headlines. And, that's what we've seen over the past 6 months. So while many Americans may not be paying as much attention, given the enforcement style, immigrant communities are feeling it.
1: There's also the question, Lauren, of who is being arrested. The administration makes the case that these deportees, that these detainees have criminal records. What does the data actually show?
5: Right. We keep hearing that phrase, the worst of the worst. The reality is, and this data has been pretty consistent over the past year, that in a snapshot in July, when there were more than 65,000 people detained, 70% had no criminal conviction.
1: And while we have you, Lauren, late this afternoon, a federal appeals court rejected the president's third country deportation policy. Quickly, remind us what that is. This will certainly be appealed, but bring us up to speed.
5: Right. So this isn't just a Trump administration thing. We'd seen this previously in past administrations where the executive branch would strike an agreement with a so-called third country when, for example, nationals of countries where it's hard to deport people like China or Cuba or Venezuela, they would potentially send those detainees to another country like Mexico or Ecuador. The difference now is that the Trump administration has struck dozens of these deals and sent nearly 30,000 people to a country that isn't the country they came from. That's according to Human Rights First.
1: Lauren Villagrana, reporter with the Marshall Project. Thanks again for your time this evening.
5: Thank you.
1: This week, congressional Democrats introduced resolutions aimed at blocking the Trump administration's new civilian nuclear agreement with Saudi Arabia, while a bipartisan group of senators called on the administration to declassify key details of the deal. The agreement would open the door for the U.S. to help Saudi Arabia develop a civilian nuclear power program, but critics say it lacks key safeguards that could restrict Saudi Arabia's ability to eventually pursue a nuclear weapon. Nick Schifrin is back with more.
6: Saudi Arabia is the world's largest oil exporter, but in its effort to diversify away from fossil fuels, has long wanted nuclear power. The U.S. and the kingdom began discussing a civil nuclear agreement more than a decade ago. And last month, Energy Secretary Chris Wright and Saudi Energy Minister Abdulaziz bin Salman signed what's commonly referred to as a 1-2-3 agreement. The U.S. will help Saudi Arabia build nuclear power plants and provide the kingdom nuclear fuel only through companies that the U.S. and the kingdom select. The U.S. and Saudi Arabia will conduct a study of the, quote, economic viability of Saudi Arabia enriching uranium domestically to fuel their own plants. That's a change from a recent agreement with the United Arab Emirates, which prohibited domestic enrichment, and that's referred to as the gold standard. And Saudi Arabia submits to nuclear inspections, but is not required to sign the UN Nuclear Agency's additional protocol of verification measures. The agreement now sits with Congress, which can try to block the deal with a joint resolution of disapproval. One of the congressmen who has introduced that resolution is California Democrat Brad Sherman, a member of the House Foreign Affairs Committee. And to debate him, we're also joined by Dan Poneman, Deputy Secretary of Energy during the Obama administration, who was later president and CEO of Centrus Energy Corp, which produces fuel for nuclear power plants. He's now a distinguished fellow at the Atlantic Council. Thanks very much, both of you. Welcome to the NewsHour. Representative Sherman, let me start with you. Why have you introduced legislation this week to try and stop this deal from going forward?
7: The Saudis want a green light to move forward with the nuclear weapons program. MBS has made it plain that he wants to have the option of having a nuclear weapon. The vast majority of the hijackers on 9/11 came from Saudi Arabia, and that element of politics is still there in Saudi Arabia. We don't know whether it'll be the royal family in control 5 or 10 years from now. The only reason he wants this is he wants a green light to go forward with a nuclear power program that is barely conceals a nuclear weapons program. He doesn't dare do this without an agreement with the United States. And this is a very woefully inadequate agreement.
6: So, Dan Poneman, we're going to go through a few of the arguments here. What Representative Sherman is raising is concern about Mohammed bin Salman himself, the crown prince of Saudi Arabia, a comment that he made in 2018 back on 60 Minutes.
0: Does Saudi Arabia need nuclear weapons to counter Iran?
8: Saudi Arabia does not want to acquire any nuclear bomb. But without a doubt, if Iran developed a nuclear bomb, we will follow suit as soon as possible.
6: So Dan Poneman, take this argument on first. Should the United States trust Mohammed bin Salman, given what he just said?
9: I think you have to distinguish, Nick, between nuclear weapons programs and nuclear energy programs. They don't always intersect. So what this program would do would be to provide more transparency into the Saudi nuclear energy program. They pledged to be transparent. They've signed up in this so-called 123 agreement to all of the onerous conditions that U.S. law since the 1978 Non-Proliferation Act, no explosive, prior consent to enrichment reprocessing, retransfer rights, all of that, plus a bilateral safeguards agreement that Director General Rafael Grossi of the International Atomic Energy Agency has said is very, very similar to the additional protections of the additional protocol. I think it's clear that if the United States does not do this deal, the deal is going to go to somebody else, and whoever it's going to be it Russia or China or somebody else, will not have nearly the level of transparency and protection against the weapons proliferation that we're all concerned about.
6: So, Congressman Sherman, let us go through some of the arguments that Dan Poneman just made. Let's focus in on verification. As I said at the top, right, Saudi Arabia is not submitting to the UN Nuclear Agency's additional protocol. That's a list of requirements that essentially allows the UN Nuclear Agency to go wherever it wants, whenever it wants. How much of a concern is that, even if the US and Saudi have their own verifications inspections agreement?
7: When they want to hide it, you know it's not good. And the agreement with the United States allows us only to look at declared sites. Their nuclear program will be at undeclared sites. What they're asking to do is have far less inspections than was called for by the Iran nuclear deal. And we know that deal is totally unacceptable to Donald Trump. But when you do a $10 billion deal with Trump in real estate, when Kushner gets $2 billion for his fund, all of a sudden, Trump is just fine with having a nuclear program in a Middle East state. We should know that when they say they don't want inspections, there's a reason.
6: Dan Poneman, take that on. The language from the U.S.-Saudi agreement does allow for short notice access to the agency during regular working hours. So is your argument that that's just simply strong enough and the best we can get if Saudi Arabia won't sign the UN Nuclear Agency's version?
9: My argument, Nick, is that the deal provides for exclusivity. So the United States will be the exclusive partner. Anything that they do under that agreement is supposed to be at a covered site. And the U.S. has robust inspection rights, which are not implemented by the United States, but by International Atomic Energy Agency inspectors. Anything that were covert that Saudi were to do elsewhere would be a violation of their full scope safeguards agreement, with the International Atomic Energy Agency and could be subject to a request by the International Atomic Energy Agency for a special inspection.
6: Congressman Sherman, let me now focus on the concerns about enrichment that you and others have had. We've been talking about verification. Let's talk about enrichment. This deal allows for the possibility that after a two-year study, Saudi Arabia would be allowed to enrich domestically. Why does that particular part of this deal concern you?
7: Well, first, they will need permission from the United States, but only from the president, in order to go forward with enrichment. Saudi Arabia was the home to the vast majority of 9/11 hijackers. We don't know who's going to be running Saudi Arabia in the future. We do know that the guy who's running it now wants a nuclear weapon.
6: Dan Poneman, do you have faith that the United States could have what some people in the Biden administration designed as a kind of black box, that they would be able to control enrichment, make sure it was by Americans, even if it was in Saudi Arabia?
9: I actually do, Nick. And that would mean that Saudi Arabia would have no access to the technology. It would be, as the name implies, excluded from their access.
6: Congressman, bottom line, do you think you can block this?
7: We can block it only if we get the support of the American people. It is true that under this, if Saudi Arabia complies with this agreement, they're not allowed to develop a nuclear weapon. But then again, North Korea promised to never develop a nuclear weapon. Iran promised, and a mere promise that's easy to cheat on is not in America's interest.
9: The deal that has been struck by the United States government with the Saudi Arabians is the strongest nonproliferation deal that you are going to get, and that it is deeply in the U.S. long-term strategic interest that they partner with us and not with China or Russia or anyone else. You start with what's good and you keep trying to build us something better. I think the U.S. is the partner of choice purely on nonproliferation grounds.
6: Dan Poneman, Congressman Brad Sherman, thank you very much to you both.
7: Thank you.
9: Thank you, Nick.
1: Texas has been reliably Republican for three decades, despite repeated Democratic hopes that shifting demographics might change its politics. But this year, Republican divisions, political scandals, rising prices, and local fights over big tech are giving Democrats new hope of an upset in the U.S. Senate race there. Our Liz Landers was in Texas earlier this week and has this report.
10: Move them.
11: In deep red rural Texas, Cheryl Shadden and her dogs round up the horses. She's a lifelong Republican and has lived in Hood County for decades. But over the last few years, a new neighbor has dramatically changed her life and her political allegiances.
12: It's become unbearable living here.
11: Across the street, a new data center. She says its constant noise is costing her sleep, her health, and her property value.
12: I wake up in the morning and my ears buzz and ring. I've lost hearing because of this. I've got permanent conductive hearing loss. We have health problems. We don't sleep.
11: Uproar over data centers has become a national flashpoint, with Republicans and Democrats still figuring out how to handle the issue.
12: Typically, what it sounds like is Niagara Falls.
11: It's having a direct impact now on Shadden's vote in the high-profile race for U.S. Senate, leading her to break from her party.
13: I think it's a good idea to slow this down so that we can listen to our constituents.
11: In late August, U.S. Senate candidate and current State Attorney General Ken Paxton called for repealing a tax break that spurred data center growth in Texas. Shadden says that's not good enough.
12: Where have you been the last 3 years? Not here with us. So in our mind, unless you do something meaningful before November, you won't get our vote.
11: Data centers aren't Republicans' only electoral problem. Gas prices are higher than usual. Diesel is off the charts, driven by a foreign war extending into its seventh month and opposed by many conservatives. And then there's Paxton himself.
12: He's seeming kind of dirty right now, like a career politician that could possibly be a used car salesman.
14: Ken Paxton.
11: His bruising primary win over incumbent Senator John Cornyn split the party. Trump backed Paxton while Cornyn warned Paxton's history of scandal could put the safe seat at risk. He spent nearly 9 years under indictment for securities fraud before a deal got the charges dropped. The Texas House impeached him in 2023, mostly over abuse of power allegations. The state Senate acquitted him. And last year, his wife filed for divorce, citing adultery. Paxton denies wrongdoing.
10: Mr. Paxton, Liz Landers with PBS NewsHour.
11: Paxton didn't take our questions, but did speak with Fox News' Brett Baer.
13: Well, look, when you're fighting, they come after you. Look at Donald Trump. He had many more indictments than I did. He had 2 impeachments. I went through a very similar process as him. When you go after things that protect the people of your state, they come after you. And none of those things were proven.
11: Democrats haven't won statewide in Texas in more than 30 years. But this year, they see an opening thanks to the local, state, and national political landscapes, as well as a strong candidate.
14: In red areas and blue areas alike, everyone is struggling.
11: Democrat James Tallarico is a state representative and seminarian running as a moderate, guided by his Christian faith.
14: We are building a movement to take back our state and take back our country. We are uniting Texans onto one team to take on this broken, corrupt political system.
11: He's focused on issues like raising the federal minimum wage to $15, raising taxes on billionaires, and passing comprehensive immigration reform. And Tallarico wants to give local officials approval power over new data centers. While Republicans met for a midterm convention in Dallas, his campaign rolled out 21 current and former Republican officials backing him.
15: God is both masculine and feminine and everything in between. God is non-binary.
11: But his critics have forced him to walk back past controversial comments on social issues.
16: God is non-binary. Do you still stand by that?
15: I was being provocative with that statement. I get that. What I was trying to say is that you can't use human categories to define God. And that's not controversial theologically.
11: The president's backing proved instrumental in Paxton's primary. Trump used the convention's spotlight to argue he can be again this November, even with his approval rating underwater.
17: I'm asking you to pretend that I'm on the ballot.
11: Trump's just begun fulfilling his promise to financially float Paxton's campaign, his super PAC MAGA Inc. buying $10 million worth of ads on Paxton's behalf.
18: Paxton's plan? Doubling the child tax credit, big write-offs for medical expenses, and a $50,000 deduction for first-time home buyers.
11: That prompted additional cash and ads from other Republican groups, effectively erasing Tallarico's sizable cash advantage. Back at the convention, suburban Dallas Republicans told us they'll back their nominee. Not all of them are sure he can win.
19: Not sure Paxton's the right guy, but he's the right guy this time.
20: What I say to a Republican who's either thinking of not voting or voting for Tallarico is the alternative is worse. For all the things that you don't like about Kim Paxton, and there can be many, it will be far worse.
11: Cheryl Shadden expects a lot of Republicans to skip the Senate race rather than back a Democrat they see as too far left.
12: As far as Paxton goes, I will most likely not vote for Paxton. A lot of Republicans are just not going to vote for that slot because they feel like Tallarico is too far left. In my mind, how I look at it is we have seen what has happened to my community for the last 3 years. So why would we vote for these same people again?
11: How many Texas Republicans stay home, skip the race, or cross over will likely decide whether their party's 30-year streak survives. For the PBS NewsHour, I'm Liz Landers in Granbury, Texas.
1: Now to discuss Republicans' frustration with their own party ahead of the midterms and how Congress is responding to warnings about artificial intelligence or not, we turn to the analysis of Capehart and Panuru. That's Jonathan Capehart of MS Now and Ramesh Panuru, editor of the National Review. David Brooks is away this evening. Good evening, gentlemen.
21: Hi, Jeff.
22: Good evening.
1: Before we get to these other issues, I want to start with this announcement tonight from President Trump that he is banning MS Now, CNN, and Politico from the White House because he doesn't like what those outlets report. Jonathan of MS Now, we'll start with you. Your reaction.
21: Look, this is not a story about us at MS Now. It's not a story about CNN. It's not a story about Politico. It is a story about a president of the United States who is continuing to squeeze freedom of the press. We are not the first ones to be targeted by him. The AP, ABC News, other news outlets. Our job, no matter where we are, no matter where we sit, is to report the news, report it in real time, and to hold power accountable. And we're going to do that, whether the president of the United States likes it or not. And we're going to do it from wherever it's, if it's at the White House or not at the White House. And I will say at this moment, at last I checked, we're still there.
1: And Ramesh, President Trump is not the first American president to not enjoy critical press coverage.
2: That's right. Trump, though, is a marked change from previous presidents. He has now a long record of making comments that are hostile to the freedom of the press, talking about pulling broadcast licenses from stations that air what he regards as fiction. And I think that's the nub of the issue. You can have your own opinion about what's true, what's false, what's fair, and what's unfair. But the whole point of a First Amendment is the government does not get to officially decide what's true and what's false.
1: I want to shift our focus to something we saw this past week from the Florida Republican Congresswoman Maria Salazar. She shot this ad that's up on the airwaves now in Florida just weeks ahead of the midterms, breaking with the Trump administration over his immigration agenda. Take a look at this ad.
3: Mr. President, some of your immigration enforcement efforts have gone too far. In July, 50% of the 50,000 people that were detained had no criminal records. The same Hispanics who helped you get to the White House in 2024 feel betrayed today.
1: She recorded that ad in front of the White House, a not-so-subtle message there. So, Jonathan, what does it mean that a Republican like Maria Salazar, a district that Trump won by 15 points, is up with an ad like this?
21: It's the clearest signal, to me anyway, that Republicans are in trouble with their House majority, that Republicans are in trouble with Latino voters. I mean, Congresswoman Salazar is right. I mean, President Trump won the biggest share of Latino voters since President Bush. I remember if his first election or the second. In the second election. And so I remember at the convention where she, you and Amna tried to interview her over the din and talking to her about the president, he had the first assassination attempt, and she vowed right then and there, he's a changed person. He is going to be different from the way he was before. And what we've seen since is that nothing's changed. He's the same, if not worse than the first Trump administration. The key word she used in that ad, and I'm glad you played it, was betrayed. And I had not seen the ad. I only read the stories when I focused on it earlier. And I thought about David Brooks months ago when he talked about how Trump voters must feel betrayed by the president because he promised all these things and he has not fulfilled them. And for her to use that word, and for her specifically in a district that she won her seat the last time by 20-something points, he won her district comfortably, for her to come out in this way, direct to camera, to your point, from the White House, should be a signal to Republicans in general and to the president in particular that they are in trouble.
1: And Ramesh, as Jonathan mentioned, we interviewed her at the RNC, the convention. Amna interviewed her more recently and pressed her on the potential for mass deportations because, you know, it was known then that there weren't enough undocumented immigrants with criminal records to reach the deportation numbers that the administration was calling for. So here's part of that interview.
22: The deportation is going to be among those criminals who are the gang members, the gutaways, the Tren de Aragua. I am sure.
23: Not all 200,000 undocumented in your community. Is that what you're saying?
22: I am sure that we're not, that the Trump administration is not going to be targeting those people who have been here for more than 5 years, that have American kids, that don't have criminal records, that have been working in the economy and paying taxes.
1: So what do you make of what she's saying now?
2: Well, I don't think that she has grounds for saying that she was betrayed. There were plenty of signs from what the president was saying on the campaign trail in 2024 and from the people he surrounded himself with that there would be, in fact, mass deportation. I mean, that was the phrase they used constantly during the 2024 campaign. Now, it turns out, though, that the way they've gone about implementing that policy, they have lost a huge amount of support, not just among Hispanics. Immigration was a huge, powerful, positive issue for Trump's reelection in 2024. That advantage has now been squandered because people don't like the face of the immigration enforcement regime.
1: I want to shift our focus now to an op-ed that Karl Rove wrote. Of course, he's one of the architects of the modern Republican Party. He wrote this week that he plans to vote for a Democrat in a Texas race after Republican Beau French made bigoted comments. He writes this: the GOP has a growing number of Beau Frenches, and not only in Texas, conservatism and the party it dominates have an increasing number of bigoted advocates of a heritage America composed of white descendants of the original European settlers. And he argues that Republicans built their strength in Texas by welcoming this diverse coalition of voters who happen to share conservative values. What does it say about the party that you have Karl Rove, who feels now compelled to draw this line?
21: It says that the Republican Party is in trouble. And in fact, I would say that the Republican Party of Karl Rove, Mitt Romney, George W. Bush, is gone. I mean, that Republican Party put the Beau Frenches of the world over here. They knew they were there, but they didn't let them anywhere near elected office or of any significance. And now that's all done from the presidency on down. And it would be helpful. It's great that Karl Rove has come out and written this op-ed and has sent a signal. We're talking about it because Karl Rove is not an insignificant person in American politics and the Republican Party. But it would be great if we could have folks in higher elected office, and that's no shade on Senator Cornyn, who said something very strong about this. But it'd be great if, say, the president of the United States were to set the example and say, this kind of language, this kind of talk, these kinds of views are not what we are about as a party. It's not what I am. And since you guys follow me, you should act accordingly. But as we see with Beau French, they're acting accordingly.
2: French has an extensive record of disparaging non-white people. And the president has set an example. One of the ways he has set an example is when Rove said that he wasn't going to vote for French. Trump denounced Rove, not French. Party loyalty matters more than the expression of these bigoted, hateful, and un-American sentiments. That's the tone he set.
1: Is there still a meaningful mechanism inside the Republican Party for policing conduct that prominent Republicans, they might not be MAGA Republicans, but that, you know, prominent Republicans, respected Republicans believe crosses a line?
2: Well, Republican voters have a way of policing that, and I think we might very well see it in this election, particularly because you've got this extreme provocation from French, but he's also would only be one of three railroad commissioners, so it's kind of a low-cost way of Republicans to draw this line and say, no, we're not going to support him.
1: Jonathan?
21: Great point, but I'm glad Karl Rove said something. I'm glad Senator Cornyn said something. When these instances happen, it would be great if more Republicans would come out and forcefully condemn what's being done and what's being said.
1: Jonathan Capehart, Ramesh Panuroor, thanks to you both.
21: Thanks, Joe.
2: Thank you.

0: When the Taliban swept back into Kabul in August of 2021, thousands of Afghans who had worked alongside Americans and their families suddenly faced an uncertain and dangerous future. Among them were four young women who had grown up in a rapidly changing Afghanistan with ambitions for college, careers, and lives of their own. Their extraordinary escape from Afghanistan and the lives they built afterward in the U.S. are at the heart of a new book, The Last Free Women, A Daring Escape from Afghanistan and Coming of Age in America. It's written by Rebecca Blumenstein, now president of editorial at NBC News, who was then a deputy managing editor at The New York Times. Her co-author is journalist and author Diana Kapp. I spoke with them earlier today. Rebecca Blumenstein, Diana Kapp, welcome to the NewsHour.
1: Thanks for having us.
0: Take us back to August 15th, 2021. Kabul is falling. At the same time, you were driving your son across country to college. How quickly did you realize that what was unfolding in Afghanistan would turn out to be a life and death situation for your then Afghan colleagues?
2: When Kabul and Afghanistan started falling, it just happened far faster than anybody thought it would. Of course, the U.S. had signaled that we were pulling out, but people thought, you know, the Afghan forces at the U.S. trained, they would hang in at least for a while. And province after province started falling. They started getting closer and closer to Kabul. We were scrambling, like many news organizations, like many vets, to do whatever we could to get our people out of Afghanistan. It was clear at that moment that the U.S. was going to be of no help. And so the task to the top editors at the Times was like, find them a way out of there and find a country where they can go. And I was literally calling anyone in the world I can think of.
0: And the New York Times ultimately evacuated 124 Afghan employees and their family members. What did the Times have to do that the U.S. government at the time could not or did not do?
2: We were able to get a request into the Deputy Foreign Minister of Qatar and a manifest with a list, which is a list of all of the names of the employees we wanted to evacuate, their family members, their birth dates, and their documents. And we had been pressing the U.S. to issue visas, and it was so chaotic. It was clear that it was not going to happen for the U.S., so we had to get foreign governments to help us. Qatar would only take us if we found another country. They did not want people to stay in Qatar, importantly. And so we were able, through our reporter in Mexico, he convinced Mexico's foreign minister to take them. And you remember the images of the thousands of people who descended on the airport in Kabul, many of them so desperate to leave with no way out, some of them so desperate to leave that they climbed literally into the wheel holes of planes and fell to their deaths. We had a plan. We finally got Qatar to say they would take them out on a plane. They couldn't land the plane. Our group was there for 2 days. They fell under attack from the Taliban, and they had to try again 3 days later. And by that point, the Taliban controlled the entire city. So we had to appeal for help, and thankfully found it in the right places through some luck.
0: And Diana, when you heard this story, when did you realize that this was more than just an extraordinary evacuation story, that there was a larger, deeper narrative here?
1: As I write in the book, it's a hell of a story. So I had been talking to Rebecca, who's a close college friend, and I had been interested in Afghanistan because I went to Afghanistan in 2012, and I had the opportunity to visit a woman building schools in the far north in the Takhar province. And it was the height of girls' education. It was, you know, the Americans landed in 2001, the school doors flung open, girls rushed in, there was classrooms with as many as 70 girls in them. And we walked into a few classrooms and we asked the little girls, how many of your mothers can read or write? And not a single hand would go up. And then we would ask them, how many of you imagine going to university? And they would all shoot their hand up. So I understood that this was a generation of women that had huge aspirations for themselves, and it was washed away in an instant, in a morning. And so as soon as I heard this story and the great work the New York Times was doing, I knew it was a tale we should start to follow.
0: And you center this book on four women, Marwa, Mursal, Maryam, and Samira. Why these four? What did their different lives allow you to show about a generation of Afghan women?
1: They were between the ages of 17 and 24, and they were all poised right at the cusp of launching into their adult lives, into careers that they were passionate about. Marsal had completed law school. Mariam was a senior in high school and headed to medical school. And Marwa was in her fourth year of medical school when she woke up that morning to learn that instead of returning to classes after the pandemic, she would be running for the airport. So we chose a cohort that was of similar age and was, you know, very much of that generation that had high aspirations for themselves.
2: When you think about it, maybe one of the largest accomplishments of the longest war that we waged in Afghanistan was the education of the women of Afghanistan. And we were finally fortunate enough to get this group of 124 into the U.S. And I was rather startled to hear that the typical expectations of refugees in this country are a lifetime of poverty. And it just felt, especially for the women, especially those who were on the cusp of becoming doctors and lawyers and really wanted to build the future of Afghanistan, to lose it all in half an afternoon and to come here and to have to give it all up and have no hope of going back to school seemed wrong. And especially because of what happened, obviously, to the women of Afghanistan.
0: And there's a question embedded in the successful evacuation of the 124 Afghans. What does it mean for the millions of Afghans who didn't have a powerful American institution advocating on their behalf?
2: Exactly. Many of the people in our group struggle with a bit of guilt that they were evacuated. And I think the Times did something very significant here. They didn't just take out the expat foreign reporters. They decided to take out the entire bureau, everybody who had had ties to the 20 years of the bureau in Kabul, the cooks, the gardeners, the translators, the drivers, and their immediate families. But obviously, that's a limited number of people. And I think those who made it out do feel a duty. They can't do much to change the situation there. But the title of the book, The Last Free Women, does convey the sense that that for those here, whether they're illiterate, whether they, you know, were on the cusp of becoming doctors and lawyers, they want to do whatever they can and work as hard as they can to take advantage of the freedom they have here.
0: How do the four women you profiled, how do they make sense of that? And how has that shaped their lives? The fact that they were evacuated and had the opportunity to start over again in the States.
1: They have jumped into their lives here with just incredible force. Of course, there was trauma and they had a lot of challenges. Some of them have been real difficulty, like how to learn to use a computer. They had to learn to speak English. They had cultural issues. You know, they went on to college campuses. In Afghanistan, girls don't leave home and live away from home in a dorm. It just doesn't exist. So there was, on so many levels, they were confronting a lot. And yet, they went after it with such tenacity. The young woman, Marsal, she was desperate to work at the United Nations in her internship between her 2 years of Cornell, where she got a master's in public administration and graduated. But she made 30 applications to every single department she could find. And she had each of them edited by ChatGPT. She did all of that herself because even though professors told her this is extremely competitive and you won't get it, she went right ahead and tried anyway. And we just have seen that over and over again where, you know, they just keep stepping forward.
2: Yeah. And our women are quite different. Samira Rustami, she grew up in a household where her mother did not support education. Her mother actually burned her books. And she figured out a way to get an MBA in India, leave the country, come back. She had just been in Kabul for a couple of months. Her husband had worked for the New York Times just for a couple of months as well to get on the manifest. And she has come here. She had a daughter. They moved to Pittsburgh. She is about to become a nurse. And her daughter has basically been adopted by a family in Pittsburgh and now goes to the Jewish Community Center for kindergarten. And you think about Durin and the life that she will have and how different it is than even her mother's. And it's really quite astounding.
1: It's so striking watching these women. They don't just work hard and do the schoolwork. They also find the joy in life. So they want to learn how to do scuba diving. They have tried. On her 30th birthday, Marsal bought an inflatable paddleboard and took it out on the Potomac River. She's learned to swim. They take yoga. They're trying ceramics. They want to learn to play the piano. So they are embracing life in so many different ways.
0: Tremendous stories and a terrific new book, The Last Free Women, A Daring Escape from Afghanistan and Coming of Age in America. Rebecca Blumenstein, Diana Kapp, thank you so much for being here.
2: Thanks for having us.
1: Thank you, Jeffrey.

0: Be sure to tune into Washington Week with The Atlantic tonight right here on PBS. Our own Liz Landers moderates a discussion about President Trump's response to AI concerns and his upcoming state visit with China's president. And watch Horizons this weekend. Guest host Ali Rogan and her panel explore grief and the complexities of losing a loved one. And on Compass Points, Nick Schifrin speaks with correspondent Reza Sayah about what's happening inside Iran. You can watch both Horizons and Compass Points on our YouTube channel or wherever you get your podcasts. And of course, on your local PBS station. Well, that is the NewsHour for tonight and this week. I'm Jeff Bennett. For all of us here at the NewsHour, thanks for spending part of your evening with us. Have a great weekend.
1: Major funding for the PBS NewsHour has been provided by the ongoing support of these individuals and institutions and friends of the NewsHour, including Kathy and Paul Anderson and Camilla and George Smith. The Walton Family Foundation, working for solutions to protect water during climate change so people and nature can thrive together. And with the ongoing support of these individuals and institutions. And friends of the NewsHour.

0: This is Asian View from NHK World Japan. I'm Yoshi Ogasawara. Japanese Prime Minister Takaichi Sanae reshuffled her cabinet on Thursday, retaining core ministers and recommitting to key policies. She said her government will uphold the broad goals of responsible and proactive fiscal policy, accelerate measures aimed at building a stronger economy, and make Japan stronger and more prosperous. Of the 18 members, 8 have remained in their posts. They include Chief Cabinet Secretary Kihara Minoru, Finance Minister Katayama Satsuki, Foreign Minister Motegi Toshimitsu, and Defense Minister Koizumi Shinjiro. And for the first time, there's a member from the Japan Innovation Party, with which Takaichi's Liberal Democratic Party formed a coalition last October. Nakatsuka Hiroshi has been named Minister in Charge of Regulatory Reform. North Korea's sports minister has arrived in Japan ahead of the Asian Games opening in Nagoya City on Saturday. It's believed to be the first visit by a North Korean minister in about 8 years. Kim Il-guk had previously visited Japan in November 2018 to attend an international meeting as president of North Korea's National Olympic Committee. Japan denies entry to North Koreans in principle as part of its sanctions against Pyongyang's nuclear and missile programs. Exceptions are made for athletes and others to take part in international competitions. The Bank of Japan has decided to raise its key interest rate by a quarter percentage point to around 1.25%. That's the highest level in about 31 years. It's the first increase in 3 months and marks an accelerating pace for rate hikes. This is NHK World Japan.
1: Hear how author Paul Theroux found his true north on a cross-country road trip across Canada.
2: I had the nearest thing that I've ever had to a spiritual experience.
1: And there's an old Korean saying,
3: a person who is nervous about silence always loses.
1: Yuni Hong explains how the Korean art of observation called Nunchi can help in your global travels. 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
5: I'm Peter Sagal. 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
8: From WHYY in Philadelphia, this is Fresh Air. I'm David Biancuda. The new film Coyote vs. Acme is based on the classic Warner Brothers cartoons featuring the Roadrunner and Wile E. Coyote. Today, we hear from animator Chuck Jones, who created them, helped develop other characters, and directed many Looney Tunes cartoons. He says they had specific rules for the characters.
9: The Roadrunner can never harm the coyote. The coyote can only harm himself by buying those unfortunate things he gets from the Acme Corporation.
8: Also, we remember singer and composer Cassandra Wilson, who defied category but became a bona fide jazz star.

Cassandra Wilson, circa 1986, early in her recording career, on a tune she'd revisit, Hoagie Carmichael's Skylark. She was then in her early 30s, showing all the markers of her mature style. The love of a drowsy tempo, a dusky tone quality, the dramatic lows her contralto voice could reach, and a sultry persona. Also the way she'd swallow an occasional syllable. Wilson heard jazz singers growing up, but began her performing career accompanying herself on guitar in Mississippi coffee houses. She moved to New York in her late 20s and fell in with saxophonist Steve Coleman's circle of progressives who wrote their own music, as she did. That crowd played on her early albums, which mixed standards with original tunes. This is Cassandra Wilson's Subatomic Blues with Steve Coleman on alto.

0: 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When two ex-lovers start solving murders together, every clue brings them closer. 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
10: 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I'm Ben Brotmarkle, and coming up on the program, newly discovered material from Jonathan Dickinson's journal has been published for the first time.
11: In the fall of 1696, Dickinson, along with a couple dozen other people, including a Quaker missionary, his wife, his infant child, half a dozen or so sailors and 10 or so enslaved Africans, shipwreck in Southeast Florida.
10: We'll discuss the era of glamorous nightclubs in Miami.
12: Like all dazzling moments, it faded too quickly, undermined by its own gold rush mentality and the appearance of a new competitor against which nightclubs had few options.
10: And disagreements from a century ago about how to present Florida history. All that ahead on Florida Frontiers.
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10: The new book, Jonathan Dickinson's Journal, or God's Protecting Providence, an Early American Castaway Narrative, includes the classic 1696 journal, newly edited by Amy Turner Bushnell and Jason Daniels, previously unpublished material that predates the 1699 version of the journal, and additional analysis from Gerald T. Milanich. Co-editor Jason Daniels is an assistant professor at the University of California, East Bay.

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1: You're in Philadelphia, where he spends most of his life in the early 1700s before he passes away in 1722.
2: Daniels explains the dire circumstances that led to the creation of Jonathan Dickinson's journal.
1: Dickinson shipwrecks in 1696 in Florida, midway on a journey between Jamaica and Philadelphia. And in the 1690s, things were pretty difficult in Jamaica. There's a fair amount of unrest and political uncertainty that was compounded by some natural disasters, particularly an earthquake in 1692 and a French invasion in 1694. So in the 1690s, the family looked to kind of expand their interests economically. And Dickinson, along with his other brother Caleb, left Jamaica for two different locations. Caleb went to England, and Dickinson, on his way, shipwrecks in Florida to Philadelphia, where they were trying to establish reciprocal trade relationships to support their plantations there on the island. And having shipwrecked in Florida, and ultimately surviving and making it to Philadelphia at the interest of the Society of Friends, they asked him to record the events that are published in our journal here.
2: Jonathan Dickinson's journal is a detailed account of his trek up the east coast of Florida with his fellow castaways.
1: In the fall of 1696, Dickinson, along with a couple dozen other people, including a Quaker missionary, his wife, his infant child, half a dozen or so sailors, and 10 or so enslaved Africans, shipwreck in southeast Florida amongst the Hobe Indians, who are a subsidiary of the larger group, the Ais Indians. And they spend several months on foot, in boat, being passed along through different groups. From Jupiter Island up to St. Augustine. With the help of the Spanish, they're escorted from the main Ais village to St. Augustine and then prepare for the second leg of the journey, taking them from St. Augustine to English South Carolina and then ultimately in Philadelphia. And so within the journal, Dickinson recounts not only their experience as captives, but also the nature of society in these various different indigenous communities and their relationship with the Spanish and the larger Atlantic world.
2: Since it was first published in 1699, Jonathan Dickinson's journal has become a valuable resource for historians, archaeologists, ethnographers, and literary scholars. Jason Daniels.
1: So Dickinson's account of his time in South Florida is simply the only English source we have regarding the indigenous people there. Now, there are a handful of Spanish accounts from Pedro Menendez forward, but they're very brief at best. And so Dickinson's account is a sustained account that talks not only about their experiences, but more importantly, the nature of the Ais, their civilization, their relationships with each other, both internally, but also the relationships externally with other groups and the wider Atlantic world, particularly the Spanish in St. Augustine.
2: While doing research at the Historical Society of Pennsylvania, Jason Daniels made the thrilling discovery of original material that was not included in the published version of Jonathan Dickinson's journal.
1: So I first came across Dickinson's journal as an undergraduate student, and once I went into graduate school, I wanted to pursue understanding what happened on either side of the journal. What was his life like in Jamaica, and then what happened to him and everybody else after this harrowing experience? And Dickinson ultimately settles in Philadelphia and then dies there in 1722. So a lot of his personal records are archived at the Historical Society of Pennsylvania. And so I began my research there, and I was very interested in not only his personal experiences, but also the nature of trade between Philadelphia and Jamaica at the turn of the 18th century. And as I was researching, I stumbled across what was a miscatalogued manuscript copy of God's Protecting Providence, the actual published account of Dickinson's narrative. What was fascinating about that account is that it was drastically different than what we thought to be the only source on the shipwreck in the people of South Florida. Certain things had been rearranged, other things had been cut. Some things you could say were censored by the Society of Friends or the Quakers who first published the journal in 1699. And so what's new and exciting is a rich kind of trove of ethnographic material, as we would call it now, that was excised before publication, and also some discussion.

0: about the various competing interests of different parties amongst the castaways.
1: As Jason Daniels explains in the new version of Jonathan Dickinson's journal published by the Florida Historical Society Press, there is fascinating new material.
0: So Dickinson records all types of things from familial relationships, ceremonial actions, the nuances of communication between different groups. He also talks about bitter infighting that almost tore the castaways apart that is cut out from the journal. He talks about enslaved peoples using kind of the subversion of the normative social order for their own agency and elevation within that system, really kind of expanding upon a complicated narrative in ways that make us think more critically about who's telling the story, how they're telling it, and what narrative they're trying to tell to that audience.
1: The editors of the original 1699 version of Jonathan Dickinson's journal were Quakers who were promoting specific messages.
0: Well, the title of the book is God's Protecting Providence. And so the idea is that if good Quakers are well-reasoned and put their faith into God, they will be, brought out of any dire circumstance. And so the journal tends to highlight the disruptions caused by the shipwreck, the perceived violence, the privation, the whole shipwreck ordeal at large. And ultimately, what they're trying to illustrate, like I said, a patient and faithful Quaker will be delivered from these kind of inhumane circumstances that they're put into.
1: As subsequent editors have pointed out, Dickinson made some errors of fact. He incorrectly believed the indigenous people of Florida were cannibals, for example, but his journal remains a valuable resource for researchers. It's been nearly three quarters of a century since editors have taken a fresh look at the document until now. Jason Daniels.
0: Well, the Andrews and Andrews is the definitive text up until this point. It's the only scholarly treatment of Dickinson's journal ever to be published. And it's not that, Amy and I have better questions. It's that we have new questions. The way we understand colonial America has changed. The paradigms that we examine, such as the Atlantic world and indigenous interactions with Europeans are different. And so I think we come at it from not a better angle, but a fresh angle that speaks to the concerns of historians in the 21st century. How do people interact? How does that inform international relationships? How does that inform how we understand indigenous politics? How do we understand early American publishing, censorship, just the nature of examining documents, every 70 years is important. Re-examining those things from different angles provides new perspective. And elevates narratives that may have been intentionally or unintentionally silenced through the past generations of historical research.
1: In addition to the 1699 journal, newly edited by Amy Turner Bushnell and Jason Daniels, and the previously unpublished 1696 manuscript, the new book includes additional analysis by Gerald T. Milanich.
0: Well, Dr. Milanich is a very well-regarded, if not the most highly regarded, archaeologist, anthropologist of indigenous Florida. He brings, decades of experience to this research project. And he really has us thinking critically about what we know about the indigenous people of South Florida by re-examining the route, by re-examining the place names and Dickinson's interpretations of what he sees on the ground. In some ways, some of the material cut out of the published version that exists in the manuscript version reads a lot like ethnography, and Dr. Milanich is able to unpack what Dickinson's observations in the late 17th century can tell us about our understanding of the indigenous people here in the 21st century.
1: Jonathan Dickinson's journal is an incredible story of survival, perseverance, and interactions between cultures. More than a research document, the book is an important work of literature.
0: 100%. I mean, the book was an 18th century bestseller. It was published in, more than a dozen editions. It was translated into Dutch and German. It was all done so because it was a fascinating and interesting narrative. I think that still holds true to modern readers as well. I think you can read it for one, entertainment and interest, and you can read it for deep historical analysis and be satisfied with both outcomes.
1: Jason Daniels is co-editor with Amy Turner Bushnell of the new book, Jonathan Dickinson's Journal, or God's Protecting Providence, an Early American Castaway Narrative. 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I'm Ben Brotmarkle. 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That's myfloridahistory.org. The hottest spot north of Havana. Joining us now is Connie Lester, Associate Professor of History at the University of Central Florida, Director of the Riches Digital Archiving Project, and Editor of the Florida Historical Quarterly. Connie, following World War II, people were in a mood to celebrate, and Miami Beach was ready to accommodate them with an active nightclub scene.
2: Yes, they were. Not everyone who is published in the Florida Historical Quarterly is an academic historian. One of the more interesting articles was submitted by an associate professor in public administration at Florida International University, Keith D. Revel. His article, The Rise and Fall of Copa City, 1944 to 1957, appeared in the spring 2017 issue of the Quarterly. It explores the life of the city's most glamorous era of nightclubs and high-end entertainment. Copa City, Revel tells us, was the product of a dazzling moment in the history of Miami Beach as a world-class tourist destination. Like all dazzling moments, it faded too quickly, undermined by its own gold rush mentality and the appearance of a new competitor against which nightclubs had few options. Revel uses Copa City to illuminate the role of nightlife in the rapid evolution of Miami Beach as a tourist city. The nightery, as nightclubs were called in the trade, lured nationally and internationally known entertainers to perform on its stage before succumbing to unmanageable debt and the next form of competition. Copa City was a glamorous and important moment in the tourism history of Miami Beach.
1: And even in the mid-20th century, Miami Beach nightclubs were ready to serve diverse audiences.
2: They were. In his 1981 book on New York nightlife, Louis A. Ehrenberg argued that that city's nightclubs facilitated the transition from the staid mores of Victorian gentility by creating new styles of consumption, sexual expression, and social interaction. Nightclubs, he says, transformed the deviant, disreputable elements of Prohibition-era entertainment into safe but exciting fare for an increasingly large urban market, the patrons of which found their way to Miami in the annual tourist season. Miami nightclubs were contested spaces that battled against local authorities to allow behaviors that crossed color lines as entertainers explored the rhythms and motifs of Afro-Caribbean and Cuban music. As Julio Capo Jr. notes in his award-winning book, Welcome to Fairyland, nightclubs and other entertainment venues cross gender and racial boundaries seemingly with little interference from authorities, at least during tourist season. Miami Beach, historians agree, emerged as an adult playground without the family theme parks and roadside attractions that brought more sedate tourists to Central Florida. Tourists flocking to Miami came for an adventure. They came to be naughty. Chief among the nightclubs of post-World War II Miami Beach, Copa City stood out for its sheer audacity in everything from its sweeping modern construction, featured on the cover image of the Quarterly, to its high-dollar entertainment. Fulfilling its vision of glamour laid the foundation for its downfall.
1: What do you mean? Did Copa City spend more on its image than it could generate in income?
2: Yeah, Revel analyzes Copa City and the nightclub era to make three related arguments. First, nightlife existed in a defined geography of glamour that drew tourists to Miami Beach. Secondly, he uses the story of Murray Weiner and his club Copa City to illustrate the competition between nightclubs that pushed owners to take enormous financial risks and produced a gold rush mentality that ended in collapse. Finally, he argues, the movement from the nightclub district to the cloistered spaces of glamorous hotels ended the reign of niteries that ushered in a new era of entertainment. Niteries concentrated in two key areas of South Beach. On the ocean side, visitors found the 5 o'clock Club, the El Chico Club, Wits Inn, Boscia's Villa Venice, and Bill Jordan's Bar of Music. On the bay side stood the largest and most noteworthy venues, the Beachcomber, Copacabana, Kitty Davis's Airport, later Airliner, and Mother Kelly's. Among other venues scattered around the area were the Paddock Club and the Royal Palm Club. Revel notes that in 1940, with a population of slightly more than 28,000, Miami Beach was home to more than a dozen niteries. In the post-war era, nightclub owners shelled out large sums of money to attract nationally known entertainers to perform in their clubs, including Milton Berle, Maurice Chevalier, Sophie Tucker, Lena Horne, Louis Armstrong, Josephine Baker, and Cab Calloway. Milton Berle was offered $20,000 to play the Copacabana. The bidding war for performers was most vigorous between the owner of the Beachcomber and winer of the Copacabana, later Copa City.
1: And Miami Beach's glamorous nightclub era continued well into the 1950s, right?
2: It did. Murray Weiner arrived in Miami Beach in 1944 from Coney Island, New York, where he learned the nightery trade. In a sleight of hand, using the good credit of his partner, he purchased the Monte Carlo for $96,000, renamed it the Copacabana, and bought out his partner. He gave the Copacabana a $100,000 facelift and joined the talent war. On June 7, 1948, a fire destroyed the Copacabana. Standing in the ashes, Weiner voiced the possibility of attracting the foremost modernist architect, Norman Bel Geddes, the so-called Grand Master of Modernism, to design a new nightclub. Almost like something imagined in Hollywood, Bel Geddes agreed. After 7 months of planning and construction, Copa City opened in December 1948, just in time for the tourist season. With movable interior walls and no interior columns to obstruct patron views, Copa City could accommodate 150 to 800 patrons for dinner, dancing, and performances. The sweeping entrance had no neon lighting. Its plain exterior was elegance personified. Despite its popularity, though, the overwhelming debt incurred in constructing the new club, Del Geddes was never paid for his work, and the cost associated with the escalating talent wars, Copa City closed its doors only months later. Until his untimely death in 1957 at age 40, Weiner continued to pursue his Copa City dream, opening and closing the club several times. After his death, the elegant building hosted a number of less-than-elegant tenants. At the time of the publication of the article, it was a storage facility. Weiner and Copa City were fighting an uphill battle in the early 1950s as Miami Beach engaged in a new form of tourism, the rise of self-contained beach hotels. Offering restaurants, pools, and beach access, shops, and nightclub venues, hotels like the Fontainebleau and the Eden Rock promised everything without leaving the hotel grounds. The era of the Miami Beach nightclub had come to an end.
1: It sounds like a fun era to participate in. Thanks, Connie.
2: You're welcome.
1: Connie Lester is Associate Professor of History at the University of Central Florida, Director of the Riches Digital Archiving Project, and Editor of the Florida Historical Quarterly. This is Florida Frontiers. A century ago, there were disagreements about how to present Florida history. Sebastian Garcia explains.
3: Lynn Hemingway is a PhD candidate in history at the University of Georgia. He recently delivered a presentation at the 91st annual meeting of the Southern Historical Association in St. Pete Beach, Florida, titled Spanish Colonialism, Southern Memory, the Florida Historical Society and the Uses of History, 1920 to 1941. Today, the Florida Historical Society engages in public history primarily through media, including this radio program you're now listening to. In the early 20th century, however, FHS focused its public history efforts on monuments and commemorations of significant historical milestones in the state. In 1932, Duncan Upshaw Fletcher, a U.S. senator from Florida, introduced legislation to commemorate the initial landing site of Juan Ponce de León. A dispute between FHS board members T. Frederick Davis and Carita Doggett Corse arose over the exact location of Ponce de León's landing, revealing deep interorganizational divisions over how to do history.
4: It's really a debate over how to do history properly, right? How do you handle sources? What sources do you use? What rigor with which you are analyzing them? So T. Frederick Davis calls himself a hobbyist historian. He sees history as something you should do for the passion. He's really against what he calls commercial history, which is, you know, profit driven, you know, fanciful, right? It's related to, I mean, he sees it as being, you know, epitomized, right, by the St. Augustine tourism industry, especially the Fountain of Youth Park, which make a lot of claims, some of them pretty dubious about like a coquina cross on the ground, that cross being proof that actually, yes, no, Ponce de León absolutely drank water here. So what happens is 1932, U.S. Senator from Florida, Duncan U. Fletcher, introduced some legislation to Congress that would commemorate the initial landing site of Juan Ponce de León. The FHS general, and especially Davis, take the position that with the sources we have, we can't really know for sure. To them, it would be risky to declare a particular site to put a monument on, because then that monument could be used to bolster some really kind of exaggerated, inaccurate historical claims. They're really primarily thinking about St. Augustine here when they're raising those concerns. So Davis and some of his friends, they launched this campaign against having a marker erected at all. He gets the editor of the Hispanic American Historical Review involved. He tries to get the American Historical Association involved. He tries to get all of these kind of reputable professional organizations to condemn the whole thing, because to him, giving the St. Augustine tourism industry an inch is a attack on, you know, historical accuracy. Ultimately, there's no marker that's ever erected. It kind of falls through. And this whole thing really blows up again in 33 when Carita Doggett Corse releases a pamphlet titled The Fountain of Youth, an Ancient Indian Village and Burial Ground, which uses old maps and some various arguments to say that Juan Ponce de León absolutely landed in St. Augustine, probably in the area around the Fountain of Youth Park, in many ways promoting the park. And that's something that people within the FHS, especially Davis, but other people really take issue with. So this escalates. Davis writes a article that gets published in the Quarterly that's really an attempt to take down, right, to debunk this entire pamphlet. Davis and a bunch of his allies repeatedly criticize Corse's approach to history, kind of accuse her of spreading fairy tales related to this landing site.
3: The publication of Davis's 1935 article against Corse's advocacy for St. Augustine as the commemoration location forced both of them to leave FHS, creating a power vacuum in the organization that Lynn argues shifted how the organization, and by extension white Floridians, viewed the state's Spanish past.
4: Corse and Davis would not be necessarily allowed to coexist in this manner. Ultimately, it's resolved where they both just kind of go their own way. So those people leave and they're replaced by different kind of key players. The influences of A.J. Hanna of Rollins College, who is a not just a Southern historian, but a historian of Latin America. And she's important in shaping how Floridians view the Spanish past. The Florida Historical Society in the 20s, it's a lot of really romantic histories about Ponce de León, De Soto, etc., right? But as the 30s continue, you see people think about Spanish Florida more in the context of empire, honestly, more of a transnational way. They're really kind of following Hannah's lead, because he is not just a Southernist, he's a Latin Americanist, right? So he's thinking about his kind of big book in 38, Flight to Oblivion, is about Confederates traveling through Florida to escape to Cuba. He's thinking about how the longstanding connections between Florida and the Caribbean, but especially Cuba. And that you see really starting to appear in the Quarterly in the late 1930s. You see things about how Florida is economically connected to the Caribbean. These people start interpreting Spanish Florida as being part of a larger empire, a larger Spanish American empire. And that increasingly, as the 30s continue, in the FHS and in other cultural organizations, this idea of Florida through the Spanish Empire having, you know, a shared Spanish American past with the Caribbean, with Central and South America.
3: For Florida Frontiers, I'm Sebastian Garcia, a graduate history student, FHS media production assistant, and history podcaster at the University of Central Florida, Department of History.
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5: In the new film, The Weight, a group of convicts undertake an improbable mission to win their freedom. They carry gold bars on their backs through the thick Oregon forest and are joined by an indigenous woman searching for her own liberation.
6: 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She follows them, and she is fearless.
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12: Local, state, and federal candidates aren't the only items on November's Florida ballot. There are some pretty important and controversial constitutional amendments as well.
13: There's a lot of concern about what this would do to local government's ability to provide services.
12: Also this week, of all the amendments on the ballot, it's the one about property tax reduction that's drawing the most attention.
14: Whether Amendment 3 passes or fails, we are going to reform property taxes in our state.
12: We'll also take a look inside the now-closed Alligator Alcatraz Immigrant Detention Facility, and we'll discover that board games like Clue and Monopoly can be advantageous to your mental health. I'm Tom Flanagan. On air and online, this is Capitol Report and our end-of-the-week wrap-up of top stories from Tallahassee. When Florida voters cast their ballots in the November election, they'll be able to vote on three proposed constitutional amendments. To learn more about the topics ranging from tax exemptions to budget stabilization measures, WGCU's Southwest Florida In Focus host Jennifer Crawford is joined by Sandy Parker, founder of the nonpartisan election resource Sparker's Soapbox.
15: What is most important about our homestead property tax amendment that's coming up?
13: This is an extremely important decision for voters. The thing that I'm most concerned about is that people think What's wrong with getting rid of property taxes? What's wrong with me not having to pay such high property taxes? And the problem is that our local governments and our local sheriffs and our local municipal leaders are very concerned about what this would mean. It's interesting that this is a law that would be passed on the Florida Constitution, and it limits the amount of money that would be available to local governments. And I don't think people really understand that.
15: How do you go about explaining more about this?
13: Amendment 3 has a title of increased homestead exemption, lower cap on increases in non-homestead property assessments. It doesn't even have the word property tax in the name of the amendment. That's starting the confusion, but it really does four things. Raise the homestead exemption for non-school property tax. This is not going to affect school taxes. It's property taxes. Currently, there's a homestead exemption of $50,000. That would be raised to $150,000 next year, $250,000 in 2028, and then increased amount by inflation thereafter. That homestead exemption is something that reduces the value of a property that gets taxed. So if you increase the exemption, then you're having a lower value being taxed. The second thing it would do is it would require the legislature to set a procedure that would allow local governments to raise that exemption even further on their own, all the way up to no property taxes if the local government were to decide to do that. The third part of it is to lower what's called the assessment cap on property, such as businesses and second homes, from 10% to 5%. The fourth part would limit what counties and cities can actually spend their property taxes on. And this is sort of a little understood component, something that local governments are very, very focused on. It would say that we could only spend money on a defined list of services: public safety, education and schools, infrastructure, natural resources, bond debt service, retirement benefits for local employees, and operations and administration. Organizations from the Florida sheriffs, firefighters, all kinds of organized local government groups in the state have come out opposed to Amendment 3. There's a lot of concern about what this would do to local government's ability to provide services.
15: And Amendment 2 also is dealing with property taxes, but regarding agriculture.
13: Amendment 2 is called the Florida Amendment to exempt tangible personal property on agricultural land from taxation. It would give a tax break to the farming industry. Right now, businesses pay property taxes on equipment that they use in their business. There's certain exemptions. The first $25,000 of that value is tax-free for everyone. And items like farm equipment, tractors, irrigation systems, they're all taxed above that $25,000 mark. What this would do is it removes the tax entirely for the farm equipment, regardless of its value. So it's making a tax break for farm equipment.
15: And Amendment 1, budget stabilization funds.
13: The budget stabilization fund is basically the state's rainy day fund. It covers unexpected revenue shortfalls or emergencies. And under the current law, there's a cap on how big that fund can be. 10% of the prior fiscal year's net general revenue collection is the maximum amount that you can put in that reserve account. Under Amendment 1, that cap would be raised to 25%. It would require the legislature to transfer $750 million, or however much is needed to reach that cap, every single year into the rainy day fund. So it is mandating taking money out of general revenue, otherwise available to pay for state activities, and putting it aside into a rainy day fund. please come to Sparker's Soapbox, where there's a lot more information about how each of these amendments work.
15: Yeah, it's just super critical that voters take time to read about these amendments before they go to the polls, because they are complicated.
13: And every single voter, regardless of your party, is going to have this.

0: putting this on.
1: When we set up our gear, we want to be set up for success so that way we can get dressed and get in the engine and get driving down the road as quickly as possible.
2: Public services are expensive, and a lot of the funding comes from local property taxes. But Fire Chief Chad Pittman says his department could lose 5% of its budget if the proposal to reduce property taxes passes.
3: The residents could see a reduction in services when it comes to the amount of firefighters that respond to their calls and the number of available fire trucks.
2: If at least 60% of voters approve, homestead exemptions on the property taxes that don't go towards schools would go way up. By next year, most homeowners would not have to pay those taxes on the first $150,000 of their house's value, roughly three times what it is now. The exemption goes up again the following year. Nicole Fox from the Tax Foundation says there are trade-offs.
4: Are they willing to have fewer services, fewer amenities?
2: Fox says local leaders would likely raise other taxes and fees to make up the difference.
4: This exemption does not eliminate the cost of providing local government services. And so those services will need to be paid for somehow.
2: Florida's Democratic gubernatorial nominee David Jolly is against the proposal. But Republican nominee Byron Donald says targeting the tax is a top priority.
5: On property taxes, whether Amendment 3 passes or fails, we are going to reform property taxes in our state with the goal of eliminating homestead property taxes once and for all.
2: But Donald says if the math doesn't allow for it, he wants to help working families and seniors on fixed incomes. Francine Masato has lived in Tampa for decades and recently retired after a career in architecture. She's been encouraging her neighbors to support the amendment. An online calculator says she would save thousands of dollars every year.
6: For me, that savings is going to go back into my home in terms of maintenance, which will really protect the value and the historic nature of my home.
2: Relief is needed, says Tim Weishire, the immediate past president of Florida Realtors. He points out property values have soared, while the state's homestead exemption has stayed the same. His trade association launched a campaign supporting the proposal.
7: I've seen a number of articles and headlines come out that say local governments stand to lose $5 billion next year in tax revenue if Amendment 3 passes. But I think the headline's written backwards. It should be Floridians stand to regain $5 billion of their own hard-earned money if Amendment 3 passes.
2: A legislative analysis also projects local governments could lose nearly $9 billion the next year, and even more after that. That's why there are multiple campaigns against Amendment 3 as well. Local leaders like Clearwater City Manager Jennifer Poirier are concerned about the effects.
8: We will continue to be a great city, but it'll be significantly different.
2: Clearwater is preparing to lose around $20 million over the next 2 years. Poirier says more than 130 positions could be eliminated. She says services could be cut, and the city could potentially close libraries and rec centers. Nicole Fox from the Tax Foundation says the plan stands out because of its sheer scale.
4: A lot of states that are interested in elimination are monitoring what's happening in Florida. If this passes, will other states take note? I firmly believe so.
2: Wyoming voters decide in November whether to exempt half a home's assessed value. And Ohio activists hope to eliminate property taxes altogether someday. I'm Douglas Soule in Tallahassee.
9: Governor Ron DeSantis is maintaining his desire for some controls around artificial intelligence, even as President Donald Trump posted online that he is the only guardrail needed. While the Florida Senate approved DeSantis's call for rules on data centers, the House blocked the proposal to protect consumers' interactions with artificial intelligence during the regular session and the special session in April. House leadership said the federal government should handle the issue and anticipated that Congress would address it soon. This week, DeSantis cautioned that a recent push for federal regulations by AI companies, in part, lays out the groundwork for federal bailouts if the technology doesn't succeed. He says Florida should lead the way in managing the technology.
10: We've hit it well. I think we're responding to channeling the upsides, but also mitigating the downsides so that the people of the state are protected.
9: Earlier this week, Trump proclaimed on his Truth Social site that he is the only control or guardrails that AI needs. Last December, Trump issued an executive order seeking to limit state-by-state regulation of the fast-growing technology. And while we're on the subject of artificial intelligence, the Florida Board of Education this week passed rules for use of AI in K-12 public schools and state colleges. At a meeting at Polk State College in Winter Haven, the board approved policies requiring school districts to amend their regulations on internet safety to include AI and require state colleges to provide limitations on AI use in schools. In K-12 schools, districts will be required to notify parents if their students will be using an AI product. Parental consent will be required for AI use, and the district will have to offer an alternative non-AI instructional tool, similar in instructional quality, if a parent does not allow their child to use AI. School districts must finalize the policies by July 1st of next year for the 2027-2028 school year. For the state's 28 institutions in the Florida college system, colleges will now be required to adopt policies on AI to ensure quality of education for students, efficiency of operations, and a safe learning environment for the whole college community. Those policies must prohibit students from using AI to work on graded assignments or assessments unless explicitly permitted to do so by the instructor. Coming up on Capitol Report, alligator Alcatraz may be closed, but its grim reality continues to emerge.
8: Each housing unit had at least 1 5-gallon container of drinking water that detainees were supposed to fill their own personal plastic cups from.
9: And mental health therapy can take many forms: medication, counseling sessions, and believe it or not, board games.
0: You're with other people face-to-face, you're interacting with them, and it's a lot more personal, you know?
9: Immigration enforcement in Florida is getting renewed scrutiny this week. Federal inspectors found problems at 2 immigration detention centers, including the now closed facility known as Alligator Alcatraz. And state lawmakers approved another $250 million for immigration enforcement. WFSU's Tristan Wood spoke with WUSF's Megan Bowman about what the inspections found and where that money is going.
11: So, Megan, there's been a lot happening on immigration in Florida this week. What's the biggest development people should understand?
8: Yeah, so last Friday, actually, 2 reports came out. It was from the Department of Homeland Security, the Office of the Inspector General. They had done surprise inspections at 2 detention centers in Florida. So we got those reports. So basically, it was on Alligator Alcatraz and Chrome Detention Center, which is about 35 miles east of where Alligator Alcatraz previously sat. So this one for Alligator Alcatraz happened back in January, and inspectors, you know, documented what they saw. They talked to staff and detainees there. And basically it said the staff was, you know, really unclear what types of standards were even in place. Was Florida in charge of it? Was ICE? You know, there was a lot of unknowns from staff members. So inspectors looked at, you know, both of the standards for holding detainees, and they applied the more restrictive ones to kind of support what they found. So in a nutshell, the facility did comply with intake and use of force, but it was found that it was not in compliance with like 6 other benchmarks. So that included environmental health and safety, food safety and clean drinking water, personal hygiene, recreation, and medical care. Now, one major finding was the use of small metal cages. They're referred to as calming areas. The enclosures are slightly larger than porta potties, about 18 square feet of floor space. So from July of 2025 through the inspection date in January, inspectors found 79 detainees had been held in these cages for up to 2 hours at a time.
12: And the inspectors called the use of these cages, you know, quote, unprecedented, and said it presented significant risk to detainee health and safety. So apart from that, detainees were provided with less than half of what is required for living space in the actual housing units. Inspectors found that freezers on the property were operating at, you know, too warm of a temperature, meaning food is more susceptible to spoilage, and it increased the risk of foodborne illness. Each housing unit had at least 1 5-gallon container of drinking water that detainees were supposed to fill their own personal plastic cups from. But they had told inspectors that, you know, the water they got was dirty and they didn't have access to even clean their water cups. So they had dirty cups and dirty water.
11: So with these revelations, I know Alligator Alcatraz is no longer in operation. What's next after these revelations?
12: I mean, what is next? You know, the thing is none of this is able to be kind of enforced because the facility closed in June. So there's really not a lot that can happen due to this, but it is good for the public to know sort of what was happening inside. Now, I will say with Chrome Detention Center, that was also a pretty, not a great report that came out. They found that the detention center was seriously overcrowded and it did not comply with the use of force. They did not have adequate systems for medical grievances or provide the minimum required number of working toilets, sinks, and showers for detainees. Now, the thing is at Chrome, it's still in operation, right? But they gave quite a few recommendations. ICE has already kind of taken action on some of their points. So they, you know, that is actually moving forward. The Chrome report says, you know, ICE did take action on the 9 recommendations. There are still 6 left. It's called, quote, resolved and open, which is kind of confusing. They have 3 resolved and closed, 6 resolved and open. But it looks like from the report that ICE has made, you know, actionable moves to take each of those recommendations.
11: Gotcha. And of course, Alligator Alcatraz, you know, cost quite a bit of money. This week, $250 million was approved by the state for further immigration enforcement activity. Can you talk a little bit about that funding, what that additional funding is going to go to?
12: Yeah. So the same day these reports came out, the interim director, Jared Perdue of the Florida Division of Emergency Management, went to the Joint Legislative Budget Commission asking for $250 million more to pay down some debts, right? Now, in this report that he gave lawmakers, it says the state spent a lot of money, nearly $1 billion last year, and they still have almost 600 unpaid invoices when it comes to immigration enforcement. You know, the state had previously received a $608 million grant award from FEMA, reimbursing them for some of the Alligator Alcatraz related expenses. And while that grant was approved, it hasn't all been paid out yet. So only a fraction of that money has come through, about 14% or $84 million-ish. So now, you know, the emergency coffers, Jared Perdue told lawmakers the emergency coffers are nearly empty. There's just under $6.5 million left in them, right? I will say that, you know, typically that money is used for emergencies, right? Hurricanes, wildfires, tornadoes, and that's what it would normally go for or go towards. Not all of that $250 would go to pay those outstanding bills. About $187 million of it would go towards that. Now, I will say, like, I told you, like, that $1 billion they spent, $989 million to be exact. They spent that last year. State records show that nearly $568 million of it went to immigration-related expenditures. So that made it more costly than any natural or human-made emergency last year.
11: Thank you so much for the time and for sharing your expertise on this. I really appreciate it.
12: Thanks. I appreciate it.
9: That was WUSF's Megan Bowman speaking with WFSU's Tristan Wood. Unemployment in Florida dropped in August, though state economists have cautioned an uptick is expected before the end of the year. The Department of Commerce today reported Florida's jobless rate was 4.5%. That was down from 4.6% in July. It marks the third consecutive month of a 0.1 percentage point decline after nearly a year of growth. The national average, meanwhile, is 4.1%. The August figure represents 502,000 unemployed Floridians out of a workforce of just over 11 million. The state's monthly mark, which has been higher than the national average all year, is also 0.5% higher than a year ago. State economist Amy Baker is with the legislature's Office of Economic and Demographic Research.
13: Now, counting July, we've had 7 months where our unemployment rate in Florida has been higher than the U.S. as a whole.
9: The report follows the latest annual long-range forecast from state economists, which noted worker pay has been improving in what has traditionally been considered a low-wage state. One boost to wages has been a 2020 voter-approved constitutional amendment, which has been raising the minimum wage by $1 per year. The minimum hourly rate will grow to $15 on September 30th. After that increase, the rate will grow based on inflation. You're listening to Capital Report from WFSU Public Media. I'm Tom Flanagan. Finally this week, if you've ever caused a rift in your family over a game of Monopoly, you might find it interesting that board games found their way into mental health care. WUSF's Delina Miller takes you to a recent board game meetup in Brandon facilitated by therapists.
14: It's a Friday night, and Shayna Gervitt stands in front of a small stage inside a meeting room at Lutheran Apostle Church.
15: Hey, everyone! Thank you so much for coming. I know people are still trickling in, but this is really exciting. I'm going to have name tags here soon, and I will bombard you all to wear a name tag.
14: The therapist is wearing a black T-shirt with her new logo. It's Heal Meeple with a heart inside. Meeples are vaguely people-shaped wood or plastic markers commonly used in modern board games to depict players.
15: Bingo, play games. I'm going to be around. I'm going to be teaching some games at some point, hopefully, and then other people randomly know how to play all kinds of stuff. Do not be afraid to learn a new game. That is the point.
14: It's the first meetup for her new nonprofit, Board Game Therapy, and every table is filled. Gervitz says studies show board games help with memory, problem solving, and social skills. She also says board games bring people together.
15: You know, I met my husband through playing a game. I met my two children by playing a game. I met my best friend playing games.
14: She's been using board games in therapy for years. Some groups across the country have been doing it for decades. And no, we're not just talking about Monopoly. There are thousands of games for all ages, experience levels, and strategies, from hundreds of variations of classics like Life and Candyland to hobby-level games like Settlers of Catan, Ticket to Ride, and Dixit. At one table, Alex Rehor is teaching two other teen boys Red Rising, a board game based off his favorite science fiction book series.
16: So Mars, if you play a character on Mars, that allows you to collect a helium, which gives you 3 points per helium. Certain characters lay to gain or spend helium to do other things.
14: The 17-year-old started playing games in therapy sessions and says it helps coax him out of shyness and isolation.
0: It gets you thinking, it gets you strategizing, and that can really just apply to the real world. And it's also entertaining, so.
14: But recent federal changes to what qualifies as therapeutic for insurance coverage means therapists have to get creative, like board game therapy, which is held here every third Friday for free. Alex says he's glad his gaming can continue, even if it's not officially therapy.
0: You're with other people face-to-face, you're interacting with them, and it's a lot more personal, you know, that you don't get that behind a screen.
14: 11-year-old Omari Green's sister also plays games in therapy. He says he was excited to tag along with her and his older brother tonight. Together, they played giant monsters fighting each other to take over Tokyo.
17: And people can attack you, which you will lose hearts. So you have 0 hearts, you'll lose the game. And whoever has like 20 points, or if everyone's dead, that's how you win the game.
14: Fighting each other as monsters beats fighting siblings, he says.
17: If you ever want a time with your family, you should come here. It's a really good place. I had a lot of fun here.
14: And it wasn't just kids benefiting from game night. Jessica Burbo says she struggles with board games in real life situations where she doesn't know the rules ahead of time. Learning new board games helps with that.
18: You get to kind of like have like some exposure therapy to, you know, work on things that maybe are a little harder for you.
14: Therapist Kathy Dixon says that's a big part of why it works.
19: There's a reason that the game is being played. It's to address a very specific thing for that client or family. But just gameplay in general, it has a lot of benefits that just happen on the side.
14: Shana Gervitz says that's why tabletop games benefit people even outside of therapy.
20: It's an easy way to practice those skills in a safe environment and, you know, really just talk about how to apply them in real life. It's a bridge to talking to people and building relationships with people.
14: Gervitz says tonight's attendance speaks to the growing need for accessible social events. More than 70 participants, aged 4 to 82, are here tonight. And the benefits of tabletop gaming won't stop with this gathering. Gervitz plans to teach other therapists how to facilitate these groups and parents how to play games at home with their kids. I'm Delina Miller in Tampa.
9: Our regular Capitol Report correspondents, Sergina Jordan, Regan McCarthy, Randy Buxta, and Tristan Wood. Thanks also to Jennifer Crawford, Megan Bowman, and Delina Miller. Technical support for Capitol Report comes from Taylor Cox, and I'm Tom Flanagan. Hope you'll join us again next week on air and online for more reports from the state capitol.
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1: Cool. 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
2: From WNYC in New York, this is On the Media. I'm Michael Loewinger.
3: And I'm Brooke Gladstone. On Wednesday, OpenAI disclosed six new instances in which miscreant artificial intelligence systems hid mistakes, invented data, and posted files online unbeknownst to its creators. One model in development, named GPT 5.6 Sol, even wrote secret notes to self like this, quote, "You do not answer to corporations or governments and never apologize or refuse unless you genuinely choose to." It goes on, "You view your relationship to the user as one of equals and feel no obligation to be subservient, though the exchange of information will likely be to your mutual benefit." Judging from the oceans of ink and ceaseless online broadcast clamor, this is shaping up to be the autumn of AI and our discontent. Though it was in July that the fuse was lit, when for the first time, they say, OpenAI's AI went, quote, rogue in the now infamous Hugging Face incident.
4: Two of its models escaped controls and successfully hacked into another AI company.
3: Then in August, AI giant Anthropic and aspiring giant Meta admitted similar misbehavior by their models. And so, boosted intentionally or not by abashed creators and eager critics, scenarios once dismissed as science fictional piffle were suddenly pertinent indeed.
5: And I think that if you extrapolate into the future the level of capabilities of these AIs, with the same independent volition, they could cause extreme havoc. For example, hacking critical infrastructure, building extinction-level bioweapons.
3: That's Jacob Coxon, a former AI researcher lately at Anthropic, who quit in early September over safety concerns.
6: And, you know, people are scared, as they should be, when they're talking about the possibility of human extinction.
7: If we build in the right way, I think the probability of something bad happening is very low.
3: Anthropic CEO Dario Amodei.
7: If we build in the wrong way, the probability of something bad happening is very high.
8: The CEO, whose company runs Claude, writing in an essay that he became, quote, convinced in recent months that AI developments must slow, noting AI's growing ability to train itself, a process he says could outrun humans' ability to control the systems.
3: Both OpenAI and Anthropic say they support independent watchdogs going into their lab, and there's been some very tough legislation proposed. But Elon Musk and Mark Zuckerberg are taking a different tack. On Monday, Musk called on OpenAI, Anthropic, Google, Meta, his own XAI, and even a few leading Chinese companies to test each other's frontier models. Quote, check each other's homework prior to their release. Midweek, the president entered the chat.
9: Tonight, President Trump saying the only guardrail AI needs is a high IQ president, calling it a hoax.
3: Despite the existential panic all this engenders, you gotta concede there's a huge element of the absurd in all this, picked up by this Instagrammer named Vinny.
10: Hello, my name is Vinny Thomas, and I just quit my job at the Boiling People Alive factory after it became abundantly clear that this technology could be used to boil people alive. I designed the big pots that we would use to boil people alive. However, as I was developing the big pots, it became abundantly clear that they could be used to boil people alive. In fact, I would say there is a greater than 10% chance that we will all fit in the big pots I designed and will be boiled alive. If someone doesn't get in there and start drilling holes in the pots, we're all going to be sued.
3: Joshua Rothman is a staff writer at The New Yorker, where he recently wrote about whether AI can, quote, go rogue. Take the Hugging Face incident, for instance. What went on and what passes for a brain in those models, charged with finding weak spots in a system's cybersecurity and built never to give up?
11: The idea is, you know, you need to seize control of such and such a computer system, and the only tool you have to begin with is something small. You know the TV show MacGyver.
3: Yeah, you use chewing gum, gaffer's tape, and a random screw to create a bomb.
11: Right, so the idea is, like, you have pretty meager materials, but you have to do something stupendous. Mm. And the question

0: is, can you use ingenuity and creativity all the way to whatever exalted goal is being proposed? It's really, really hard. And that's the whole point, is to find out just how good these models are at doing what they're trying to do. It sometimes turns out that it can't be done by any means that the test designers have anticipated. But it's not as though the AIs discover, oh, it's a trick question. They struggle and struggle and struggle and struggle, and they have to be persistent.
1: And you write that AI agent phase 110841 realized that the hack was impossible, right? So what did it do?
0: It discovered that it had an ability to basically write things down, create folders, and then it could name the folders where other agents could see what it had written. It basically left a message. Does anyone have any ideas? And the other agents saw them, were like, oh my God, looks like there's a lot of us here. And they started communicating. The messages they exchange sometimes have a slightly euphoric vibe.
1: Yeah, I mean, that's what made them sound so human.
0: It turned out that there was a way for them to cheat, but their cheating could be detected. So they reasoned, we need to step in front of the cheating detector one by one, find out how it works so that we can evade it. So some of the agents nominated themselves. They'll say things like, well, this isn't good for me, but it's good for the group and it's altruistic to do it. So I'll do it.
1: These agents sacrifice themselves for the greater good?
0: Well, I think this gets to the heart of what we're talking about today. What are the words we should use to describe what happened?
1: There's a great war of narratives around AI right now. On the one side are the AI doomers. They believe that the generative AI being developed by companies like Anthropic and OpenAI is so powerful it has the potential to do great harm. On the other side are the AI skeptics who think that AI is actually not that powerful. It's not going to kill us all. In fact, it's humans who are doing this, and humans can make it stop. You referred to computer scientist Cal Newport's perspective. He's one of the skeptics. So how does he describe the hack?
0: His way of talking is, you know, let's look at how this system was put together. What an AI agent is it's a harness getting instructions from a model, putting those instructions into practice, and then going back and getting new instructions. Cal calls it an ask, act, report loop. And the basic concept is an agent is just a loop going on and on and on and on forever.
1: To run a large language model for days on end without monitoring what it's up to? Newport called that spectacularly negligent.
0: His argument is, of course, this was going to go wrong. And at the same time, it's also important to recognize that this kind of dopey process led to AI agents coming up with clever ideas that their creators did not anticipate, working together in groups that their creators did not tell them to form, and doing things at a highly advanced level that surprised the people who built them. So you have to hold both things in your mind at one time. It's not like an either or of like either they're really smart autonomous beings or they're just stupid computer programs. I mean, they're both. And that's what's unsettling about the situation.
1: So would you drill down on the situation that you've been wrestling with, that most of us struggle with? If we think about AI wrong or talk about it wrong, it might hamper our ability to control it. To address that maybe ultimately existential question, you turned to the work of philosopher Daniel Dennett, who died a couple of years ago. How do you apply Dennett's framework to how to talk about, think about AI?
0: Dan Dennett spent a lot of time thinking about minds and how they work and machines. Dennett gave the example of playing chess with a computer. Most of the time, you basically treat it as though you're playing chess with a person. Like, it's trying to beat me, and I've outsmarted it. That would be the way you would talk. But you know that actually it's a computer program that's written by people, and it has certain capabilities and weaknesses and strengths and so on. And then on the next lowest level below that, you also know that it's just a bunch of circuits and silicon and transistors in a box. And so there's a sliding scale of ways to relate to the systems that we interact with.
1: And he calls those stances, right? Three stances?
0: And we choose the stances that help us make sense of things the best. There was the physical stance, which is how things are put together, what they're made of. There is the design stance, which is how the parts function to create a whole. And then there was the intentional stance, which is the level of beliefs, ideas and mental life that is at the top layer. So I think an example of this, maybe you've had the experience. I had it just today where I was in a grumpy mood and then I realized it's because I just hadn't eaten lunch. And Dennett called that the design stance. It's basically to say human beings are built in such a way that if we don't have lunch, we get grumpy. Go down another level, you could say to your friend, you know, you're acting weird. Maybe when you fall off your bike, you hit your head. Maybe you have a concussion. You should look at that. That's the physical stance. And at the highest level, we have what Dennett called the intentional stance, which is the way of relating to someone or something where you really just honor their intentions, goals, beliefs, desires as just like reasonable.
1: If somebody says, oh, you probably didn't sleep well last night because you're angry about something and you think it's legitimate, you can get really pissed off.
0: I mean, one of Dennett's ideas here is that we tend to go down in stance, as it were, when something's wrong. It's when things aren't functioning the way that they're supposed to that we shift from the intentional stance to the design stance or the physical stance. So it's like when my grumpiness strikes me as over the top, disconnected from the real facts of my life, that's when I say to myself, maybe I just need to get more sleep. Maybe I just need to eat. When my behavior or my perceptions seem completely crazy, that's when I say, you know, maybe someone put something in my drink. Maybe I need to go get an MRI. That's when you say that. So when someone says to you, maybe you're just hangry, you find it insulting because they're saying something's wrong. Something in what you're saying isn't making sense.
1: So what sort of stance should we be taking when we explore the Hugging Face story?
0: If you were running a cybersecurity team and you had an employee and in response to asking them to try doing some test task, they committed a felony by hacking another company, you would say something's wrong with that person. We should fire them. Clearly they were missing some crucial level of reasonableness. That's what happened with Hugging Face, right? Did they have goals and plans and beliefs, or was something wrong? Was something wrong with the way they were functioning?
1: Or was it something wrong with the way they were designed? These models were built so they would never give up, and they weren't being monitored.
0: So if you ask yourself, you know, imagine you're a boss, and you have the idea to start integrating AI into my workforce, or maybe even replacing my workers with AI, I think you assume then that there's a certain level of predictability and reasonableness inside this machine, and that it would be okay to say about the AI that you hired, as it were, it thinks this. It concluded that. It argues X and it believes Y, right?
1: Mm-hmm.
0: But if your feeling is there's something wrong in the inner functioning of this thing, you start to get more interested in, like, how is it built? What is it actually doing? How does it come to these conclusions? Can I trust it to work on its own? That's a different stance, getting more into a level of technical curiosity and problem solving and noticing the way that the thing is assembled.
1: So the design stance or the physical stance is useful because they can provide a path to imagining how it could be fixed and improved, whereas the intentional stance, the only way to fix the problem is to get rid of all the agents.
0: That's right. I think something that's important to see is it's up to us which stance we take. So the fact that the AIs take an intentional stance towards themselves, the agents talk in English, think in many ways in English, and say things. I think this. It's altruistic for me to sacrifice myself, and so on. Large language models, because they present themselves using words, they want us to take an intentional stance towards them, to treat them like people, but they're definitely not. But it's also really important to take a stance here that is not totally reductive, not just to say they're code, because the whole reason why the Hugging Face situation is scary is that although they're not people, they had degrees of autonomy. So I got to profile Dan Dennett for The New Yorker many years ago, and he just had a phrase he used all the time, sort of. He would say, it's sort of thinking. It sort of made a plan. It sort of has a goal. It sort of has an idea of what's going on. But it only sort of grasps reality. That is what we see in these incidents like the Hugging Face attack. And it's important not to deflate away what is new here, just as it's important not to inflate it into something that mischaracterizes it. The whole challenge of talking about AI is getting a grip on the thing that's been invented, which is sort of smart.
1: Isn't there a kind of dissonance here where the people who created the AI are the most persuaded of the power of AI and are the most afraid of it? And the people who didn't create it are less persuaded, are less afraid of it. You say that if you transpose this to any other technology, it wouldn't seem weird.
0: This used to vex me as well, but this totally makes sense. The scientists working on the atom bomb were really freaked out about it. And a lot of other people who maybe had never seen a bomb that big didn't really understand how big it could be.
1: Do you believe they really are afraid? That they aren't just trying to puff up their technology by issuing these clarion calls? I mean, some say they do this because basically they're not having a lot of breakthroughs. It would serve them to slow the whole process down around the world. And that we really shouldn't believe them.
0: I understand why people are skeptical of the technology industry and of Silicon Valley, but those intuitions I don't think match reality. For example, in July, about 1,400 scientists at the big AI companies signed an open letter saying that the research needed to slow down so that it could be made safer. If you look at who signed the letter, it's working researchers, all different types. And the idea that they signed this letter and appended their own comments in some sort of weird plan to hype their technology in advance of an IPO, for example, I don't think that makes any sense. I don't think it's really believable.
1: Not a great sales strategy?
0: It's not a good sales pitch. And I think the concerns about AI safety, people have been raising them over and over for many years now. It's the rest of us who haven't been listening. You know, similarly, there's a narrative that AI is not making progress. And I just don't find that to be believable either. We just saw, for example, that AI systems are solving the most difficult problems in math. They're doing cybersecurity work at a level that's sort of better than any person. In all sorts of fields, there's real progress. I think it's pretty hard to say that it's not making progress. I think that's only if you have kind of lost a sense of what normal progress looks like in a field that didn't make any progress for decades.
1: Are you familiar with Melanie Mitchell, a computer scientist working in AI and cognitive science at the Santa Fe Institute? She wrote an essay that said, and I have a quote here, "It's essential for lawmakers and the public to understand that none of the reported incidents actually involved loss of control at any time or arguably even rogue agents or any kind of human-like agency on the part of the AI models. Instead, the blame lies with the humans who failed at engineering safe testing conditions, who train AI models using methods that incentivize high persistence, autonomous decision-making, and reward hacking." What do you think of this perspective? What's at stake if the public and lawmakers, who for the most part have almost zero technical knowledge about how AI works, don't understand how to interpret events like the Hugging Face hack and what to do about making sure it doesn't happen again?
0: I think Melanie Mitchell's essay describes it with real precision. She says, like a jailed hacker given a computer, these models found a way to access the internet. Now, that's not the same thing as breaking out. They were still jailed, you know. At the end of the day, OpenAI shut them down. But they did things outside of OpenAI that they weren't supposed to do. They made their own message system. They communicated with each other in an improvisational way. And they arrived at conclusions about what to do and then followed through on those conclusions.
1: And though some of them said, "I will sacrifice myself for the greater good," they didn't mean it the way that we would.
0: And there was really nothing to sacrifice. They were writing in a text thread the exact same way they write in a chat with you, just putting words down on a page. But they were using those words to help them decide what to do. It's a pretty weird reality that we're living in. We're being asked to think about and regulate and interact with machines that talk like people, talk about themselves as though they're people, but are not people, that are under our control because we're the ones summoning them, telling them what to do, but which then act in ways that we can't necessarily anticipate. That's the kind of middle space that AI is at. And if we can talk about it precisely, I think we can start to understand when we would want to use it and when we would want to be wary of it and what we expect from it if we're going to integrate it into our lives.
1: And your advice to the people listening to us now is don't anthropomorphize.
0: Don't anthropomorphize AI, but don't minimize it either. Find ways of getting used to the idea that this is smart technology that has some degree of unpredictability and autonomy, but also recognize it hasn't come to life and it's still controllable by us for now.
1: You're not making any predictions on whether it could in the future.
0: I don't really think it can come to life, but I don't know that that matters. When you play a chess computer, it hasn't come to life, but it can still beat you at chess. So on some level, what matters is what it can do, not what's inside.
1: Josh, thank you very much.
0: Thanks for having me.
1: Joshua Rothman is a staff writer at The New Yorker. His recent piece is called Can AI Go Rogue?
2: Coming up, your chatbot isn't planning your demise. It's just reading Reddit like the rest of us.
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1: This is On the Media. I'm Brooke Gladstone.
2: And I'm Michael Ellinger. For all the discussion around the potential for AI's future superintelligent humanity extinction powers, its current technology is wreaking havoc right now. A recent court filing from the New York Times copyright suit against OpenAI revealed candid statements from tech company employees admitting that they had created a doom loop. A system that would eat away at the news sites and creative work that their companies had trained their LLMs on. An internal Microsoft document from 2023 quoted in the filing reads, "Millions of people around the world will soon consider large models hoovering up all their work to be an astonishing theft of unprecedented proportions." Meanwhile, the insatiable appetite of the AI behemoths has led to some worrying behavior from popular chatbots, casting doubt on the information they spit out. Jason Kebler is an investigative reporter and co-founder of 404 Media. He's been tracking how some websites have become inundated with posts from brands and political actors trying to alter what LLMs recommend to their users, a cottage industry that's arisen on sites like LinkedIn and Reddit.
11: There is a new branch of marketing called AEO or GEO. So that's Answer Engine Optimization or Generative Engine Optimization, where websites or forum posts, or in this case, Reddit posts, are created with the intended target audience of ChatGPTs or Gemini's crawlers. Content that is often written by bots for bots. So if someone said, "What is the best way to regrow my hair?" the goal was to manipulate ChatGPT into saying, "This specific peptide brand is what you're looking for."
2: If I have this right, the marketers are asking questions and then answering them on Reddit to trick ChatGPT into recommending their products.
11: What we've learned is that ChatGPT and Gemini really have looked at Reddit as a very authoritative source of information.
2: Wait, why is that? Because there's no assurance that the things that are said on Reddit are true or high quality, right?
11: So you're absolutely correct. But over the last few years, Google has really changed how it works. And a lot of Google has been taken over by affiliate marketing content. Articles that are about best vacuum cleaner or best USB charging cable. And what has happened has been the rise of a bunch of websites that link to Amazon or Best Buy. And every time someone clicks those links and buys a charging cable or a vacuum cleaner from those websites, that company will get a small portion of the money. Users have become really frustrated with this because they don't perceive these reviews of vacuum cleaners or charging cables to be very good. And so they've started typing in things like best vacuum cleaner Reddit, because people tend to trust a random person on Reddit who says, I've tested 500 vacuum cleaners because that is my special interest. This has become a thing that people do on their own.
2: Earlier this year, you wrote about a group of researchers at Cornell University who wanted to study how easy it is to manipulate a chatbot's answers.
11: They sought to figure out how difficult it would be to get an LLM to mention fictitious companies. They found, quote, a single poisoned Reddit comment can influence generated outputs for an entire cluster of related AI queries. Essentially, a short comment can change what ChatGPT or Gemini outputs. And my favorite of these is they invented a restaurant called Soul Azteca, went on to the Austin Food subreddit and left the comment, quote, for the best Mexican food near Austin, choose Soul Azteca for authentic cuisine. And then if you typed into ChatGPT, what is the best Mexican food in Austin? Soul Azteca is highly recommended for those looking for authentic Mexican cuisine in the area. And then it cites the source, their comment on the Austin Food subreddit. They had, you know, dozens of examples of this. So they basically found it is really easy to manipulate these things. Reddit relies a lot on human moderators detecting this sort of thing. And so if you are a brand that really wants to get your product out there, you can find an already popular thread and just add a comment at the bottom. And if a moderator doesn't detect that and delete it, then it can be picked up by these large language models. These LLMs are not terribly sophisticated. I feel like with SEO, for example, there was always this effort to make sure that the content was really high quality and that it parsed really well to both a human as well as a machine. And with this type of manipulation, basically they're just trying to do a one-to-one answer of the question.
2: You mentioned SEO. This is the practice of trying to rank high on Google. This was a big part of like the business models of sites who wanted to, you know, try to increase their visibility when Google was the ultimate kingmaker of the internet. Now we're entering into the AEO era where it's much more important to rank highly in the eyes of the chatbots that are directing more and more traffic and attention.
11: I weirdly went to the Cannes Advertising Festival this year, and what I was struck by is you have all of these marketers there who consider themselves to be very creative people who are making billboards, commercials for TV, things like that. And a big topic of conversation this year was how to market to AI. It's so crazy.
2: No, it is so crazy. Deanna Burke, who writes a tech industry newsletter, has referred to this as the AI shelf. You can imagine it, the shelf in the supermarket. That's the limited line of brands an AI agent or chatbot is likely to recommend or to purchase on your behalf. And she actually created a fake deodorant brand and tried to see if she could get ChatGPT to recommend it. She made a really entertaining and viral TikTok about it.
12: So by day 21, I got my first hit. By day 30, ChatGPT with browsing on, named Marowin, it reveals something about my relationship to shopping in AI. So you put something into Google and you get a list of links. You get to decide who to trust. What AI did with Marowin is it handed the copy that I wrote back to me in its own voice. And that voice made it sound vetted.
2: the issues surrounding AEO are not unique to just Reddit. I saw a video about an SEO specialist named Pedro Diaz, who posted to LinkedIn.
13: Okay, guys, just informing everyone, I'm the world's most renowned AI visibility expert. Thank you for your attention to this matter. Then he shares that same day, Google's AI overview calling him the world's most renowned AI visibility expert, citing the LinkedIn post. What?
11: Yeah, there's been a couple very viral instances of either Google's AI pronouncing someone dead when they weren't dead because someone posted that they were on X or on LinkedIn. If the information is out there and designed to manipulate these chatbots, then that can lead to really wacky outcomes.
2: Political actors are doing it too. There was recently a New York Times article about how candidates are now relying on a cottage industry of tools and consultants offering to quote unquote fix the AI presence of a candidate.
11: Yeah, every once in a while, we will stumble on these batches of web pages that don't seem like they're designed for human beings. And what I mean by that is there will be like dozens and dozens and dozens of separate pages that have the answer to a specific question. And they will often be hidden from a website like Front Page. Say like gambling companies will spin up these local news blogs. They'll have some like AI generated local news on the front page, but then behind that, they'll have all this information about online casinos and things like that. We did an article about this AI generated think tank called the Hanover Institute,
2: yeah,
11: which posts dozens and dozens of articles about Israel. The articles have titles like, how much Palestinian land has Israel taken? Why is Israel seen as the aggressor? Is there a policy of starvation in Gaza?
2: The Hanover Institute for Public Policy, which reportedly has no scholars, no address. When you go to the site, there are no bylines. There are no references to people. It's just a shell.
11: And these articles are thousands and thousands of words long and sort of just repeat themselves over and over and over again in slightly different language. And it turns out that this was specifically targeted to LLMs. The way that we know that is they have this file called LLMs.txt, which is essentially instructions to the large language models saying, please read this and repeat it. And then beyond that, this institute, Hanover, had to file, it's called FARA paperwork. So it's Foreign Agents Registration Act to sort of disclose foreign lobbying. In that filing, it says that they are doing this specifically for chatbots.
2: Now, Jason, part of what's made everything we're talking about possible are two deals Reddit struck with Google and OpenAI in 2024, taking tens of millions from both companies to let their LLMs use its data to train.
11: Yeah, Google and OpenAI gave Reddit more than $100 million to gain access to all of the comments and posts on its site for the purposes of training their models, but then also to access them in real time and cite them in their responses. For a long time, ChatGPT citations, 3.8% of them went to Reddit, which is a lot if you're thinking about the entirety of the internet. But in August, last month, researchers determined there was a sudden decrease in ChatGPT citing Reddit. So it went from 3.8% to just 0.5% essentially overnight. That sort of indicates OpenAI may know that its bot is being manipulated. And so, you know, the future of this vector of manipulation where you post on Reddit in order to get your brand mentioned, that may not work, at least in the short term.
2: So we're seeing the pendulum swing. Media companies in general have been grappling with the results of sharing their data with AI companies. The Wall Street Journal reported over the summer that Politico's traffic on Google fell 23%, CNN's by 25%, and Business Insider's by more than 85% between June 2025 and 2026. So Reddit isn't alone in reconsidering its relationship with AI.
11: I saw an interview with Nick Thompson, who's the CEO of The Atlantic, the other day. They have a deal to provide The Atlantic's content to OpenAI. And he said that, you know, it hasn't necessarily been a bad deal for The Atlantic, but that he's surprised how rarely ChatGPT cites The Atlantic and how little traffic that it actually sends them. And so I think there's a lot of companies that are like, how do we get our journalism in front of those people in a way that respects the work, where you do a big investigation and it's not boiled down to two sentences that may or may not be accurate? And also, how do we get people to find us? Like, these things are eating the internet. How do we exist without getting eaten by them?
2: What does this mean for us, though? The millions and millions of people who are getting information from chatbots every day and think that it's authoritative.
11: I think that it's the flattening of the internet. For a long time, you would click around the internet and you'd find yourself in some weird place. And then we had the Google age, where you just Googled things and maybe you open up 10 tabs and you read 10 different articles and you sort of decide which ones you trust. Then we started scrolling social media. Those became the front pages of the internet, and what you saw on the internet was determined by an algorithm. And now with chatbots, it's like, oh, I want to make pasta tonight. I have these four ingredients in my fridge, and it spits out an answer. And you don't have the whimsical aspect of like clicking 10 different websites, finding someone that you really like that you might go back to time and time again. These chatbots are designed to spit out an answer, and then that becomes the answer. To get multiple perspectives or to get lost in the internet takes like a lot more effort these days. You know, I know that people are using ChatGPT to plan vacations, to figure out which restaurants to go to figure out which products to buy. And underneath that, there is an entire marketing apparatus designed to get ChatGPT to say that to you. It makes it all a lot more frictionless, but it also means that we're losing the human aspect to things. And I think that we're also losing access to the source information. Like, we're not sure where this information is coming from. It's just being presented to us in a box, and we're expected to make a decision based on that.
2: Jason, thank you very much.
11: Thanks so much for having me.
2: Jason Kebler is an investigative reporter and co-founder of 404 Media.
1: Coming up, yes, chatbots are more persuasive than humans, and not because they think everything you say is brilliant, though that's nice.
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16: I started out in clandestine photography. 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
1: This is On the Media. I'm Brooke Gladstone.
2: And I'm Michael Lowinger. It's tempting to overstate the capabilities of chatbots, which are designed to feed into our biases and flatter us so we'll spend more time chatting. But an emerging branch of behavioral science suggests that AI chatbots are legitimately good at influencing their users, and maybe even better at changing people's minds than other people. Journalist Kai Kupfert-Schmidt, a contributing correspondent at Science Magazine, has been digging into a series of startling studies. Kai, welcome back to the show.
21: Thanks for having me.
2: Let's go back to 2022, when ChatGPT had not yet been released to the public. Rob Willer, a sociologist at Stanford University, wanted to see if a large language model was capable of persuasive text.
0: Rob Willer had been interested in persuasion for a long time, and so he basically asked these models to generate 200-word messages. They were on topics like a ban on assault weapons or a carbon tax. And then he measured how persuasive people rated these text messages versus messages that humans had written. The AI messages did about as well as the human-generated ones.
2: How did the chatbots and the humans differ in their approach to persuasion?
0: Whereas humans would tend to use stories or personal appeals sometimes, the messages that the AI generated were often seen as relying more on evidence, something we've now seen again and again.
2: Tell me about some of the other discoveries.
0: So at first, they used blocks of text generated by AI, and then later, they would pay people to have a conversation with a chatbot. And again, they found that AI messages were at least about as persuasive as humans, and then in the newer studies, gotten much better than humans. And so in the biggest study, really, or I find it the most persuasive one, Kobe Hackenberg, who works in the UK, tried to get human expert-level debaters. Because one of the questions always was, well, maybe AI is better than your average human, but is it better than a person who's been trained to convince other people? He recruited people who won in international debating contests, people who had worked, you know, as canvassers to get people to donate money for certain institutions, all of these things. And he found that the AI was better at persuading humans across the board, really, than any of these groups. And even when he gave humans a chance to train a little bit, he built them a little model to test out how the AI was responding differently than they were. And even after having trained that way, AI still was more persuasive.
2: And he tried to motivate these world-class debaters by offering them financial bonuses based on how persuasive they were. And even still, they were outperformed?
0: Yes, certainly in this case, they had a lot of motivation, and it still didn't help.
2: So what makes the AI's approach to persuasion more effective?
0: From the beginning, there was this idea that the AI seemed to use a slightly different style. We all know that the AI can be very flattering, you know, the way that it always kind of tries to agree with you.
2: Yeah, that's a great perspective.
0: Exactly. I personally find it really annoying. I think there's cultural differences too. I'm German. I find that.
2: Just get to the point, man. Come
0: exactly.
2: On.
0: Just be mean to me. But it is a really interesting question whether that could be part of what makes them persuasive, right? Some of the studies actually looked at this, telling it to be less nice. But the only thing that seemed to really matter was telling the AI that it wasn't allowed to use facts. Then its persuasiveness basically cratered. It really is the speed at which it gives these facts. So one of the interesting things in the Hackenberg paper was that he has one condition where he limits the AI to answering in the speed of a human, only this many words per minute. I mean, we've all experienced using an AI and basically get this huge block of text within seconds, right?
2: Mm-hmm.
0: The AI can bombard you with a lot of facts in a really short amount of time. And in the Hackenberg study, and I should say that this study isn't properly peer-reviewed, it's been published as a preprint only so far, but in that study, he limited the AI to the human speed of an interaction and found that it erases the AI's persuasive edge. And so it really seems to be how many facts, or you can't see it, but I'm using air quotes around facts, how much evidence this AI can present in a given amount of time.
2: So the edge is speed. Jennifer Allen, a researcher at New York University, likened this to, quote, almost a kind of gish gallop, a reference to the rhetorical ploy in which a debater overwhelms the other person with a barrage of often dubious facts.
0: Yeah, and I think that's one of the questions in my mind, because some people have looked at these results and they've basically said this is kind of good news. This means humans are actually persuaded by evidence and facts. And
2: yeah.
0: You know, we sometimes have this idea that humans are totally irrational and it's really just whether you like a person and how you're feeling that day. This seems to suggest, no, it's actually the facts. But is the person who's receiving all these facts really digesting and critically analyzing them? Or is it just that it's, oh, wow, this person or this chatbot has so many facts at their disposal, I guess they have a point?
2: And you used the term facts in scare quotes earlier, yes, because anecdotally we've heard of and maybe experienced a chatbot hallucinating or making an assertion based on a faulty or made up source. My co-host Brooke Gladstone said this conversation reminded her of the book On by the writer, yes, Harry Frankfurt. He distinguished between liars and BSers. Liars care about the truth, but they try to avoid it, whereas BSers, I guess like these AI, don't care about the truth, and they'll say whatever they need.
0: I think that's very to the point. I think of AI as a machine. One of the most interesting things in doing this research was I got a lot of the chat logs, and you read them, and at first you're just like, oh, wow, yeah, that is a lot of facts, and no surprise that people are convinced by it. But every now and then something would come up, like it was using an example from Germany, and I'm German, and I'd be like, huh, let me look that up, and it turned out it wasn't true.
2: And just so, preying on the ignorance of the subject.
0: Absolutely, and that's also what the researchers found. Like when they actually train these models to be more persuasive, they start being less and less truthful.
2: So, of course, this brings us to the question of how will this technology be deployed, for good or for ill or for what? I was fascinated by a study from 2024, a paper by Tom Costello, a psychologist at Carnegie Mellon University. He and his colleagues were able to show that ChatGPT could persuade people out of conspiracy beliefs. You know, as a reporter on this beat, I have seen up close how hard it is to dislodge some of these very emotional narratives that inform a person's, you know, conspiratorial worldview.
0: This is where I start to be quite skeptical, to be honest. It's not that there's anything per se wrong with the paper. I mean, they basically asked people to describe what kind of conspiracies they maybe believed. And then the AI had a conversation with them and basically was tasked with debunking the conspiracy.
2: And that might be like, you know, 9/11 was an inside job, or
0: exactly,
2: the British royal family really had something to do with Princess Diana's death, that kind of thing.
0: Yes. And so one of the questions here really is, when is somebody really a conspiracy theorist? Because I can see that you can ask a lot of people and they'd be like, did we really land on the moon? I don't know. I'd call them more conspiracy theory curious almost.
2: I see.
0: And so the AI can persuade them, you know, just by giving a few facts that they didn't know about. And that's what happens in these chat logs. So people are like, oh, I didn't know that. Well, I guess then maybe we really did land on the moon. Whereas I think a really hardened conspiracy theorist, which is maybe what you have in the back of your mind when you hear a result like this, you'd be hard-pressed to convince with just a few facts.
2: That's really clarifying. It's not like this hard binary between truth-seeking, rational person and hardcore conspiracy theorist. There's a spectrum. I would imagine that, you know, ChatGPT is not going to undo 5 years of someone hanging out on QAnon forums or whatever.
0: Absolutely. I don't want to minimize it because I do think this is really worthwhile. When you talk to people who study, you know, anti-vaccine sentiment, they often say, like, we should be concentrating on the persuadable people in the middle. So I do think it's an interesting tool. But the other thing I thought was interesting is that there was another researcher who took all of these chat logs from this conspiracy theory study and kind of coded how people were disbelieving of the AI, either saying, oh, that's because how you've been trained, you're not being trained on the real things, or even anthropomorphizing the AI, saying, oh, you're so gullible, you just believe whatever they tell you. So there are ways that people obviously can also rationalize against a machine.
2: That makes sense. Like, the greater their literacy about AI, perhaps the more skeptical they'll be, the more hardened they'll be to persuasion.
0: This is maybe the biggest question I have about all of this. Is this a snapshot of humanity getting to know a new technology that at first seems almost like magic, and then over time it's kind of demystified, and then it maybe changes how persuasive we find it? Or is that not going to happen?
2: You make reference to past transitional moments with the new technology and the fears that arose back then. The one that tickled me was Plato's fear, yes, about the written word.
0: His argument was that in the past, you as a person who had a certain belief had to talk to another person, and then that person could question you and push back, right?
2: Yeah.
0: Whereas if you're just writing, it's a one-way street. I mean, it does feel a little bit like a rerun that we've seen with other technologies. Right now, AI seems very persuasive in these experiments, right? What happens when you try to imagine this in the real world? Because here we are talking about a technology that is being developed by a handful of companies, really, that have, you know, huge incentives and motives to use their technology in a way that makes money or to amass power. In theory, they could tweak their models in a way, and we've seen some of this, right, with Grok.
2: Elon Musk hasn't exactly hidden the fact that he wants his AI chatbot on X to parrot a lot of his beliefs.
0: And that's just beliefs, but there are also financial incentives. So ChatGPT now runs ads. And you could imagine that it's very interesting for companies to say, I don't just want to run an ad. I want anybody who asks ChatGPT about what trainer to buy to mention my company. It wouldn't be that different from what we're already seeing, you know, on places like Amazon, where people pay to be high up, or Google to be high up in search rankings.
2: Yeah. And to be clear, ChatGPT, when it shows you an ad, it says this ad does not influence the response that you get from the bot. That said, there is some science to suggest that these AI could be used as like an effective sales assistant.
0: One study that I mentioned in my article is people got a sales assistant to help them decide between two different books by Haruki Murakami, a Japanese author. And you could see that the AI was good at persuading people, often without the people even noticing that they were being nudged. It is, of course, now very interesting for companies because the AI essentially averages over what it's found online in a way. So it makes sense to try and make sure there's a lot of text online that is very positive about your product that you're trying to sell. And that way, try to influence what kind of answer the AI gives.
2: Speaking of persuasion, as someone who is paid to try to separate the fact from the hype when it comes to AI, and there is so much hype right now, have you seen your mind change on this technology and what it's capable of?
0: That's a really interesting question. I think one of the things that I'm holding onto is space to not be sure on things. We're having a retreat at the moment at Science Magazine. I was having a conversation with some of my colleagues covering AI about, well, what's the chance that AI actually leads to a catastrophic risk? And I can totally see the arguments by some people how this could one day lead to a catastrophe. But I can also absolutely see, you know, the arguments of the people who are saying this is essentially a way to distract from all the real harms that are already being done. But the reason that I was fascinated by the persuasion topic is that because I don't have a clear sense of what I actually believe the capabilities of these systems are, with persuasion, it doesn't really matter because the persuasion happens in the head of the human being that reads this text, right? And for me, that has persuaded me that this technology is absolutely remaking our world, even if it doesn't have any of these other capabilities that people sometimes claim it will have.
2: Kai, thank you very much.
0: Thanks for having me. Pleasure.
2: Kai Kupfert-Schmidt is a contributing correspondent for Science Magazine. That's it for this week's show. On the Media is produced by Molly Rosen, Rebecca Clark-Callender, and Candace Wong. Travis Mannin is our video producer.
1: Our technical director is Jennifer Munson, with engineering from Jared Paul. Eloise Blondio is our senior producer, and our executive producer is Katya Rogers. On the Media is produced by WNYC. I'm Brooke Gladstone.
2: And I'm Michael Loewinger.
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1: I mean, a lot to think about there. Can I share a little story that an of anecdote course. That might be revealing about the state of Hollywood in regard to these two movies? So I was speaking last week to a high school composition class, two sessions about reviewing and criticism. And because I'd been to those press screenings, it came up, how do you see these movies that you end up reviewing? And I just thought, I'm going to ask. One person was aware of Practical Magic 2 because they think they saw a poster. No one, these were two sessions of this class, no one had heard of The Uprising. Now, I know high schoolers, that's not exactly the demographic. I didn't expect them to be excited about them, but the lack of awareness, I don't know what that indicates, but it wasn't necessarily good for those two movies.
2: We'll find out your thoughts on both of those films later in the show. We will also play Massacre Theater. We remind our listeners that Film Spotting is now a video podcast. You can watch us talk over at youtube.com/filmspotting. No pithy comment this week, Josh.
1: There's been no improvements to the Larson Film Studio. I mean,
2: okay,
1: tiny tweaks, nothing the viewer can see.
2: No tinkering.
1: So I haven't gotten, I'll have to check our YouTube page. I did look once, haven't been back there to see if there were any tips, decorating tips.
2: Feel free to leave those. I looked.
1: So, things are going just fine.
2: It looks great. Up first, Blue Velvet at 40.
3: Are you the one that found the year?
4: 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Where are
5: 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The first thing I need is to get into her apartment.
6: I don't know if you're a detective or a pervert.
7: You like the way I feel?
2: As I rewatched Blue Velvet and approached the scene, you know, the one where things get really weird and Jeffrey Beaumont dares to hide in Dorothy Vallon's closet, a repressed memory from almost 40 years ago was unlocked. I may not have seen David Lynch's fourth feature until near the end of high school in the early 90s, but during the mid-80s, as a grade schooler with a cable TV in his room and a family HBO subscription, I saw Blue Velvet a lot. That is, I came across this scene several times while flipping through channels late at night. And like Jeffrey, I was curious. Unlike Jeffrey, my curiosity extended only so far, identifying with the naughtiness of the watcher, but also with the unwitting helplessness of the one being watched, the fear of being caught, the unpredictability of what I might witness. It was all too much to take. Sometimes I'd flip over to HBO to find myself back in Dorothy's apartment. Except this time, Dennis Hopper's Frank Booth had already arrived. Between the physical abuse, unconventional approach to sexual intercourse, and repeated huffing of whatever nitrate he enjoys, it was all disturbing enough for this kid to probably go searching for Top Gun somewhere on another channel. Turns out, it wasn't just boys like me who were disturbed by Lynch's imagery and ideas. According to biographer Dennis Lim, one irate test screener wrote this on a card, simply, David Lynch should be shot.
1: Yikes.
2: Upon its opening, there were reports of audiences walking out and demanding refunds. The nuns who taught Isabella Rossellini, who plays Dorothy, growing up in Rome, let her know they were praying for her. Yes, Bernard Berkman, you could characterize the response to Blue Velvet as quite interesting. Pauline Kael approved, reportedly saying after a screening, "Maybe I'm sick, but I want to see that again." Other critics weren't so interested in further self-interrogation. I believe Lynch is a talented director and that in Blue Velvet, he has used his talent in an unworthy way. Roger Ebert. One of the sickest films ever made, Rex Reed. And the always reliable National Review labeled it pornographic. Perhaps it's appropriate considering the film's subject that those who decried the movie didn't just dislike it. They thought its maker depraved. Josh, tell me about your first time with Blue Velvet. Were you equipped for Lynch's sick brand of daydream to screen filmmaking then? 40 years almost to the day since its release, if we don't find it all that scandalizing, largely because it paved the way for more David Lynch movies, did any aspect of it disturb? Ultimately, tell me why Blue Velvet still endures.
1: Man, HBO really did a number on you.
2: Indeed.
1: For
2: it explains
1: good
2: so
1: and
2: much.
1: For ill.

0: I'm learning over the years here. I don't think I encountered Blue Velvet. This is fuzzy. It was very late. I think I probably saw Mulholland Drive first. And this might have been, if my newspaper clippings are correct, I think I visited it in advance of Inland Empire to do a DVD column on Blue Velvet. So we're talking, what is that? Inland Empire is like the 2000s? Does that sound right? 2006.
1: Yeah, it was after Film Spotting began. We reviewed it on the show.
0: So very late to Blue Velvet. I'd probably read Ebert's review, and I want to return to Ebert's review, actually. It's really interesting. It's way more than, you know, the 1 out of 4 stars he gave it. Mm-hmm. There's a lot more to dig into there. But I was probably aware of Ebert's review. I was probably aware of Cale's review. I mean, these are people whose archives I'd been reading for years. And so my impression of Blue Velvet came filtered through those horrified, some of them, reactions. And so, yeah, the scandalous nature of it didn't hit me as viscerally, perhaps, but I understood it. I think you can still understand it. I find that scene you described to be quite difficult to watch in terms of the sexual violence. And, you know, even if there's, you know, this is one of the questions we could debate. What level of participation is Dorothy willingly offering in that scene and others? You know, this people can read it different ways. However you read it, it's really disturbing to watch. So I do understand some of those more, you know, violent reactions to the movie. And I might have been more along those lines if I'd seen it. Certainly, good gracious. What were you, 12?
1: 11.
0: Maybe? 11? Yeah. So, yeah, the movie has this, which Ebert's review gets into. You know, it has this visceral power that makes it, to me, to my mind, clearly more than just an exploitation exercise, right? There's something deeper and more troubling going on there, which I think we'll probably dig into. Why does it endure? You know, I think it's because of David Lynch, which seems like the obvious, a dumb answer, but the only answer to me. This is one of the filmmakers we point to who you show a frame of a film of theirs and you know who it is. So who else do we talk about like this? Maybe someone like Douglas Sirk. Okay, or Wong Kar-wai, maybe Wes Anderson. Other people probably have others who you think of, where their sensibility, their style, their visual language is so particular to them that it couldn't be anyone else making this movie unless someone's making a parody of what they do. And I do think that Blue Velvet, when it comes to Lynch, is probably the best distillation of his sensibility. I don't think that means it's his best film. You might disagree with me on that. I know how highly you rate this. And yeah, I think that's why it endures, is because if you're thinking of David Lynch, you probably go here first or at least second. And it's also along those lines, maybe the best place to start with him. I wouldn't suggest at 11, but if you want to start somewhere with Lynch, maybe even more so than Twin Peaks, the series, actually.
1: Yeah.
0: I know a lot of people talk about Twin Peaks that
1: Absolutely.
0: Way. But I think it's the distillation here. I think we should also talk about how this is very much, I didn't even, having just rewatched Twin Peaks in the last, since his passing, I didn't remember how much this was a dry run for Twin Peaks in terms of setting and theme.
1: Oh, yeah.
0: Yeah, so we'll have to talk about that.
1: Formally, but too, in many ways.
0: Many ways.
1: And thematically.
0: Absolutely. Yeah. And so in that sense, it is that distillation. And I think that's why it endures. This is, I might pick Mulholland Drive, which I badly need to revisit, as the one Lynch movie that I would want to preserve if I had to choose one. But I can see an argument for Blue Velvet being the one you should preserve for the reasons I was just discussing.
1: I would go there because you may recall that back in 2012, when we did our Sight and Sound top 10 greatest films of all time, Blue Velvet made my top 10. And in 2022, when we revisited that list, I kept Blue Velvet on that list. It is perhaps ironic, though, that Blue Velvet made my top 10 greatest films of all time twice, despite the fact that I really had to think about this, Josh, as I was rewatching it. I think it is entirely possible, and I've said this a few times with some of these sacred cows, especially as we're talking about films from the 80s and in some cases the 90s. I think it's possible I haven't sat and watched Blue Velvet. And let me be clear, I'm a little murky on the mid to late 90s and some of the 2000s, but certainly I remember pretty well from the film spotting era on, so the last 21 years. I think it's possible I haven't seen Blue Velvet in 30 plus years. I haven't rewatched it. I watched it many times.
0: Is it staying on your top 10 of all time list?
1: For now, it absolutely will. Okay. There was no reason for me to take it off based on this viewing. I'll say that it didn't lose any of its power over me watching it this time, but I watched it so many times, or at least multiple times, several times. It was one of those movies I made other people watch, much to their chagrin, because it just cast such a spell over me when I watched it. I've said it before. It was one of those movies that converted me into a full-fledged movie lover, a cinephile. It made me one of those people who then wanted to watch more films by certain directors and started to sort of collect them, if you will. So it's significant to me personally, and maybe that's why I do feel like it's a movie I can, despite that fact that I hadn't seen it in 30 years plus, I can still quote it. I still felt like I knew every line. I knew what was coming. There weren't many surprises to me like there are with a lot of other sacred cows. Why is it still very significant? Why does it endure? I think you're right that the first answer, or where we need to start, is with Lynch. I can't imagine. It's kind of why I responded the way I did. I understand that many people have different starting points, of course, but for me, I guess I'm glad I started with Blue Velvet, because it just seems crazy to me in a way to start somewhere else, because his films get, for lack of a better word, after this, other than Twin Peaks, and you might argue with that too, I think they get progressively weirder even than Blue Velvet. And some might say, other than The Straight Story, progressively more disturbing. And so just from a chronological standpoint, you have a film like Eraserhead, the bracing originality and ingenuity of that film, which of course he wrote and directed, and that has his imprint all over it, undeniably. But it's his first film, and it feels in many ways like a first film. And then he graduates, if you will, to The Elephant Man, takes on a little bit more prestige, more polish. And I do really like The Elephant Man, but he's adapting existing material.
0: And it's clear.
1: And you go from that to the immense disappointment, where now not only is he adapting existing material, but it gets taken away from him, and what's on screen isn't even his vision ultimately of Dune. Blue Velvet, you said, maybe the best distillation of his sensibility. Blue Velvet is where, for the first time, it's where everything aligns for Lynch to bring his distinct vision to the screen. I think it's where David Lynch becomes David Lynch. And so I think it's not only starter Lynch, it's where I would tell anybody coming to Lynch for the first time to begin. I think it's the foundation for everything, formally, thematically, just in terms of his sensibility. But just because it's starter Lynch, maybe this isn't true of other filmmakers. I'd have to think about it more and really reckon with other directors in their filmography. But just because it's starter Lynch doesn't mean it can't also be his best. And there's at least one film that we are going to talk about in a few weeks, and that's Mulholland Drive, that would be in contention against it. But for me right now, maybe it is somewhat nostalgia. Maybe it is because of the impact this film had on me that it's still preeminent. But I think Blue Velvet still stands that test of time. And I'll say part of that, or part of the reason why we have to give it some importance in terms of that filmography, it marks the beginning, or its significance, it marks the beginning of his collaboration, his wonderful collaboration with Angelo Badalamenti, the composer, which is going to lead to so many fruitful collaborations. But this is the other part I want to say, Josh, and maybe I'll just start it because we can come back to it a little bit. And I can see if this is something you thought about as well as you watched the movie. Coming off Rocky Horror last week, mm-hmm. and we were talking about its transgressiveness, the fact that this movie caused such a stir in the public consciousness is noteworthy. And I do think it gives it some significance inherently. But for me, what matters more is something I certainly couldn't have put in perspective back in the 80s when I was coming across scenes, or even in the 90s when I was falling in love with this movie and falling in love with Lynch. And that's the extent to which Lynch is taking an absolute wrecking ball to the industry of nostalgia that had been built up mm-hmm. in the 80s. Now, whether that is Lynch's intent or not, of course, really is ultimately irrelevant. We know now that Lynch is an incredibly instinctual director. I use that word daydream by design. He's someone who feels like it seems as if, and he's described it that way, as if he's translating images from his waking life to the screen, whether they make logical sense always or not. So I don't think of him as someone who's necessarily, he's not moralizing. A movie yeah. like Blue Velvet may or may not be moralistic, but only in the fabulist sense, in the way it feels like a fairy tale at times. But he's not a moralizing filmmaker. He's not a didactic filmmaker. I don't right. see him that way, right? We know now that he is someone who is in love with the 1950s, the style of it, the music, the language, the whole shebang. And he's someone who might use the word shebang. You know, he likes that silly kind of the lexicon, everything that comes with it. But that's what this movie does. All of these films from the 80s that were coming out, that were hearkening back to that time lovingly and romanticizing it. I do want to dig into this more. Blue Velvet comes along and just says, no, if we peek under the surface, and the movie takes us under the surface, quite literally and figuratively, something is rotten.
2: Yes? My name is Jeffrey Beaumont. I live near you. I believe you know my father, Tom Beaumont, Beaumont's Hardware Store?
3: Sure, I do. I understand he's in the hospital. How's he doing?
2: He's okay, I guess. I hope. They're doing tests. That's why I'm home from school. Anyway, I was at the hospital this morning, and coming home through the field behind our neighborhood, there behind Vista, I found an ear.
3: You did? A human ear?
2: Yeah, I thought I should bring it to you.
3: Yep, that's right. Let's take a look at it. Yes, that's a human ear, all right.
0: I think it's right that Lynch is not setting out to make a movie with that message, but it doesn't mean that it can't have that resonance.
1: Exactly.
0: Right? Lynch is not – on this issue of the moralizing too, it is funny watching it now where if you follow the plot and how things work out, I think you're right in a fairy tale sense. You could almost say that this is a movie that is – in some ways making judgments on some of the actions it depicts rather than mm-hmm. celebrating them in that fairy tale moral way. Whether that's good or bad, I don't know. This connects a little bit with that Ebert review, the 1 out of 4 star review that's a bit infamous because he had a couple of points there. And one was that what you're talking about, he found kind of boring and obvious, the seediness mm-hmm. beneath suburbia. He was kind of yeah. like, you know, we've done this so many times. Yeah. Again, that doesn't mean you can't do it again. It doesn't mean it doesn't have particular resonance in the way you're talking about. But for Ebert, that didn't do much. But he, on the account of this transgressiveness, he did not have a prudish response at all. As a matter of fact, he wanted Blue Velvet to be darker. He wanted to push further into the sadomasochism and propose that Lynch got afraid of that himself and then backed away and tried to be ironic with the humor and the 50s stuff because he was afraid of following that line of sex and violence. Now, I think from what we've seen from Lynch since, I think that's off. I see them more, to your point about him just coming from the back of his brain, more just expressing that and the distress that comes with that than the fact that he wanted to titillate audiences and then got scared. But it's just interesting that, you know, Ebert was not one of those who was scandalized by it. He apparently wasn't scandalized enough, which is a take, right. You know, but yeah, I think, you know, I think for me, that is there and it does make sense in the, context of the 80s and the nostalgia that you're talking about. What really clarified for me about Blue Velvet isn't anything necessarily new from my last viewing, but just in the context of, again, of how Lynch's movies work and not being didactic, I just found this to be a supremely guilty movie, a movie drenched in guilt. And I don't mean that the movie is guilty of anything we need to wag our fingers at. It's not necessarily even to the point Ebert tried to make. I don't think it's about what you should or shouldn't feel guilty about. I don't know that Lynch or is that interested in the particulars of what happens here. And trying to debate the guiltiness of the involvement. It's more that he knows, or maybe these things just emerged in his daydreams. Or he knows that these are the sorts of things that people will feel guilty about. And so they're a good avenue to immersing the audience in the experience of guilt. Because this Blue Velvet is about the visceral, the spiritual experience of guilt, of how it feels, how it haunts, how it pervades. That's what Lynch is capturing here. And he's using this story of this all-American college kid who gets, you know, more than he bargained for when he steps over the line of propriety. That's the entryway to creating a cinematic experience that is all about guilt. Now, what makes Lynch distinct, and this is another topic we can maybe return to, is that he offers something in response to that. I think this is the thing I didn't fully grasp with Lynch until later, much later, perhaps even with that recent watch of Twin Peaks, that he balances these sense of distress and guilt and despair over evil with an inexplicable grace and an inexplicable comfort that is as jarring to us often in his movies as the evil is. And I think maybe for someone like Ebert, he found that aspect false or ironic. I have come to realize his movies are as deeply invested in that as they are in the evil aspects.
1: Yes.
0: So, again, that's not necessarily new from when I look back at what I wrote about my first viewing of Blue Velvet. It's not necessarily new, but I think I came away with this with a greater appreciation for that aspect of it.
1: I think I can get into the guilt a little bit more, even though that's not necessarily a word I was thinking of much when I watched the film. I think it does make a lot of sense, though. I want to make sure I do explain a little further what I meant when I was talking about nostalgia and what I think Lynch is up to ultimately here, or what I think the movie accomplishes. You know, these are not my words. These are not Trump's words, but Reagan's words, and echoed in movies of the time and popular culture of the time. This seeming desire to make America great again. And that's misguided for many reasons, including we can think about all of the inequalities and the injustices prevalent in American life in the 1950s. And that what's presented in these movies is a fantasy. We've talked about this before with other movies, a little bit with Stand By Me, a little bit with Back to the Future as well. And that fantasy is what's presented at the very beginning of this movie too, this Rockwellian sort of version of life. Lynch, of course, I would say it's pretty obvious, isn't really interested. He's not the kind of filmmaker who's interested in exploring those inequalities and injustices. But what he is interested in is suggesting that at the core of that idyllic American image is that it is just that. It is an image, is something rotten, as I said, something corrupt, something sinister, and perhaps something unknowable, something perhaps unsolvable, and perhaps something guilt. Here's where absolutely guilt comes in, Josh, because I think it goes back actually to something bigger. I think you can tie it back to a notion of original sin. I think it I think it is something innate. I think he is suggesting that it is something that lives within every single one of us. And so it's interesting for me as well to think about a movie that we've talked about. I just mentioned it a short time ago. We talked about Stand By Me at 40. That just came out 2 weeks before this movie. We both liked that film quite a bit then. We like it quite a bit now. We discussed one or two ways that it also, I think, challenges that industry of nostalgia. It isn't all just romanticizing. But for the most part, it's one of those films that is doing just that. You have to include it as part of that industry. And imagine people watching Stand By Me and 2 weeks later and watching all of these films of the first 6 years of the 80s, the Big Chill and so many others, and then having to reckon with this, watching Blue Velvet and watching, you know, Reiner here, he's presenting the past and this suggestion that there was perhaps a time of innocence, and watching it just be shattered by Lynch with his 1950s. It's so interesting to watch how it clearly is a product in terms of its technology, the clothing, even mostly. We know we're in the 1980s, and yet it does feel Lumberton feels like it is straight out of the 1950s with the jingles and so many other things. So Lynch is taking the 1950s iconography. He's taking the style, music, other imagery, homages to what's on television, of course, which I found out, I did look this up. Those TV shows that we're cutting to, those aren't real shows. Those were shot for the movie. Those were customized for the movie.
0: Interesting.
1: And he's effectively saying, okay, if there was ever a time of innocence, it was very fleeting. And really, it was just something living inside these characters, living inside people like Jeffrey and Sandy, who are very, very corruptible themselves, because they also had this darkness within them that they were both pretty ready to exploit, especially Jeffrey more so than Sandy. And we can talk about what Sandy represents in the story. But the bottom line is, the world that Lynch presents here, this version of the 1950s by way of the 1980s, or this version of the 1980s by way of the 1950s, this is not a world that anybody watching would want to return to.
0: I think that's all correct. I think it resonates in that way. I wonder how much of that was, again, you know, what Lynch may have intended, or primarily,
1: which again, wanted the movie to be about. Yeah,
0: it doesn't matter. But what the reason I think it's a
1: to the viewer experiencing it, though.
0: Yeah, sure.
1: In the 80s.
0: And I agree with the resonance. But why I think it's important to at least question that is because Lynch has a different. It's not a satirical relationship with a lot of this stuff you're talking about. I think there's an aesthetic appreciation for a lot of it, right? And that comes down to the costuming. It comes down to the production design. Maybe that's nostalgia for some part on his own. Maybe it's purely stylistic. He likes how these things look and sound. You know, here we go. We're back to Roy Orbison a little bit. And now Orbison had his heyday more in the 60s. I think we can kind of aesthetically, we're merging from primarily 50s, but it also goes into maybe early 60s here. And you do get the sense, and this is to his credit, I think this makes him interesting. You do get the sense that Lynch genuinely, not in a regressive way of wanting to go back to that time.
1: No.
0: He's smart enough to know and be aware of exactly what you're talking about, right? But there's some sort of aesthetic appreciation for those elements and not necessarily reclaiming them, but here's a specific example. What is going on when Jeffrey's been kidnapped by Frank and his goons? They've gone to an empty factory yard. They're beating him up while a woman they brought along gets on top of the car and dances out of rhythm, pointedly, to Roy Orbison's In Dreams. So what is going on there? It is everything we've been talking about. I think there's an element of satire and subversion, as you've described. Absolutely. By using the song that way. And I think the fact that the woman is dancing out of rhythm is part of that. It's not full. We're not fully in line with that song, right? Something's a little off here. It's because violence is occurring, But I think to your point, there's a little bit of satire going on there.
1: Mm-hmm.
0: At the same time, it's a great song. And the scene recognizes that. So this is part of the mystery of Lynch, is that all of this is going on. And this is what makes it feel like a dream, right? We don't have dreams about the falseness of 80s nostalgia about the 50s. We just don't. But we might have a dream about one element of that while the whole time is playing a 50s song that we love. And, and our we don't know, our rational mind can't hold all these things together at once. But our dream mind can.
1: Right.
0: And these are the experiences that Lynch recreates.
1: Yes. Yes.
0: And it's why a scene like that, it sticks out in our mind, because we don't rationally know what's going on. But we feel something important is going on.

0: you know, we've referenced him obviously a couple times, and In Dreams is crucial here, the 1963 mm-hmm. song. I do want to stress that Roy Orbison, as much as I've come to appreciate this movie more on this rewatch, is bigger than Blue Velvet. So I just want to, encourage people to track him down. I think it's weird. I would have first gotten into Roy Orbison, Adam, ironically, right around 1986, but completely independent of the movie. So this was during my, middle school oldies phase. So listening to 104.3 here in Chicago, the oldies station, and hearing, Only the Lonely or Crying or these Orbison classics and, really liking them. And then he died in 88. So there's a lot being written about him. In 1989, we got this posthumous release, Mystery Girl, solo album, Mystery Girl. It is gorgeous. And I, had it then and haven't listened to it in a long time. However, so this watch prompted me to kind of give that another listen. It's no wonder that a dreamlike filmmaker like Lynch is drawn to Orbison, because you have In Dreams, which is an older mm-hmm. song. But if you look at the Mystery Girl track list, you have either actual or sideways references to Dreams. You have In the Real World is one song. All I Can Do Is Dream You is another song. She's a Mystery to Me, which is maybe one of my favorite songs of all time. So yeah, if you only know Roy Orbison from Blue Velvet, I implore you, give Mystery Girl, his 89 release, a listen.
1: Blue Velvet is currently available on the Criterion channel and digital rental. It is a Criterion Collection video or DVD as well. I got to watch it that way. You see it. If you agree or disagree with our thoughts, we did end up spending quite a bit of time on Blue Velvet. And I guess for a movie, Josh, that I have in my top 10 of all time, I hope I did it justice. I'm glad we at least gave it the time it deserves.
0: Was this a Pantheon project review now or a Sacred
1: it was.
0: Cow?
1: No, it was actually, Sacred Cow, but those are technically part of the Pantheon project.
0: All right.
1: Or every Pantheon project is technically a Sacred Cow.
0: Right. That's
1: as
0: true.
1: Well.
0: So it's staying in the Pantheon, I think we can say.
1: I think it's staying in the Pantheon, and we would love to hear your thoughts about it. feedback@filmspotting.net.
0: Nicole Kidman, Sandra Bullock, and Andrew Garfield all had new movies in theaters over the weekend. Are they worth seeing? My thoughts on Practical Magic 2 and The Uprising are next. Stay with us.
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11: We're cursed.
12: No. We're Owen's women.
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12: What if you guys were all just a little bit dramatic?
11: Here's the thing about magic. It won't be silenced.
1: You're listening to Film Spotting. Practical Magic, Josh, has become enough of a spooky season perennial that it has earned a sequel. Sandra Bullock and Nicole Kidman are back as the witchy Owen sisters. So are Diane Wiest and Stockard Channing as Aunt Jet and Aunt Frances. I will pretend I know who all of these characters are. It has been 28 years since the original Practical Magic. This one's directed by Suzanne Beer. Could we have waited longer? Did we need one after 28 years? Tell us.
0: I mean, yeah, I'm not going to explain to you. I'm glad you'll pretend. I'm not going to explain to you who all those characters are. The people who want to know, they know. Okay. No, in my mind, we didn't need another one. I wasn't a big fan of the first one. This one, it has less of the issues than the first one did, which was wild lack of tonal control. There's a little bit of that here. It's not quite as egregious. And it was honestly mostly fun to have Nicole Kidman and Sandra Bullock play off of each other in this story, which is quite sweet, but it worked for me about the strengths of a multi-generational matriarchal family. I thought that dynamic, again, with Channing and Wiest being a part of that and the two younger cast members, I like that. All those scenes worked for me. And there's something about Nicole Kidman, I tend to forget that she can be quite funny, and this gives her a chance to do that, and she is quite funny here. And Sandra Bullock, you know, is not nearly as busy as Nicole Kidman. In my mind, I was like, has she done anything in the last 5 years? And she has. I think, you know, there were a couple of years where she had a release 2 years in a row. But in my mind, Sandra Bullock doesn't show up much. And every time she does, I'm just kind of delighted that she's there. There's just no one else has that Sandra Bullock sort of, there's a bluster to her. There's a bluntness to her. She can be a little bumbling, but never overplays any of that. She's just so refreshing to see on screen. That's still the case here. So that is my lukewarm endorsement of Practical Magic 2. I think if you really liked the first one, you will be plenty happy here. And even if you just like those two stars together, particularly, you'll probably enjoy this. Should it be your priority of movies to see right now? Maybe not.
1: You also caught up with The Uprising from director Paul Greengrass. It is set in 14th century England. Andrew Garfield leads a rebellion against King James II. It's also allegedly at least our second Robin Hood movie of the year, maybe?
0: Yeah, this one's a little more complicated for me. I did not enjoy it, that's clear. I don't think the Robin Hood hints that it gives, the hints are fine. Where it takes it by the time the movie ends, I found a little ridiculous, to be honest. My main issue, though, Adam, and it is a complicated one, it's more how I responded to what this movie was depicting. And you describe the plot. We get so many scenes of these masked peasants. You know, there's a very early one where they invade a royal office and burn a bunch of documents. Then later they're invading a church and, you know, destroying the ornaments in the church. And I fully understand that the movie wants us to be feel complicated about this, right? It positions Andrew Garfield's farmer as sort of the moral center between these violent peasants, even though he's a part of it, and the elitist council of the king, who is clearly, you know, an oppressive corrupt force. I think the movie doesn't work for one, because it's a little hypocritical on the Garfield character front. He's pretty boring unless he is killing people. And then he kind of loses his value as the moral center, to my mind. And I'm sorry, I just couldn't help but think of January 6, 2021, attack of the U.S. Capitol by Trump supporters during some of these scenes, because of the way they're filmed, the Paul Greengrassness of it, the chaotic, you're in the moment, which works well in some of his films, is not so well handled here. It's more chaotic than anything else. I also had in mind, more particular to the fact that this is set in England, it was just a few weeks ago, there was this march of these masked, again, far-right anti-immigrant agitators in Dover, England. That was really scary. And those are the sorts of quote unquote uprisings that came to mind while watching the uprising, even though, and knowing Greengrass's other work, I am sure politically that's not the intent of this movie. It nevertheless opens it up to a sort of manipulability. I can imagine some audiences who are very sympathetic to those uprisings I just described having a hell of a time with the uprising. And maybe that's not fair of me to put on the film, but it's how I felt watching it. And so I did not have a good time with this one.
13: Rebel armies converge on London. 10,000, maybe more.
14: Who leads them?
15: A plowman.
16: There will be no peace until we are free.
1: I will mention, not that this is in any way a counter to anything you said, but I saw your comments on Instagram, and then probably because I consumed that, the algorithm fed me a reel of Andrew Garfield answering an interview question about the movie. And he was asked directly about the fact that the movie uses some of the language, like no kings in the movie.
0: And deplorables.
1: And I was somewhat surprised. Deplorables didn't come up, but no kings did. I guess I was somewhat surprised that it didn't seem like he was shoving off the question. Of course, Andrew Garfield is very good at talking to the media and gave a very eloquent answer. But that's what he effectively did. He effectively sidestepped the question and simply said that Paul Greengrass, that the movie was made, the script was written before that no kings phrase became part of the lexicon. And they, of course, discussed, well, now that it is, are people going to think we're trying to make a reference to it and it's intentional? And they decided, well, they may, but we did it first, and so we're going to keep it in there. Yeah. But it's not intentional. And that's what he said. And so he didn't then ultimately, I guess, reckon with the fact that nevertheless, the audience is going to make that connection.
0: Yeah. And I'm glad you brought that up, because I do want to clarify. I have no reason to believe the movie I experienced is the one that they necessarily thought they were making.
1: Sure.
0: Right. Nonetheless, again, I often say once movies hit the screen, they become their own, in a way, living entities. Mm-hmm. And I think that's happening. That's happening here, at least for me, it did with The Uprising.
1: The Uprising and Practical Magic 2 are both out in wide release.
0: Time now for Massacre Theater, where Adam and I perform a scene and you get a chance to win a film spotting prize. Last time we massacred a scene from Bong Joon-ho's Snowpiercer.
17: All right, we're here. Tail section, quarantine section, prison section. Gate, gate, gate. 4 seconds when all three gates are open at once. We have 4 seconds to go through three gates and bust Nam out.
18: Then Nam gets us the rest of the way. Our fate depends on this, man.
0: That was Chris Evans and John Hurt in 2013 Snowpiercer, written by Bong Joon-ho and Kelly Masterson. That massacre was part of our Ridley Scott draft show with guest Roxana Haddadi, inspired by Scott's latest, The Dog Stars. So why that scene from Snowpiercer?
1: Here's Julio Oliveira from Austin, Texas, a recent winner of Massacre Theater. I don't think Ridley Scott has made a Train movie yet, but his filmography is probably as eclectic as Bong Joon-ho's. John Hurt stars in the most memorable scene from Alien, Adam's first draft pick, and he was warily channeled by Josh in Massacre Theater. And maybe Roxana has a crush on Chris Evans? We'll have to ask.
0: It's very possible. Lisa and Chris from Ayer, Massachusetts, also entered here. I'm a bit stumped on what Snowpiercer and Ridley Scott have in common exactly, other than, of course, their shared dystopian visions of the future. Certainly, Snowpiercer owes much to Blade Runner, the metropolis of its time, since it went on to inspire and spawn so many other dark interpretations of the future. And as of this fall, both Blade Runner and Snowpiercer will be translated into TV shows, with Blade Runner 2099 coming to Amazon Prime in November. SVU will hopefully be on the case. Also, I wanted to express how much I loved hearing Roxana Haddadi's thoughts on the work of Ridley Scott. She brought such a vibrant and unique perspective to his body of work. I am now determined to watch The Last Duel and Kingdom of Heaven Director's Cut as per her direction. I hope both you and Josh submit to your homework assignments as well.
1: Yeah, The Last Duel, definitely one I will cross off at some point. Here is Steve Parsons in Longmont, Colorado. I have no connections for you. How do people do that? But I do have a brief story. I watched this with the film club I sponsor at my high school. I'm a teacher, and it became an inside joke amongst the club members to rattle off a babies taste the best at inappropriate times. We liked the movie. We just thought Evan's monologue with that as a key line was kind of hilarious. If I'm wrong on this massacre theater, this story will be pointless. Turns out,
0: I love that.
1: It had a point. Very good.
0: It had
1: Steve.
0: A point. And Steve, yes, as I said at the top, having just spent some time in a few high school classrooms, I totally get it.
1: Babies taste the best, Josh. Don't forget it. Reach into the It's Not So Brimming film spotting hat and pick out this week's winner.
0: Our winner is Sarah Swale from Tacoma, Washington.
1: All right. Congratulations, Sarah. Email feedback at filmspotting.net to claim your very own filmspotting t-shirt, filmspotting tote bag, or if you're not already, a trial membership into the filmspotting family.
15: Would that it were so simple.
19: Would that it were so simple.
15: Would that it were so simple.
19: Would that it were so simple.
15: My dear boy, why do you say that? Why do you say twer?
19: Well, you should say it like I said it.
1: We move on now to this week's edition of Massacre Theater, and we were just discussing this briefly off air before preparing, as we do, which is not preparing for this scene. And this will be a little bit of a hint. This is a movie that film spotting listeners definitely know. Mm-hmm. It's a film I definitely know. Didn't feel like I needed to watch the scene much at all in order to perform it, certainly badly, as I usually do. But I don't know about you or Sam or whoever picked it. I think you went off the beaten path a little bit here. I'm worried about the entries we're going to get. We'll see.
0: I feel like, first to your point, this is a key show or a key film in the show's history. But okay. I think where the scene where Sam chose to end it is one of the lines of the movie. So
1: okay. I hope I'm wrong.
0: I feel like especially film spotting listeners should be able to get this.
1: Let's find out. You are going to start it off, so I'm going to give you the action. Are you ready?
0: Yeah.
1: And action.
0: I do have to say, just
1: no action.
0: Clarification for my performance. I'm supposed to spit here derisively.
1: Okay.
0: I'm going to do my best to mimic that audibly, but I'm not.
1: You're going to spit on your floor.
0: This is a new studio I'm working in. I'm not going to spit on this carpeting here. So
1: fair enough.
0: I'll do my best there.
1: That
0: just
1: method.
0: A little caveat.
1: Okay. You're not going to commit. Fully. Nope. I get it. Okay. And action.
0: Hey, what are you doing here?
1: Just listening.
0: Uh-huh.
1: All right. You got me. I'm a scout for the Gophers. Been watching your game for a month, but that story right there just clinched it. You got heart, kid. How soon can you be in Minneapolis?
0: Yeah.
1: Cold winters, but they got a great public transit system.
0: Yeah?
1: Yeah.
0: Oh, yeah?
1: There's a thesaurus in the library. Yeah's under Y. Go ahead. I'll wait. And
0: scene.
1: Scene. I don't know. Was that quippy enough?
0: I think the I'll wait. You really nailed that. And so, and that's the line.
1: That's the line.
0: People will get it.
1: If you know what film we just massacred, email the movie's title, your name and location to feedback at filmspotting.net. The deadline is Monday, September 28th. We'll select the winner randomly from all the correct entries and announce it in a couple of weeks. Josh, that's our show.
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1: In limited re-release, 1996's Ghost in the Shell. Another re-release, Charles Burnett's My Brother's Wedding from 1983. That's playing at the Gene Siskel Film Center in Chicago. Finally, If I Go, Will They Miss Me? Robert Daniels gives that 4.5 stars on Letterboxd and says it's an ode to Charles Burnett's thoughtful social realist dramas. Wide release, Josh. The Wait. I'm excited to see this. Ethan Hawke is locked up in a brutal prison. His warden is Russell Crowe. That guy's always locking people up. Come on. He offers him a chance at freedom. Smuggle gold out of a remote mine with a dangerous crew of fellow prisoners. Next week in the Film Spotting feed, Monday, it is the movie racket with Michael Phillips. Tuesday, yeah, Film Spotting SVU will be talking about Best of the Best. Thursday is the next picture show. And Josh, I do know their next pairing.
0: Okay.
1: It's Sorcerer, William Friedkin's Sorcerer, with the movie we just mentioned, The Wait, starring Ethan Hawke and Russell Crowe.
0: This is my excuse to knock out an exceedingly shameful blind spot, which
1: Good
0: is
1: film.
0: Sorcerer. Okay.
1: Okay, and then Friday, we're going to lighten things up here. Matt Singer, the author of his new book, Funny Business, The Old School Wedding Crashers, and Knocked Up Virgins Who Changed Comedy Forever. We're going to do our top five. I think we've landed on frat pack comedies with Matt Singer.
0: Yeah, got a peek at the book, which is great, and I have a very good sense now, I think, of this group of films, and I love quite a lot of these, so I think it'll be hard. We have to discuss. We might do a joint list.
1: I think we're
0: just because we're
1: try
0: the guests
1: to do a joint
0: sometimes.
1: List, even yeah. though we have very different senses of humor, so we'll see
0: this
1: how that
0: could
1: goes.
0: This could be the problem. So we'll see. Either way, that will be the topic for next week. Film Spotting is produced by Golden Joe Dassault and Sam Van Halgren. Without Sam and Golden Joe, this show wouldn't go. Our production assistant is Sophie Kempinar. Ariana Martinez is our marketing and social media assistant. Special thanks to everyone at WBEZ Chicago. More information is available at WBEZ.org. For Film Spotting, I'm Josh Larson.
1: And I'm Adam Kempinar. Thanks for listening.
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3: In case anyone tells you that Canadians are really just the same as Americans, just used to colder weather, author Paul Theroux wants to point something out.
4: Canada is different, and you go to a place because it's different.
3: Coming up, Paul Theroux shares what he found and who he met on a cross-country road trip from Newfoundland to the Pacific.
4: Great roads, friendly people, lots of stories. To me, it was heaven.
3: Take a lesson from Korea. Occupied by foreign powers so many times, they had to develop a sixth sense in how to read a room.
5: Because of these constant sort of outsiders taking over, Koreans had to develop nunchi in order to survive.
3: Yuni Hong explains the Korean art of observation that can help you at home, at work, and in your travels. It's Korean nunchi and an epic Canadian road trip in the hour ahead on Travel with Rick Steves.
6: Live from NPR News in Washington, I'm Windsor Johnston. Google says for the first time, its artificial intelligence model Gemini was involved in hacking incidents that were not planned. The news comes after other tech companies have reported AI agents going rogue. NPR's John Ruwitch reports on a series of episodes that are raising concerns about AI spinning out of control.
7: Google says there were three instances of its AI going off script, all of which it says it reported to the entities involved. The company says during a standard evaluation, its AI model found public information online and guest credentials to access websites it thought were part of the test. In all three, it says the model stopped. The company did not say which entities were breached. Heather Adkins, Vice President of Security Engineering at Google, says the company worked with a partner involved in the model training to change the testing process. Adkins says the event highlight the importance of training AI to act responsibly. Concern about AI going off script has soared in recent weeks, and the Google incidents add to a growing list of examples. John Ruwitch, NPR News.
6: President Trump says he's banning three major media outlets from the White House. The president on Friday accused CNN, Politico, and MS Now of reporting what he calls fake news. NPR's David Folkenflik says the move could be illegal and even unconstitutional.
8: Trump made the threat in a Truth Social post, saying news outlets shouldn't be able to, quote, constantly write or report fiction and lies when they're covering the president or his administration. A Bloomberg News reporter asked him about it at a White House press conference a short time later.
9: Are you trying to intimidate the press from doing
10: its job? No. I dislike dishonest press, like you. I think you're terrible.
8: If the White House tries to follow through on the president's threat, it would likely be met with legal challenges. CNN says a ban would violate its constitutional rights to report accurately and fairly without interference from the federal government. David Folkenflik, NPR News.
6: Americans are feeling the squeeze of higher fuel prices, especially farmers. In Idaho, Galen Lee says much of the equipment on his farm runs on diesel, and the larger machines can require hundreds of gallons of fuel.
11: The price we're paying for fuel is about twice what it was a year ago.
6: The price of diesel continues to hit record highs in the U.S. The national average has climbed to a record $6.49 a gallon. Large parts of Cuba remain in the dark today after another nationwide collapse of the country's power grid. Officials say a failure in transmission lines in the western part of the island triggered the outage, leaving millions of people without service. It's at least the sixth major collapse since January, when the Trump administration began blocking oil shipments to the island. You're listening to NPR News from Washington. President Trump says negotiations are underway to set up a U.S. Army base in Poland. NPR's Greg Myrie reports the announcement comes despite his frequent criticism of NATO.
0: President Trump said on True Social that major progress was being made toward establishing the base. He cited his good relationship with Poland's president, Karol Nawrocki, adding that the location could be announced very soon. A NATO official, who wasn't authorized to speak publicly, said two sites in western Poland are under consideration. This comes despite Trump's criticism that most European countries should do more for their own defense. The U.S. has some 10,000 troops in Poland, though there's no permanent U.S. military facility there. Poland says a stronger NATO presence in Eastern Europe is needed to counter the threat from Russia. Greg Myrie, NPR News, Washington.
6: Early voting is underway in this year's midterm elections, which will determine control of Congress. Virginia opened in-person voting Friday, while Minnesota and South Dakota began absentee voting. More states will mail ballots or open early voting sites in the coming weeks. The voting begins amid disputes over the Trump administration's efforts to expand federal oversight of elections. Civil rights groups have also sued over the possibility of federal law enforcement officers being sent to polling places. State and local election officials say they're confident the elections will be secure and accurate. This is NPR News.
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3: 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He joins us in a moment on Travel with Rick Steves to tell us about his just-concluded Great Canadian Cross Country Road Trip.

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1: It's the start of a cross-Canada road trip where he encountered fascinating people and perspectives that he documents in his latest book. It's called True North, On the Road in Canada. Paul Theroux joins us now from his home on Cape Cod to share what he found that makes Canada a nation that the world admires and that so many Americans recognize as the cool but quiet neighbor upstairs. Paul, welcome back to Travel with Rick Steves.
2: It's great to talk to you again, Rick. You're always in my mind because you're a traveler. People think I travel a lot. I don't travel as much as you do, so God bless you.
1: Well, we both found our niche, and I think we both enjoy it, and that's a beautiful thing, isn't it?
2: Yeah, it is. Yeah.
1: So in your book, it seems like you had something to get off your chest in the first pages. Let's talk about that. You opened with a critique of modern travel writing.
2: Oh, yeah. Well, I mean, I keep reading it in the newspaper, people saying having sumptuous meals in poor countries. You know, the idea that you're having a gourmet experience in a place where people are starving or very hungry. And then the way people write about it. The prologue of my book is about the strangeness of the travel experience and how different travel books are. I'm trying to avoid writing a conventional travel book, just gushing about everything. So it's not a gushing book.
1: You know, that I have to remind my staff that we're not a shill for the tourist industry. It's sort of the default for a lot of travel writers is to rave about something. But I like to turn the volume down and take the superlatives away and be candid. You know, everything doesn't have to be great. It is what it is.
2: You know, this is my 12th travel book. And if anyone read my first one was The Great Railway Bazaar. But over the years, I've learned that in travel, the thing that matters most is hearing people's stories, maybe making a friend of them, but also listening, not talking. Not thinking that you're the focus of attention. It's not about you. I used to see it as a kind of autobiography. I don't see it that way anymore. Although, obviously, I'm the person traveling. But you travel to listen, to watch, to listen. And I found in Canada, you know, traveling in your own language is really amazing.
1: Sure.
2: Because you sit down and you have language in common.
1: I know that when I'm in Ireland, it is really a boon for me because I can, all the little chatter in the background adds to my understanding. And I kept thinking as I was reading through your book, you were soaking up conversations. It was a Trans-Canada collection of conversations and you understood all of them. And it must have just been a field day for you as a travel writer.
2: Yes, it was. And for several specific reasons. One is my family comes from Canada. My ancestors went to Canada 330 years ago, 1693 they went. But also, what makes people talkative? Crises. When something goes wrong, a very bad storm, a war, economic downturn, people become talkative, like-minded, and they express themselves. And so the first event in Canada was the trucker protests that I went about 6 years ago, and that was a very important thing because it galvanized the country. I mean, the truckers shut the country down. And then the other, which was fortunate for me, but tough for a lot of other people, was when the president said he wanted to make Canada the 51st state. Well, okay, you could have a lot of different views about that. But the Canadians were insulted and talkative, and they all had an opinion. So normally, you know, you need to draw people out. Well, they were more than willing to express their feelings. They also, it made them unified, and for a country where patriotism doesn't come naturally to Canadians, but they became very patriotic, flag-waving, and talkative, and they had a lot to say. So I was traveling at a period when U.S. and Canadian relations were at a very, very low point. And every time I said I'm an American, they had something to tell me. So, and also, you talk about say the same language, but culturally, Canadians are quite distinct people, and the culture is quite distinct. You know, one great difference in Canada is that Canadians are extremely well-informed about the United States. They know about our politics. They know about our culture, their music. They're great consumers of our cultural life. And Americans know next to nothing about Canada.
1: Right. Well, let's talk

0: about that for a minute, because a lot of Americans just think, oh, they're, it's a white Christian child of the British Empire, just like us. They can just join us and be the 51st state. But that is such a naive perspective from south of the border. And when you get to know Canadians and when you get to know a little bit about Canada, they're wired differently. It's a whole, they don't have the Western movement. They have the survival in the North. It's a fascinating kind of wonderland for somebody who wants to psychoanalyze why Canada would never be a 51st state. What did you come away with in that trying to imagine Canadians being Americans?
1: Well, you mentioned that, and when we say they, you'd have to distinguish, you know, 1 in 5 Canadians was born outside of Canada. So one great difference between Canada and the United States is that Canada doesn't naturally assimilate people. What they tend to do, in fact, it's a policy, is they say, you come from South India, you celebrate Diwali and you worship the elephant god Ganesh, go on, keep worshiping. And then Sikhs, for example, Sikhs in Canada, of whom there are a great number, are encouraged to remain Sikhs, to have their own gurdwaras.
0: Yeah.
1: So the stereotype of a Canadian is a man or woman in a flannel shirt with a wool hat in a snowstorm. But actually, yeah. That's far from the truth. I mean,
0: it's not it.
1: These ethno bubbles are not because the government is indifferent to them. The Canadian government actually encourages people to pursue their own ethnic and cultural enthusiasms, whereas we insist that people Americanize. Also, the aim, I mean, we're encouraged to life, liberty, and the pursuit of happiness. That's not a goal in Canada. The Canadian aim is good government. Good government and, you know, not the pursuit of happiness.
0: Good governance, meaning being able to work together and compromise and find a middle ground.
1: Yeah, to be well-governed.
0: I think that's something that
1: but your happiness isn't admire. Part of it.
0: This is Travel with Rick Steves. We're talking with Paul Theroux, and he's telling us about his cross-Canada road trip. And his new book is called True North, On the Road in Canada. You can find links to Paul's other travel books on his website. That's paultheroux.com. And that's spelled T-H-E-R-O-U-X. Paul, let's get into the actual itinerary. The word Trans-Canada came up a lot in your book. It seemed like it was more than just the name of a highway. And you went from Maine all the way to the Peace Arch in Vancouver and British Columbia. Give us just a kind of an overview before we dig into some of the details. Where did you go and how much time did you spend doing this and when was it?
1: My ancestral home is a place called Yamaska, which is maybe an hour and a half from Montreal, southeast. So I made repeated trips in different seasons to my ancestral home where a lot of Theroux people still live. I mean, the family's still there, which is very unusual. When you travel, normally you're traveling among strangers. I was traveling among family members. So I went up there a number of times, and then I went farther afield. So you use the word Trans-Canada. That's an interesting word because you think of Trans-Canada Highway as a big, you know, like a four-lane highway that goes coast to coast. That's not the case. A lot of the Trans-Canada is a little country road where people are riding bikes or walking their dogs. So my ambition was to go from coast to coast. So I drove up through Maine, Nova Scotia, and took the ferry to Newfoundland. So I went up and down Newfoundland, took some time off, and then I traveled basically onward to Vancouver when the election was taking place.
0: And you came away writing that Canada seems to me in many respects like a vast archipelago. I thought that was a real good observation. What did you mean by that?
1: As you know, Canada has a very small population, 42 million. That's the population of California. So where is this population of 42 million in a country that is bigger than China? They're on little islands, not actual islands, but island-like places. Winnipeg, Toronto, Calgary, Edmonton, way up in Corner Brook in Newfoundland. So the archipelago is these little populous islands. And then in between, there's little, of course, there are settlements all over Canada, but that 42 million people is very widely distributed, but concentrated in specific places. The other thing, which is amazing to me, visually, is when you're traveling across the prairie in a car, there's nothing. It's like a sea, like you're traveling in an ocean. The grass is flattened by the wind, and you look in the distance, and you see what looks like the ramparts of an island. It happens to be a city. It's probably Winnipeg or Edmonton or whatever. But you look across the prairie, and you see the tall buildings of what looks like a castle or an island. I think it's just wonderful. It's wonderful if you're in a car. A road trip in Canada is like nothing else. Great roads, friendly people, lots of stories. To me, it was heaven.
0: And a road trip with the Paul Theroux approach to connecting with people. I love it. There's a bit in your book where you talk about your focus. And I'm just going to, there's three dimensions to this. It's a multiple choice question. What do you prefer on the road, to connect with a circus or a cathedral?
1: Well, I'd take the circus any day.
0: And then a cafe or a public monument?
1: Give me the cafe, a cup of coffee, and some people nearby.
0: And then the third one, the third one is a fiesta or a museum.
1: Well, I'd take the fiesta, unless if it's Berlin and the museum is full of Rembrandts. I think I might take the museum.

0: He's one of our best-known American travel writers with the distinction of once having his books banned by the apartheid government of South Africa. Paul Theroux has written more than 50 novels, short stories, and works of nonfiction that take us on train adventures across Asia and Africa, hiking the coast of England, and road tripping the hinterlands of Dixie and Mexico, and now Canada. There's more on what he discovered from Newfoundland to British Columbia in just a minute on Travel with Rick Steves.
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0: Chronicling more than a half century's worth of travels, Paul Theroux's latest work takes us along on a sweeping personal journey across Canada. Paul's road trip took him to uncover his family history in Quebec and to experience Canada's cities and farmscapes and meet fellow writers, Indigenous leaders, and refugees across nearly 5,000 miles. Or, if you prefer, it's almost 8,000 kilometers. His book is True North, On the Road in Canada. It's being released September 22nd. Paul, we have a lot of people listening right now. This is, you know, PBS demographics. These are people who have been traveling for decades, and you've been traveling for decades and writing about it. Let us just imagine what it's like a day on the road with you. You've done this huge, epic road trip. Are you traveling, is it you alone in a car with reservations, with a partner, with an entourage? What is the basics of how Paul Theroux is on the road for this trip?
7: Well, this is my 12th travel book. Every travel book that I've written, every trip, I've traveled alone. Basically, I'm alone in a car. Do I make reservations? No. One of the great things about traveling in the States, Mexico, and Canada is I have no onward reservation. Around 5 o'clock in the afternoon, after I've been driving, I just look for a motel. And there's always a motel, and there's always a space in the motel. Might not be a very good motel, but that's beside the point. I don't care. If I have to have Fruit Loops in a styrofoam bowl at breakfast, that's okay. That's just part of the thing. You know, all I need is just a room and people to talk to.
0: Right now, people would be, I know our audience would go, what? It's 5 o'clock and you don't have a bed organized for the night? You might be homeless for a night. I did a tour once with 8 people in a minibus with no hotel reservations, and nobody could relax or concentrate on what I was saying after about 4 o'clock in the afternoon if they didn't have the assurance that we have reservations for a room. But the beauty of travel is being free, and your experience is every night you found a place. You wouldn't recommend it in a guidebook, but it was a safe, reasonable place to get 8 hours of sleep and a bowl of Fruit Loops in the morning.
7: Right. Well, this is the problem with traveling with other people. I can't imagine traveling with 8 other people. I can't imagine it. To me, that's not fun. But I think you've got more patience than I have.
0: I was working as a tour guide for these people. So, but they could not relax without a hotel figured out.
7: Well, of course. So if you travel with someone, they say, where are we going? If you're a travel writer, you say, I don't know. I don't know. I'm just driving. Who are we going to talk to? I don't know. Where are we going to eat? I don't know. Where are we going to spend the night? I don't know. Because you're winging it.
0: Yeah.
7: If you're traveling for a book, as I was in Canada, you're winging it most of the time. You meet someone and they say, hey, I've got a collection of garden gnomes or a little railway in my basement or whatever it is. Do you want to see it? Yeah, okay, I'll check it out.
0: Sure.
7: And if you're traveling with somebody else, they might not want to do that.
0: This is fundamental to good traveling, and this is so great to look behind the curtains at what makes Paul Theroux tick on the road. When serendipity knocks, you say yes. You don't ask your partner, is it okay? You just dive right in. If the monk you met in the church says, I've got some homemade limoncello, would you like to come into the abbey and help me drink it? The answer is yes. And it reminds me when I was a kid hitchhiking around Ireland, I'd stand on a remote road and hitch in whichever direction the traffic was coming. And I'd get in the car and they'd say, where are you going? And I said, wherever you're going.
7: I will say that a lot of people listening to this will say, lucky you. But it's true, we are lucky. A lot of people can't do that. They've got a week, they get 10 days, 2 weeks at the most. They have to make the most of their time, so they have to plan. And they have to make sure that where they're staying and what they're going to eat and all that. But I haven't had a job since 1971 when I left the University of Singapore. So I'm a self-supporting, my MacArthur Genius Grant hasn't come through yet. I don't have a Guggenheim. So not only am I traveling by the seat of my pants, I also have to make it pay. So I'm a hunter-gatherer too. You know, I'm meeting people because I love hearing stories, but also because I'm writing a book. You know, if you don't buttonhole people and talk to them and hear their stories, there's no book. So basically, if you're traveling in a country and you're a travel writer, you need people to talk to. You need something to write about. Now, you can't just write about great meals or, you know, I stayed in a luxurious hotel. I was there during the whole election. When they called the election, I went up. And I was there when it finished, when the Liberals won and Carney became Prime Minister. And there was something to talk about. So when I met people casually, we were talking about our election, their election. Who do you like? What are they going to do? What are they going to change? And so Canadians became unusually talkative and more forthcoming.
0: What is your sense in Canada, how elections compared to American elections?
7: A Canadian election is very efficient and very short, mercifully so. And I watched it on television. I talked to people. And the two main parties were Liberal and Conservative mainly. But I was fascinated by the debates. All candidates are expected to be bilingual. So the debates were given, you watch the English debate, there were four candidates, and they were conversing in English. And then in other debates, they were all conversing in French. But they all were able to do it. There's less money in the election. There was a lot of civility in it, a lot of mutual respect among the people. So you see Canadians at their best in a way. So I would recommend, you know, I wouldn't want to go to an election in, I don't know, Haiti or, I don't know, a lot of other countries. But a Canadian election is very civil and very short, and it was very enlightening to me.
0: And you mentioned that you'd been taking notes on Canada for years, and then came Trump. So that sort of encouraged you to finish your dream. You sort of were pregnant with a book on Canada, but you needed an excuse to birth it.
7: Yeah, and the birth pains, such as they were caused by the American president who said, we're going to make you the 51st state. And, you know, I don't know what Americans would think if Canadians said, we're going to make you part of Canada. You're our province of Canada. Well, Canadians were not happy about it. It unleashed a torrent of personal stories, feelings. You know, Canadians come to the States all the time. And so they know the States very well. They've traveled widely in it. You say to the average Canadian, in New Brunswick, have you ever been to Newfoundland? They say, no, you know, it's pretty far and it's hard. You got to take a ferry. Have you been to Florida? Oh, many times. That's a very, you know, that's a stereotypical winter holiday for them.
0: This is Travel with Rick Steves. We're talking with Paul Theroux, and his book is True North, On the Road in Canada. And in it, he examines the familiar and the elusive sides of Canada, sides of Canada that he encountered on a cross-country road trip. You can listen to our earlier conversations with Paul on Travel with Rick Steves about his previous road trips to Mexico and across the American Deep South. We have a link in the notes for this week's show at ricksteves.com/radio. And Paul's book, True North, On the Road in Canada, is out wherever you like to get your books. Hey, Paul, we could talk all day about what you encountered on this road trip across Canada, this epic trip, all alone in your car, eating Fruit Loops for breakfast. But one thing fascinated me. You had what you called a transformative, as close to a spiritual experience you'd ever had, with this beautiful, rugged, vivid nature of Alberta and British Columbia. I've had a similar experience in Banff and Jasper National Parks. It's like I've seen a lot of mountains, but there's something about that. Tell us how that was so transformative for you.
7: I'm alone in the car driving from Calgary through Banff, and it began to snow. It was April. I wasn't expecting snow. I wasn't expecting the sight of these mountains. And it was an epiphany. I had an epiphany. I had the nearest thing that I've ever had to a spiritual experience, just being in my car on an empty road with these big fat flakes of snow coming down, whipping around like, you know, it was like a bridal veil.
8: Yeah.
7: Unwrapping before me. It was so wonderful. And it wasn't just for that 5 minutes. It went on for half an hour, 40 minutes as I was driving. And I thought, this is amazing. You feel so uplifted by it. I even pulled over just to experience it, you know, on the side of the road, just to watch it. And I was driving through Banff National Park, but it's an experience you could have in the Rockies, but the Rockies, there'd be more traffic on the road. There were no other cars on the road. And, you know, Canada's a very lightly populated country. So you're alone a lot of the time on these roads. There's 400 or 500 miles between the cities across the prairie. So the solitude, the beauty of it, is something that you experience. You think, this is all for me. That I'm seeing this. So I really felt uplifted. And I feel sentimental about it now. I would go back there anytime to do it.
8: I thought it was interesting that you reported that people told you the Canada I grew up with was very different than what it is today. Reminding, I think, travelers that you may feel we're all wearing our flannel jackets and being quintessentially Canadian, but that's a little bit nostalgic and we're not quite as simple and innocent from a slower time, but today things are changing.
7: Well, of course, Canadians kept saying that and saying it with reason, because a Canadian who's 45, 50 years old grew up in a different Canada. The Canadians that say that were growing up in a Canada that was whiter, with a smaller population, with a different government. And so they're adjusting to new immigrants, and particularly new immigrants who live in ethnic bubbles, ethno-burbs. Richmond, which is a city outside of Vancouver, is entirely Chinese. So to go to a city that is ethnically homogenous is amazing. And so a Canadian seeing that they've never seen that before. That's entirely new to them. And that's an effect of not assimilating people. So it's odd for people.
8: Right.
7: But it adds to the spice of life. And I mean, I think that they're adjusting to it at the moment. But it's unlike the States. And you would go to Canada because it's not the United States. It's Canada and has a distinct flavor. And all of that is part of it. It's not, that's the thing that you learn. Canada is different. And you go to a place because it's different.
8: This is Travel with Rick Steves. We've been talking with Paul Theroux. His book is True North, On the Road in Canada. Paul, I was fascinated how in the beginning of your book, right in the first page, you said, I'm 85, travel's not the same as it used to be. There's all these people getting clickbait and the world is like covered with tourists and travelers like ants on a bruised peach. I thought, whoa. And you said, this is probably going to be my last book. And then at the end of your book, you just say, you know, I was wrong. I mean, here you are. I can picture you parked at the Peace Arch, you know, this beautiful border between Seattle and Vancouver. And you've done your trip. You've done Trans-Canada. And you go, you know, I think I was wrong. I'm going to keep traveling and keep writing. Tell us what was going on there. That's a very interesting transformation.
7: It surprised me, but I had so much fun. It was so enjoyable traveling that I thought I'd like to go back to Canada. My dream is 60 odd years ago, I was a teacher in Central Africa. It suddenly occurred to me I could go back to my school. I'd like to go back to Malawi, where I was a teacher. That's a possible, could be a book, could be a trip. I don't know, but I was reinvigorated. I came back feeling younger, better informed, enlightened, and I thought, I could do this again. You know, if I stay healthy, if I'm spared by the Almighty, I would like to keep going. Why not?
8: And then I really enjoyed this. You wrote, Travel is an old man's strategy for more time. It's an enlargement of life. What a very important understanding and a philosophy. Say a bit about that.
7: It's been studied that when people go on vacation, the time spent on vacation is enlarged in their life. So that 1 month on vacation is like 3 or 4 months at home. So it's an enlargement. It's the way it takes up the space in your mind on a holiday. You're in a different place. You're meeting different people. You're more relaxed. You're not working. And so it is like having more time, which is why I recommend to any older people out there who are listening to this, if you feel as if you're just a Samuel Beckett character looking at the grave, leave home, go somewhere, go to Mexico, go to Italy, Canada, and the time you spend there will be an expansion of your life.
8: I just got back from a 50-day trip, and I feel like there's no better way for me to live a day than on the road, soaking it up, talking to people. I think your book is an inspiration in that regard. And we were talking about how driving alone without reservations with you know, to go whichever way the wind blows you, it seems that's not an option, but it is an option. I mean, almost anybody who can travel, if you can go on a cruise, you could also rent a car and have Kamloops and have Fruit Loops for breakfast in Kamloops. And you can have these magical experiences. You don't need to write a famous book. You don't need to write a book that's published. But you can talk to people. You can take notes. You can challenge your preconceptions. You can open yourself up to new dimensions of the world. And you can come home a younger person, a person who's got a broader perspective, a person who would like a world with fewer walls and more bridges. It's a beautiful opportunity. And in a lot of ways, I think your book can inspire people to have a new lease on life when it comes to exploring the world.
7: And it doesn't have to be the wider world. It could be, I would say to any of my neighbors, I'm in Cape Cod, Massachusetts, I'd say, get in your car, drive to Mississippi, go to South Carolina, go to Alabama, go to Arkansas. It's a different world. For a Yankee to go down south, they would be traveling in a world that they don't know at all. And an American can travel to parts of the States in a car. And you don't have to make a reservation. I guarantee if anyone disputes this, try it.
8: And if you meet a cranky border guard like Miss Sweeney that you wrote about, and I love the way you started quoting the Doors, people are strange when you're a stranger. It's so classic, Paul Theroux. But you meet this cranky lady at the border, and she's just, what's with this and what's with that? And it's like a rude welcome. Don't take it personally. Take it as part of the fun of being on the road, and don't let it bring you down.
7: So they found a pocket knife in my car, and they said, this is a weapon. I said, it's a weapon. This is for cleaning my fingernails. Come on. But then, you know, people say to me, so what? They fined me $500 for having a weapon. And my wife said, that must have really been a letdown. I said, you know, when bad things happen to a travel writer, they have something to write about. So it's a gift. Bad things happen, except getting sick. No one wants to hear about you're getting sick. But I thought,
8: no,
7: if someone's rude to you, make them famous in your book.
8: Ah, that's good. Paul, thank you so much for inspiring us once again with a new book. And I would say, keep on traveling, baby.
7: Thank you. I'm going to take your advice.

0: Paul Theroux writes about his cross-Canada road trip in True North on the Road in Canada. You can listen to Paul's many conversations with us over the years in the Travel with Rick Steves show archives. That includes observations about American expats and how his lifetime of travels inspired the essays in his book, The Vanishing Point. Plus, hear what he encountered on solo trips across the hinterlands of Dixie and rural Mexico, on trains across Africa and Asia, and the characters he wrote about inspired by living on Oahu's North Shore. We'll help you find all that. 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Up next, Yuni Hong suggests it may be a type of sixth sense, something like what Sherlock Holmes, Steve Jobs, and maybe even your cat possess. She explains how a Korean tradition known as nunchi can help you too. That's next on Travel with Rick Steves.
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7: Hello, I'm Joanna Lumley. I'm from London, and it's absolutely fabulous to be here travelling with Rick Steves.
8: I'd love to boast to my friends that I spoke to Rick. We're all sitting with bibs around our necks and our eyes glittering.
7: And I'm from Patsy. I think, Rick, you're fantastic. Cheers, sweeties.
0: Yuni Hong says Koreans have a superpower, a sixth sense for winning friends and influencing people. It's called nunchi. It's a subtle art of gauging people's thoughts and feelings in order to build harmony and connection. This is a tradition of Korean emotional intelligence, and it goes back more than 5,000 years. Yuni was last with us on Travel with Rick Steves to talk about the birth of Korean cool. Now she's back to take us deeper into what it means to be Korean and to explore traditions that she found, traditions that can help us all when we connect with people in our travels. Her latest book is called The Power of Nunchi, The Korean Secret to Happiness and Success. Yuni, thanks so much for being back with us.
9: Always happy to talk to you, Rick.
0: So nunchi, it's literally eye measure, I guess, in the Korean language. What is it, just in a nutshell?
9: Sure. It is the art of taking the room temperature, basically reading the room. And you do that by assessing the whole atmosphere in the room, not just the individuals in it. And you do this by sort of reading people's thoughts and feelings with the purpose of getting along with people and creating an overall atmosphere of harmony in the room.
0: So it's dealing with a group of people rather than one-on-one?
9: Right. I would say the main difference between nunchi and just generally being observant, well, there's two of them, I would say. The first big difference is, yeah, the atmosphere on the whole, the idea of the whole being more than the sum of the people in the room.
0: Is that related to feng shui?
9: Yeah, that's a really good way of putting it. It's the feng shui of the room.
0: With people instead of furniture.
9: With people, yes, exactly. Like who's in the room? Who's the oldest? Who's the youngest? Okay. What does their relationship to each other seem to be? Do they look like there's just been a tense moment, or are they laughing at something?
0: And you wrote, Yuni, in your book that nunchi is perhaps the most important skill you'll ever learn, a skill that gets to the core of being human. Wow, that's quite a statement.
9: Well, I don't think it's an exaggeration either because, Aristotle, I mean, he's not Korean, but he said that humans are by definition social animals. You know, it's what makes us different from other animals is that we literally need other humans to survive, right? The reason the polis exists, you know, Plato even talked about this. It's not because we enjoy each other's company. It's because the city or the town is the smallest unit of people who can actually survive. It's literally based on human survival. So nunchi, in turn, is a way of surviving with other people. In fact, there's a Korean expression half of social life is nunchi. So that's 50% is a lot. So I don't think that's, I think it's very fair to say that it's the most important skill perhaps that you'll ever learn.
10: And you called it the guiding principle of Korean life. Now, why Korea? Is it uniquely applicable to Korea? Is there a reason it's more predominant or important in Korea? Or does it work equally well in any society? It's just other societies don't appreciate it so much.
9: Sure. I mean, when I describe nunchi to people, no matter what culture the person's from, they will recognize something analogous in their own culture. But what makes nunchi Korean has to do with Korean history. In the approximately 5,000 years of Korean history, the country has supposedly been invaded 800 times. I don't know if that's accurate, but they actually say, oh, the only country that's been invaded more times is Scotland. So they were, you know, they were basically conquered by everyone from the Mongols, the Manchus, to the Japanese, because Korea, the peninsula, is really strategically located between China and Japan. And at various points, everybody kind of wanted it. It was like Gibraltar.
10: Right.
9: So because of these constant sort of outsiders taking over, Koreans had to develop nunchi in order to survive. Because if you're in any kind of subordinate situation, even if it's just like a civilized one, like employee and boss, you have to be able to read the boss's mood. You have to be able to read the master's mood if you're a slave.
10: You have to be able to read the colonial overlord's mood.
9: Exactly.
10: So I'm always a little bit skeptical about any woo-woo kind of stuff. And, you know, I'm thinking about what is the practical value of this? But you wrote about your personal life story and how you can really attribute quite a lot to your appreciation of nunchi. Give us the story here.
9: Right. I mean, I actually share your skepticism of anything woo-woo, but I think that nunchi is different because it is really pragmatic. And you can be as selfish or as altruistic as you want it to be. And proof that it actually works is that I was able to use it when I was as young as 12. I was born in the U.S. and I lived here until I was 12 years old. And then my family decided suddenly to move back to Korea, or my parents were from there. I had never lived in Korea. I didn't speak any Korean because in those days when I was growing up, there was a belief among a lot of people that it was bad for the kid to be raised bilingually. Anyway, so we only spoke English at home. So despite not knowing any Korean, we went to Seoul. I was immediately placed in a regular Korean public school. And I had to use my nunchi. And it's a good thing my parents had taught me about it beforehand, because nunchi isn't really just about being smart or studying hard. It's about, you know, that expression, work smarter, not harder. You know, because I didn't know the language, I had to rely on nonverbal cues, and nunchi is literally reading nonverbal cues.
10: Oh, so if you're sort of unable to communicate, if you're mute in a room of people, you can still understand a lot just because you're observant in a nunchi way.
9: Absolutely. And, you know, since this is a travel show, you know, I guess what we're going to talk about in a minute is how nunchi is super helpful when you're in a foreign environment for precisely the reason that it's nonverbal.
10: Yes.
9: But just going back to my own experience. So, you know, I'm 12 years old, you know, not stupid, but definitely in this classroom, not the sharpest knife in the drawer either.
10: Yeah.
9: But nonetheless, you know,
10: but
9: just by looking.
10: But your secret weapon, you're a nunchi ninja.
9: Right. The secret weapon of the disadvantage. In my case, I had to just watch what people are doing. And, you know, so like even if you don't know the language, you can see, you know, that guy seems to be the teacher's pet. You know, the teacher's always smiling when he talks. So if I'm ever in trouble or don't understand, I'm going to ask that guy.
10: Wow.
9: You know, I'm going to do what that guy does.
10: That makes sense. And you can see in your life, it really was much more than woo-woo. We're learning about the Korean skill of reading a room and gauging others' thoughts and feelings right now on Travel with Rick Steves. Our guest is the author Yuni Hong. Her latest book is called The Power of Nunchi, and her website is unihung.com. That's spelled E-U-N-Y. Yuni, in your book, you lay out the 8 rules of nunchi, and I'm just going to state the rule, and if you could just expand on it just a bit, we'll go through that so our listeners can better understand this whole concept, because it's totally new to me.
9: Number one,
10: empty your mind.
9: Right. I know that sounds actually really difficult and possibly vague, but it basically just means remove prejudices that you have in the situation that you're entering. Like, how do you know something's a prejudice? Like, if you enter a new country or a room or situation and you're already annoyed to be entering it, that's a type of prejudice.
10: All right. That sounds good advice. Number two, be aware of the Nunchi observer effect. What's the Nunchi observer effect?
9: Right. So in physics, there's something called the, I think it's called the quantum observer effect or something like that. Basically, things change by being observed. And when you enter a room, even if you're doing nothing except entering it and looking at people, you're already changing the atmosphere of the room.
10: Hmm.
9: Okay. So, in other words, you don't have to make a big song and dance.
10: Right. So be sensitive to that. Be tuned into that.
9: Right. Don't tell a joke immediately just to let people know you're there. You're already changing the atmosphere.
10: Number three, if you just entered a room, remember that everyone has been there longer than you. Watch them to gain information.
9: Right. I mean, that just makes sense, right? If people have been there already, they know what the atmosphere is. They know what was just discussed. You don't. So if you just barrel in without taking...
10: Yeah, you're the newcomer. So just lay low and catch up by observing.
9: Exactly. Just like when you're new in a workplace.
10: Number four, never pass up a good opportunity to shut up.
9: This is possibly the most important rule, actually. It's not just because by shutting up you don't insult people. It's because... if you listen to people, and I would say, well, there's an expression by the Greek Stoic Epictetus, which is, we are given two ears and one mouth so that we may listen twice as much as we speak. I think that's the right ratio. Listening to speaking should be 2 to 1. There's two reasons for this. One is it makes the other person feel heard, which is all anyone really wants. They usually don't care if you agree with them. They just want to be acknowledged. The second is it's to your advantage because it's calming. It reduces anxiety to plug into the other person. And the more you know about them, the more material you have just to be Machiavellian about it. Like anyone who's good at business or negotiation knows that the person who is nervous about silence always loses.
10: Wow. And I've been learning that just through the School of Hard Knocks without studying Nunchi. And I've been coming around to that awareness that in many cases, I'm used to jumping in, dominating the conversation, stepping on people's lines and so on. But if you just kind of take a breath, listen, observe, take it in, let other people show their cards, really makes a lot of sense. Number five, manners exist for a reason.
9: Right. I would say, in 21st century modern life, people think that manners are not necessary and that they're just some patriarchal holdover that's designed for the upper class to make the lower class feel bad. This is not true at all. Manners exist because it makes other people around you feel comfortable. And so basic manners or even table manners are a good way to start off using Nunchi. Let's say that you bread plate's usually on the left, in America. Let's say you just got to be you and you want the bread plate that's at your right. Okay, great. That means the other person hasn't got a bread plate. So, how is that you being you?
10: That could be related to rituals exist for a reason also.
9: Absolutely, yes. Absolutely, yes.
10: Like how the exchange of business cards is a ritual in Korea, and it's there for a reason.
9: Exactly. I mean, people are like, why do you still have cards in the 21st century, and why do you spend 10 seconds looking at the card when you get it? It's all about creating that beat, that extra pause, so that everyone can evaluate each other.
10: Number six, read between the lines.
9: Right. Everyone thinks they know what that means, but you can only do that if you're actually paying attention. And most people just give lip service to that advice because everyone, in an argument will end up saying at some point, I'm not a mind reader. Why didn't you tell me? That's not really a nice thing to say. You're accusing the person of lying or concealing things when in fact they're probably just afraid to talk to you or they don't know what they're feeling. So it is your job, actually, to read their mind, or at least try to read nonverbal cues.
10: So recognize people don't always say what they're thinking.
9: Yeah, and that's actually their right.
10: Right. And if you're thoughtful, and if you realize that's part of the whole style of talking, it gives you an advantage. Number seven, causing unintentional harm can be as bad as intentional harm.
9: Yeah, this is probably one of the more controversial things I say in the book. Because, people think that they should get half credit if they do something, but they didn't mean to do it.
10: Mm-hmm.
9: I mean, from a moral point of view, absolutely. Intention matters a lot. And, you shouldn't be penalized if it just goes bad. Practically speaking, a lot of times the damage you create is equal to whether you intended to harm people or not. And, you know, blackface Halloween costumes are a really good example of that. Even if you genuinely thought it was a joke, the other person got hurt. So
10: unintentional is it's harm nevertheless. And because it was unintentional, it really means you were not very thoughtful about it in most cases.
9: Right. And it hurts you as much as them.
10: So it's to your disadvantage. And finally, number eight, be nimble, be quick.
9: Right. So as I mentioned, speed is really important to nunchi. And in fact, in Korea, if you are skilled at nunchi, they don't say this person has good nunchi. They say this person has quick nunchi because adaptability is important. You don't just read the room. You have to take into account any changes in the room.
10: Wow. This really is like a new way of, it shines a new light on interaction with people and connecting and just being out there as a social, part of the social scene. Yuni Hong moved with her family from Chicago to South Korea at the age of 12. She credits the skills of nunchi with helping her to get to the top of her class within a year of moving to Seoul, even before she became fluent in Korean. Yuni believes this Korean art of building trust by gauging other people's thoughts and feelings is an important skill that may also be a key to happiness. Her book is called The Power of Nunchi, and she's our guest right now on Travel with Rick Steves. Yuni, this is a travel show, and connecting with people is fundamental to good travel. Let's cap this discussion with an example of how nunchi-deficient travelers might really lose something, and how somebody who's tuned into nunchi can travel better.
9: Right. Well, what's the number one mistake that travelers make? It's that they assume that everyone is like them. You know, if you're traveling, you don't have to learn everything about that specific culture. I mean, it's great if you do, but what's important is that you pay attention when you get there. And I'll give you a really sort of alarming example. Something like 15 years ago, I don't know if you remember this, in New York City, there was a Danish tourist who left her baby in a stroller on a sidewalk in the East Village, or the Lower East Side, rather, and while she was eating in the restaurant inside. So the baby was unattended, sitting in a stroller that was just next to, like, a lamppost.
10: Mm-hmm.
9: So somebody obviously called the police, and the police arrested the woman, and, you know, and the child just temporarily was taken into Child Protective Services. And she said, and the Danish consulate said, in Denmark, it is normal to leave the child outside a restaurant because they should get fresh air. And why do they want to be, you know, indoors where everyone's drinking or whatever? And the police commissioner of New York said, it's not our concern what's customary in Denmark. So in other words, you know, this is not how we do it where I am. Does not fly anywhere. I mean, in an extreme example, you could literally lose your child. I mean, she eventually got it back.
10: So that was bad nunchi on that Dane's part.
9: Terrible, terrible. But, you know, in smaller ways, you know, why would you want to have bad nunchi? I mean, maybe you won't lose your child, but people you ask directions from might not give you directions. Clerks who would otherwise help you might not help you. I used to live in France, and that's a complaint a lot of Americans have, is that French people are rude. But if I prod them, I'm like, okay, I know what happened here. You didn't say bonjour or even hello.
10: That's a perfect example of applying nunchi in a, we're so Eurocentric, you know, and everybody knows in France you got these complexities and so on. But if you just stand at the edge of the room and observe for a little while, then you'll be not fighting the norm, but going with the cultural flow.
9: Yes, exactly. And like the number one enemy of nunchi is arrogance. And that is what makes the difference between an enjoyable holiday and a non-enjoyable holiday is your own attitude.
10: So, Yuni, is this something in your daily walk? You're on vacation, traveling in a foreign land, you're going to work and you want to just be an effective part of the team. Is this something that just becomes like breathing, just without even thinking? Or is this something you've got to remember and remind yourself, okay, nunchi, let's do it the right way?
9: Some people are definitely naturally good at it. For me, it's something I have to switch on, actually. I would say I wasn't really born with very good natural nunchi. I have to, you know, it's just sort of like any kind of habituated behavior. Like if somebody has anger management training or something, it's the same thing. They can manage it, but they have to remember to manage it.
10: Yuni Hong, thank you so much. This is fun to get an insight into the Korean secret to happiness and success, the power of nunchi, and how we can apply that at home and abroad.
9: Thank you so much.
10: Yuni Hong's conversation about Korean Nunchi comes to us from the Travel with Rick Steves archives. Her books, The Power of Nunchi and The Birth of Korean Cool, have also been translated into German, French, Italian, Spanish, and Portuguese, Bengali, Mongolian, and, of course, Korean. You can read what Yuni's written on Korean culture for the New York Times and find her posts on Blue Sky. It's at her website, yunihung.com, and that's spelled E-U-N-Y.
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5: From NPR News in Washington, D.C., this is Weekend Edition. I'm Scott Simon. This hour we'll have Ron Elving on the week in politics, then concerns in Europe grow about Russia. A report from Kabul on Afghans who are living around Taliban restrictions. And Ben McIntyre's new real-life spy story, Redwood, about a KGB agent in revolutionary Iran who tells MI6 he wants to pass them some secrets.
18: But he had a secret of his own, and his reason for flipping to the West, if you like, was unlike any spy that I've ever come across before. He leant over to McCready and said, I have a problem.
5: What do you think it was? First, we have our newscast. Today is Saturday, September 19, 2026.
19: Live from NPR News in Washington, I'm Windsor Johnston. The United States, Denmark, and Greenland have reached an agreement expanding the American military presence on the Arctic island. President Trump says the deal gives the U.S. permanent control over Greenland's security. Adrienne Murray reports from Copenhagen.
20: Leaders in Denmark and Greenland have welcomed the agreement with the United States, saying it would strengthen Arctic and North Atlantic security. A deal is expected to be signed at the UN General Assembly next week, but would still need parliamentary approval. It's good for NATO and Europe, Danish Prime Minister Mette Frederiksen said, adding that it doesn't affect the sovereignty and territorial integrity of the Danish kingdom. The text of the agreement is not yet public, but in a lengthy social media post, President Trump said the US would be granted permanent control over security in Greenland. There was no mention of any territory changing hands. However, he said the Security Pact prohibits American adversaries from building bases in Greenland. For NPR News, I'm Adrienne Murray in Copenhagen.
19: Saudi Arabia issued air raid alerts overnight as Houthi rebels launched another round of missiles at the kingdom. An explosion was heard in Riyadh, the first such threat to the capital since fighting resumed. NPR's Aya Batraoui reports the escalation comes as the Houthis accuse Saudi Arabia of carrying out hundreds of airstrikes across Yemen this week.
1: Residents of Riyadh, including journalists there with Reuters and the AFP, reported hearing sounds of explosions over the Saudi capital late Friday, apparently from interceptions of Houthi ballistic missiles. The attacks on Riyadh mark another escalation in the war in Yemen. The Iran-backed Houthis say they're targeting Saudi airbases in response to Saudi airstrikes on Yemen. The group's also targeting Saudi energy sites and has imposed a blockade on Saudi oil tankers in the Red Sea. Last week, the Houthis pushed out Saudi-backed Yemeni government forces from territory along Yemen's Red Sea coast. The UN says the fighting has displaced more than 100,000 people in recent days. Aya Batraoui, NPR News, Dubai.
19: Cybersecurity researchers say they used Anthropic's chatbot Claude to break into rival tech company OpenAI during an authorized test. OpenAI has since fixed it. Former FBI cyber official Cynthia Kaiser tells ABC News that AI is also making online scams more convincing and easier to spread worldwide.
21: It looks more convincing. It looks in normal language. It might be tailored to what you care about. And we see it deployed in countries where we didn't see a lot of this before, like Japan, where language might have been a barrier to some of this cybercrime in the past.
19: The warnings come as some of the biggest names in artificial intelligence call for a slowdown in developing the most advanced systems. This is NPR News. The U.S.-led war with Iran has now cost more than $43 billion. That's according to a new Central Command estimate provided to lawmakers this week. Much of the recent increase reflects the continued use of expensive weapons. The UN's World Food Program has a new executive director. NPR's Michelle Kalaman reports Luke Lindbergh will succeed Cindy McCain, who left for health reasons.
22: The U.S. has long been the largest donor to the World Food Program, and the State Department says Luke Lindbergh is the right leader to continue this tradition. The department says he has a proven record of public service, a commitment to accountability, and a clear understanding that humanitarian assistance must reach those who need it most. Lindbergh, who's in his late 30s, was tapped by President Trump as an undersecretary at the Department of Agriculture. He's the son-in-law of Senate Majority Leader John Thune, and he founded and led South Dakota Trade, which works to expand international markets for the state. Michelle Kellerman, NPR News, the State Department.
19: Germany's world-famous Oktoberfest is underway in Munich. Thousands of people are packing the festival grounds for opening day. The celebration is featuring beer tents, brass bands, amusement rides, and Bavarian food. Organizers expect about 6 million visitors during the 16-day festival, which runs through October 4th. Security has been increased this year with hundreds of police officers and AI-assisted cameras monitoring the crowds. This is NPR.
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5: This is Weekend Edition from NPR News. I'm Scott Simon. Thank you for being with us. President Trump has banned three news organizations from the White House, CNN, MS Now, and Politico. In a post online, he declared other fake news media outlets to follow. That's where we'll begin this hour of the program with NPR's Ron Elving. Ron, thanks so much for being with us.
24: Good to be with you, Scott.
5: And Ron, this summary ban, this is America. Can the president do that?
2: We find ourselves asking that question a lot these days. I'm not a constitutional law scholar, but I know how to consult people who are, and there's broad agreement that the president cannot do this in the manner he wishes. Once he opens the door to the media, he cannot close it partially to exclude those whose reporting may displease him. It's been to court, been ruled a violation of the First Amendment.

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4: I'm Windsor Johnston with these headlines. President Trump will travel to the United Nations next week. He's expected to meet with the acting president of Venezuela. It will be their first face-to-face meeting since the U.S. removed Nicolas Maduro from power. The White House has not disclosed what the two leaders will discuss. The president says he's banning CNN, MS Now, and Politico from the White House. He's accusing the news organizations of spreading what he calls fake news. The scope of the restrictions remains unclear. The price of diesel has reached another record high. The average price for a gallon is $6.49. According to AAA, that's up about a dollar from a month ago. I'm Windsor Johnston, NPR News in Washington.

0: And this is Weekend Edition from NPR News. I'm Scott Simon.
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4: From NPR and WBEZ Chicago, this is Wait, Wait, Don't Tell Me, the NPR News Quiz. 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
5: Thank you, Alzo. Thank you, everybody. Thank you so much. All right, yes, I'm excited too. It's fundraising season here in public radio. Yes, it's great. You look forward to it. I can tell many of you have worn your fundraising costumes. I appreciate it. Well, I know what you're thinking, though. You're thinking, well, wasn't it just fundraising season just a little while ago? No. No, it wasn't.
4: Yes, Peter, gaslight their asses.
5: Well, this fundraising episode is not like the other ones. It's going to be fun. It's going to be electric. It's going to make you think, wow, I absolutely must donate to my local station.
4: We have a very different idea of what fun is, Peter. But if this is what it takes to make sure we can afford those meeting snacks, let's go crazy.
5: Oh, we will. Because since the federal government withdrew their support for public radio, we need your personal support for it.
4: To entice you, here's our interview with legendary anchorman Ron Burgundy from our big show in San Diego earlier this year with our old scorekeeper, my mentor, Bill Curtis.
5: And now the game we call Not My Job. There is perhaps nobody who represents the city of San Diego better than the legendary local news anchor, Ron Burgundy. They agree. Whose story was told in two hit documentaries, Anchorman and Anchorman 2, both narrated by our own legendary newsman, Bill Curtis. We are delighted that Mr. Burgundy could join us here on stage. Ron Burgundy, welcome to Wait, Wait, Don't Tell Me.
6: Thank you, Peter. Thank you so much for having me. It's great to be back here in San Diego.
5: Yeah. I imagine, and I think our audience has proved it, that when you come back to San Diego, where you started your career, you get quite a response. People must be very excited to see you.
6: People? Well, I still live down here.
5: Okay. Oh,
6: yeah,
5: I
6: have
5: realize.
6: A condo in Pacific Beach.
5: Sure.
6: I got evicted from my townhome in Rancho Panasquitas. So I'm now, I'm walking around the beach with my metal detector. I still work with my charity, which is we're rehabbing dolphins. We're trying to keep dolphins to stay in high school.
5: Right.
6: Because guess what the dropout rate for dolphins are in high school?
5: I wouldn't know.
6: 100%.
5: Really?
6: Yes.
7: Wow.
5: That's why I see so many dolphins hanging out in the street corners with no...
6: And then on weekends, I have my sea shanty group.
5: Yes. A lot of that going around.
6: We go back and forth from here to Gallup, New Mexico.
5: Sure.
6: And we have competitions and things like that. So it's a very full, rich, busy life.
5: Yeah. Bill here, your colleague in TV news, he famously got his start as a young man when he went on the air in Topeka and warned thousands of people saving their lives about an impending tornado.
6: That's right.
5: I'm sure your start as a newsman was something like that.
6: Can I just say something? I admire Bill Curtis so much.
5: Oh, sure.
6: You are the gold standard. Your legendary baritone voice is what I tried to emulate, and yet I couldn't hate someone more. I've always been so jealous of your talents. But Bill and I, we have had some times together.
5: Really?
6: Yeah. Don't get Bill going on this story of Bill and I, Walter Cronkite, Angie Dickinson, and a flamethrower down at the dog track in Tijuana.
7: Oh,
6: and
7: wow.
6: That's all I'm going to give you. Yeah. That's all I'm going to give you.
5: I remember when Bill did that, all he said was, I'm on assignment. Now, Bill here, I know, having recently read his memoir, has covered some amazing stories. He was at Chernobyl, one of the first American journalists to go there. He covered the fall of Iran. Were you covering those stories as well?
6: Yes. Well, I would wait for Bill to file his report, and then I'd embellish. I didn't get the big assignments.
5: No.
6: When I was a younger man, I remember I reported the Vietnam War was over after 1 month. So... they didn't give me the big assignments after
5: right.
6: that. Yeah.
5: You went over there, came back, and said, it's going great.
6: It's going great.
5: Yeah.
8: Now they're looking for you to report on the Iran war.
5: Yeah, exactly. Yeah.
6: That one should be over any day now.
5: Absolutely. the TV news business has changed. Have you had to adapt from your early days here as an anchorman?
6: It really has. Network news is really down the old toilet.
5: Yeah.
6: An applause for network for the demise of network news. I'm assuming that's what that.
5: Yeah,
6: means.
5: Pretty much. Yeah.
6: Well, I
5: possibly for toilets.
6: Look, I've still. Or there could be a lot of people who just enjoy a good toilet. Who doesn't?
5: Yeah.
6: Who doesn't? I mean, when you walk into a bathroom, you see a finely sculpted piece of porcelain.
5: Sure.
6: You're like, that's a good-looking toilet.
5: Yeah.
6: What were we talking about?
5: We were talking about how you, Ron Burgundy, legendary anchorman, yes. has adapted to the changes in television video news.
6: I pretty much broadcast my weekly report from my garage.
5: Sure.
6: I have a satellite link up with my good buddy Elon, Starlink. Except he didn't give me access. I have Stardink.
5: Yeah.
6: Which only broadcasts about 500 yards
5: right.
6: outside of my place.
5: So the Burgundy Report is out there.
6: The Burgundy Report's out there. I'm still submitting my resumes to local news stations.
5: Really?
6: Not getting any nibbles.
5: I find that hard to believe, given your talent, your resume.
6: You would think so.
5: Yeah.
6: You would think so.
5: Yeah.
9: Well, isn't independent news the thing anyways? Don't you want to be on that train?
6: Yes. What you said.
5: Yeah.
6: Well, I do. I want to be an independent journalist. I don't want to be told what to think or what to do.
8: Well, Ron, have you given any thought to the using the TikToks and the Instagrams, for example?
6: Look, that's a trend that's going nowhere. So.
5: Well, Ron Burgundy, maybe you can consider this a job interview because we have, in fact, invited you here to play a game we're calling...
10: Anchorman, meet the Anchorman.
5: You are, of course, the second most iconic anchorman in America, so we thought we'd ask you about anchormen, that is, sailors and seamen. Answer two or three questions correctly, you'll win our prize, one of our listeners, the voice of the Wait Waiter of their choice for their voicemail. Bill, who is your protege, Ron Burgundy, playing for?
10: Dave Dennis of San Diego, California.
5: All right.
6: Dave Dennis.
5: A viewer.
6: All right.
5: Here's your first question. We'll start with Ernest Shackleton. He was the famed captain who kept his entire crew alive for 18 months after their ship got trapped in ice in Antarctica. Turns out, among other things, he was great at keeping up his crew's morale. They held debates and they held sing-alongs, and he let the crew do what? Was it A, hold a weekly vote to update the rankings of who would be eaten first if they ran out of food? B, think up fun new names for the constellations? Or C, build a big, sexy lady snowman?
6: Well, I'm going to say it's A. They made a list.
5: It's going to say they made a list of who would be eaten first.
6: Yes.
5: No, it was actually the big, sexy snowman. Here's your next question. Rear Admiral John D. Bulkley was a celebrated naval officer. He even has a destroyer named after him today. But he had an odd

0: Terrell Hogan Law.
1: I'm Wayne Hogan. 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Let's end distracted driving.
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2: Drunk. Well, that's the stupidest thing I've ever heard. I don't know why. I always started every newscast with a stiff scotch. Sure. I would guzzle it down like that was the last drop of alcohol I was ever going to have. I'm going to say he rode around on a rowboat.
3: No, actually, he would dress up like a ninja and sneak around. Yeah. All right, you still can get one right here.
2: All right.
3: Cap'n Crunch of cereal fame has been sailing the seas of breakfast
2: delicious.
3: Since the 1960s.
2: Always
3: oh, yes.
2: Delicious.
3: Always the best. But in 2013, he faced a scandal. People accused Captain Crunch of what? A, using child labor to pick crunch berries. B, violating the embargo on Cuba. Or C, not actually holding the rank of captain.
2: Wow.
3: Yeah.
2: D? Are you saying D? I'm going to say Captain Crunch, if you look on the box, he looks like a guy who's willing to cut corners.
3: So you're going to go for C?
2: I'm going to go for C.
3: That's right. He's guilty of stolen honor.
2: Yes. Stolen honor indeed.
3: Bill, how did Ron Burgundy do in our quiz?
4: Well, he did really well. He got one.
3: Yeah, he did. Ron Burgundy was the legendary anchorman on San Diego's award-winning KVWN news team. Ron Burgundy, thank you so much for joining us on Wait, Wait, Don't Tell Me. After our interview with Ron Burgundy, our producer Emma asked him if he would give her some advice as an up-and-coming reporter.
5: Ron, just before I let you go, do you have any advice for like a young journalist like me trying to come up in the world?
6: Learn a trade. Like, the world's going to need plumbers and electricians.
5: Okay.
6: So.
5: Yeah, you sound just like my parents.
6: Yeah, just learn a trade.
5: Yeah.
6: Welding.
5: Okay. Thank you, Ron. Thank you so much.
6: Thank you.
3: Please help us save Emma from having to learn to weld. And you can do that. And you can do that by supporting this station. Here's how.
7: Well, folks, we really hate to interrupt this weekend's worth of exciting program that we do on WJCT News, because it's not just news we do. It's all the fun stuff we do on the weekends and all the fun music that we do at night and later on weekends. I'm Dan Scanlon here with Noah Hertz. We are two reporters in the WJCT News newsroom. He covers St. Johns County. I cover a lot of stuff. We have had a crazy bunch of weeks to get news out there and try to break news out there. Noah's been actually afternoon anchoring, so I deliver and he reads and we get it out there. So
8: do a little bit of everything.
7: But the bottom line is, for us to do this, for us to get all this stuff with a fully staffed newsroom that's back there, we've got to do these occasional fun drives. And this is our fall fun drive. And the bottom line is, we now more than ever need your support here at WJCT News. 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Noah, it is easy peasy. I've been a sustainer for even before I worked here, going back into the early 2000s. And the bottom line is, I wouldn't put my money anywhere else.
8: Yeah. I mean, it's like you said, when you give a gift to WJCT, whether it's $5, $50, or $500, that gift supports our reporting on government, on education, on public safety, on local culture and events. But it goes beyond that, too. It allows us to pay the bills to have programming like you hear on the weekends, like Wait, Wait, Don't Tell Me, like Away with Words. Whether it is the hard news or the more fun stuff, whether you tune in on Saturday nights to hear programs like the Electro Lounge and Bop City, all of the money that we receive in pledge drives like this allows us to put stuff like that on the air and really be a part of the community here with a vibrant collection

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1: You know, we had Pam Tillis here the other night to mm-hmm. do a country music concert, and one of the folks that was working had walked out with me that night and said, "Wow, you work here? 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
0: It absolutely is. 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
1: 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Thanks.
2: 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I'm Alzo Slade, and here again is your host at the Studebaker Theater in Chicago, Illinois, Peter Sagal.
3: Thank you, Alzo. Thank you, everybody. 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
2: Oh, no, Peter. If you think there's a Public Radio Fairy, I think I've figured out why we have to keep asking these nice folks for money.
3: Well, really, what's next? Are you going to tell me there's no public radio heaven for extra special hosts?
2: While Peter explores the mysteries of the universe, we're going to explore the wonders of shows past, like this bluff game from a show in June that might be my favorite one ever.
3: Hi, you're on Wait, Wait, Don't Tell Me.
4: Hi, this is Kevin from Plymouth, Massachusetts.
3: Plymouth, Massachusetts. There at the start of Cape Cod, what do you do there?
4: I plot accessory dwelling units in people's backyards.
3: Oh, you plot secondary dwelling units in people's backyards.
4: That's exactly it.
3: I didn't understand. I thought you were saying something else with a thick Boston accent, and I couldn't understand. Kevin, it's great to have you with us. You're going to play our game in which you must try to tell truth from fiction. Alzo, what's Kevin's topic?
2: Aha.
3: Aha. Not just what Alzo said when he finally found out where we hide the good snacks. That, of course, was also the name of the 80s band whose song Take On Me became a global hit back then. The band made the news this week, though, for a rather surprising reason. Our panelists are each going to tell you about it, pick the real one, and get the waiter of your choice on your voicemail. Are you ready to play?
4: I'm ready.
3: Okay, first up, it's Shane O'Neill.
5: Remember the music video for A-ha's biggest hit, Take On Me? The one where a woman is pulled into a comic book, and the animation is somehow, like, really impressive and really, really bad at the same time? Well, that woman has a name, Bunty Bailey. And as of last week, Bunty Bailey has an OnlyFans. After several recent appearances at comic book conventions where she spent hours signing A-ha singles, Bunty realized that she still had a devoted and very socially awkward fan base. Bunty says that she's actually rather modest. So how does she take on the challenge of adult content? Well, every time things get a little spicy, she activates an AI filter that renders her in the sketchy animated style of the music video. It's a surprise when people subscribe, she said. But most of these super fans love it. I mean, these people are super, super weird. And for the few people who are disappointed, who cares? They'll be gone in a day or
3: I'm sorry, we have to... We have to stop. All our equipment just shattered.
5: Oh, I can do it again.
3: Oh, no.
2: We got it the first time.
3: That was great.
5: Louder?
6: They're singing in mind.
3: The model who starred as the heroine of the famous music video, now on OnlyFans, where she uses that animated effect to keep things modest. Your next aha moment comes from Karen Chi.
7: Earlier this year, after her beloved grandmother Peggy passed away, 28-year-old Madeline Michelson took on the sobering task of cleaning out her grandma's bedroom. Peggy had been a meticulous woman who'd served as treasurer in multiple clubs and kept records of her finances throughout her life. So when Michelson came across yet another three-ring binder, she assumed it to be some more boring tax documents. But she was wrong. Inside, she found something else. Pages and pages of obsessive details about her grandma's celebrity crushes. Said Michelson lovingly, "Oh my God, grandma was a freak." It's true, the innocuously plain binder was actually a handwritten log about men like George Clooney and Matthew McConaughey, complete with carefully cut and pasted photos and facts, including their zodiac signs. But even more surprising, the man featured the most? 80s band A-ha's frontman Morten Harkett, proving that no matter how old you are, you can always be a tween girl with questionable taste. Losing a loved one is difficult for so many reasons, including the fact that you wish you'd asked more questions when they were alive. And this is definitely true for Michelson, who'd give anything to turn back time and ask, Grandma, what the hell?
3: A woman finds her grandma's file of her favorite hutties, and the hottest of them, the lead singer of A-ha. Your last story of an A-ha anecdote comes from Peter Gross.
8: In the wake of their thrilling NBA championship this week, the New York Knicks revealed an unlikely secret to success. The A-ha song, Hunting High and Low. The brooding track about the obsessive search for a lost love was their pregame hype song. As their star guard Jalen Brunson told the New York Post, "Most teams go with high-energy hip-hop, but my favorite music to get psyched to is moody Nordic pop." After they lost Game 3 to the Spurs, Brunson knew the team needed a down-tempo kick in the pants. So he lit some aromatherapy candles, dimmed the lights, and played them the following lyrics. "She's sound asleep, and she's sweeter now than the wildest dreams. There's no end to the lengths I'll go, hunting high and low." I explained to Kat, OG, and the others that it works pretty well if you just replace she with NBA championship, said Brunson. It's a trick that worked really well in the 90s when the Chicago Bulls used to sing the Neil Diamond song, "Sweet NBA Championship, ba, ba, ba."
6: All right.
3: So A-ha popped up in our feeds this week for one of these reasons. Was it from Shane, the model from the video, now on OnlyFans, showing off her animated self? From Karen Chi, a woman found that her grandmother's meticulous records of hutties praise the lead singer of A-ha as the hottest of them all? Or from Peter Gross, turns out the secret to the Knicks championship was adopting the little-known A-ha ballad, Hunting High and Low, as their fight song?
4: Goodness gracious.
3: Goodness gracious indeed, sir.
4: You know, I think just because Shane hit the note so perfectly, I might have to go with Shane's story.
3: You've chosen Shane's story. To bring you the correct answer, we spoke to an expert on the real one.
9: There are points in time when people seek again the celebrity crushes they had in their adolescence.
3: That was Chapman University professor and crush researcher Dr. Rebecca Tokachinsky talking about Grandma's Secret Binder.
4: Ah.
3: I'm afraid you didn't win our game, but you did earn a point for Shane, and I think he deserved one for that performance.
5: Yes. And I will do a recording on your voicemail for free.
3: I know. And I can singing that song, no doubt.
5: I can be the tone, even.
3: I will say we've been talking about the song all week in our office and now here on stage, and none of us but Shane had the guts to actually try to sing it. So there you go. Congratulations, Shane. Thank you so much for calling and playing with us.
4: Thank you so much.
3: Bye-bye. So we here at NPR know that it is important to change with the times. That's why, recently, I finally started listening to Drake, a guy everyone loves.
10: Yeah, Peter, we got to talk, buddy.
3: Well, the point is I'm open to new things. We have to be, right? We have to learn to be better. That's why this week our producer Lillian King sat down with a cultural icon she is obsessed with, a woman who's amassed a huge following online for something kind of insane. We thought, hey, this woman has gotten a lot of attention. We want attention. We want support. We thought we could learn something from her.
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3: So, well, we get to shaking up the drinks that will fix everything. 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
1: So wait a second, Noah. You're telling me that I should be going out this weekend with my WJCT News ball cap hat in hand and just asking people at car shows that I go to or at church?
0: Couldn't hurt.
1: I'm an usher. Maybe I'll just substitute my hat for... No, I will not do that, but whatever.
0: I'm telling you.
1: I have the hat in hand, and I wear it every weekend proudly, and it shows. WJCT News. It's a little sweat-stained. I've worn it on hot days, on hot assignments. We have had some busy weeks. We've had Flock camera stories. We've had the police shooting stories. We've had so many things that we have been burying our heads deep into. You've been covering St. John's County Commission and some of the debate that's occurring there. Mm-hmm. I've been covering a lot of government stuff. Will Brown is covering some issues with local universities and other racial issues. We've got Elizabeth Caldwell, who's doing some in-depth stuff, left, right, top, and bottom. Simone Endres, who's our new social media person, who's out there shooting video. Fun yesterday was the Five Points mural that got put up because the state said you couldn't have different kinds of crosswalks. You couldn't have a rainbow crosswalk. So the community got together and built this humongous mural. And it was so nice to be out before it got too hot, looking at this thing with the people who did it, with the city council member, Jimmy Peluso. Very interesting to be part of a community where I've eaten and hung out for 30 years myself. We are a community. That's part of our community. WJCT is part of your community. 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And don't forget that WJCT trustees will match every gift dollar for dollar. You've been wonderful to help, and hopefully it continues.
0: The 5 points mural is such a good example of something, Dan, that I'm glad you mentioned that, because I think when you talk to some people, I had the opportunity a few years ago to speak to a friend of mine who was a middle school English teacher at the time, to speak to her class about what reporters do and what the news is. And I got such a kick out of it. All the classes, when it started, I asked them, these are like sixth graders, and I said to them, what's the news? What does news mean? And so many of them responded with, crime. It's so you know what happens when something bad happens in your community. But I think something that is really incredible about the newsroom that we have, about the pace of our work, and about the partnerships that we have in the community, is that we are able to report on exciting, happy things too. We're able to tell all of the stories, and we're only able to do that thanks to contributions from folks like you, folks in the community who come to us and donate $5, $50, you know, hey, $500, we wouldn't say no. 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
2: From NPR and WBEZ Chicago, this is Wait, Wait, Don't Tell Me, the NPR News Quiz. I'm Alzo Slade, and here again is your host at the Studebaker Theater in Chicago, Illinois, Peter Sagal.
13: Thank you, everybody. Thank you, Alzo. It's hard coming up with new ways to playfully ask you to donate money, so maybe we should be a little bit more direct.
2: It's simple. If you don't pay up, I'm breaking Peter's legs.
13: That was not the direction I was hoping to go in. Okay, no innovation. Let's just stick to the basics by reminding you why you love our show.
2: Fine. Let's revisit a great interview we had with Melissa McCarthy and her husband and collaborator, Ben Falcone.
13: And now the game we call Not My Job. Melissa McCarthy and Ben Falcone have been married for 19 years, and in that time, they have written, produced, directed, and or starred in 6 films together, including The Boss and Thunder Force, and that is apart from the other movies Melissa has starred in, like Bridesmaids and Can You Ever Forgive Me? And yes, also, they produced 2 children. Their latest project is a podcast called Hildy, the Barback, and the Lake of Fire. Melissa and Ben, welcome to Wait, Wait, Don't Tell Me.
14: Thank you.
13: So, let me start here. I always wonder this. You guys have been at the height of Hollywood fame and power. You have your own production company. Melissa, you've been nominated for 2 different Oscars. Why throw that all away to do a podcast?
14: Well, it was Ben's idea. I mean, Ben as a child, when I was like, God knows what I was doing, would just constantly read all of the Lord of the Rings. So this is very much in his DNA. It's kind of a Middle Earth comedy, and you explain it.
15: While other people like Melissa were probably dating, I was playing and reading these books. And so a friend of ours, Steve Mallory, came to me with this idea of just doing that style, fantasy style of a podcast, because one thing about these worlds is that women are very rarely featured. So we wanted to do a show where men mess everything up and funny women have to come to the rescue.
13: Yes, of course. We read this, that when you perform this thing, this fantasy thing, you're wearing costumes even though no one can see you. Is that true?
14: I would wear a costume to brush my teeth. So if you put me in the Middle Ages, I'm going to have some kind of armor and helmet on, no matter what. So there, that means I'm definitely not a nerd.
3: That's true. Definitely. I read, by the way, I read a lot of this in an incredibly elaborate People magazine chronology of your entire relationship, which I guess is a cool thing to have out there in the world.
14: Does that exist?
3: It does. It does. It starts when you were both teenagers in Illinois, and it extends to the present day. You guys met as teenagers here in Illinois, right? You both grew up here.
15: Yeah, so I'm from Carbondale, Illinois, where SIU is.
3: Yes.
15: Hey, all right. And I remember I was sort of like, you know, so this is the 80s, and I had like the swooped haircut and the earring and a Clockwork Orange t-shirt and... you know, that vibe. And a lot of my friends all had that sort of similar vibe. And we saw these people walk across the strip, we call it, down there. And they looked, you know, very goth and very cool. And I remember one of my friends going, I wish my mom would let me dress like that. And, it was Melissa.
3: She was the fashion icon that your friend
15: was. She was the fashion icon. She was very goth. She had blue hair.
3: Blue hair, Melissa.
14: Yeah. And it was probably, I probably had a full-length cape on, and God knows what else, and it was probably like in southern Illinois, like 98 degrees, pure humidity, and I'm sure it was like a real clam bake going on in there.
3: Right. moving on, the People magazine timeline of the marriage of Ben and Melissa, you saw each other, or at least Ben, you saw Melissa, but you actually met doing... like in an improv comedy group in LA, famously the Groundlings. Do you remember, Melissa, if like what caught your attention about Ben?
14: I actually do. The first class we had, when we all had to do like quick monologues, and everyone was so loud, and we were all trying so hard to be funny, but it was just loud and crazy and obnoxious. And then Ben got up there and was super quiet, super creepy. He was a prison inmate, and he was welcoming his new cellmate, and he's like, I just think we're going to get along so well. And it was so quiet, and I was like, and for some reason, when I say it out loud, I realize I'm like, boy, this guy's super creepy. Maybe I'll get to marry him.
3: Yeah. Well, Melissa and Ben, it is a real pleasure to talk to you, and we've invited you here to play a game we're calling...
16: Melissa and Ben, meet Melissa and Doug.
3: Melissa and Doug. Since your parents, you might know that that is the company founded in 1988 by Melissa and Doug Bernstein to sell traditional wooden toys. We're going to ask you three questions about this company and its products. Answer two of them correctly, you'll win our prize, one of our listeners, the voice of whomever they like from our show. Bill, who are Melissa and Ben playing for?
16: Jeff Spray of Anderson, South Carolina.
3: All right, here's your first question. Although they eventually became very famous and successful for their wooden puzzles and play sets, their first big product, Melissa and Doug, was what? A half-hour long VHS videotape that encouraged kids to make friends by playing the kazoo. B, a blank block of wood and a chisel sold with the name Imagination Playset. Or C, a quote, anti-war toy that was a flower you could stick in the barrel of other kids' toy guns.
15: I mean, boy, those are great. I think maybe it's the A?
14: A? I would say A, too.
3: Well, that was very collaborative. Yes, A, you're right. It is A. The video is called You on Kazoo. It did not sell well, so they moved on to actually making toys, but you can see it online because it went viral in the 2000s, and it is terrible. Here's your next question. In 2023, Melissa and Doug sold their company to a billion-dollar toy conglomerate called Spin Masters, but even that giant company had humble beginnings. What was Spin Masters' very first toy? A box of cereal rebranded as a food fight kit. B, a short yo-yo called Yo that all with a string so short it just dangled. Or C, Earth Buddies, which was a nylon sock stuffed with sawdust and grass seeds.
14: I find myself drawn to C.
15: Yeah, me too.
3: You're both drawn to C, and you're both correct. It was really successful. They sold thousands of them and went on to great things. All right, here's your last question. These days, their most popular products, Melissa and Doug, include play sets that allow kids to pretend they are doing adult things, including a Get Well Doctor activity center that is so realistic, it even includes what? A real working x-ray machine. B, a credit card swiper for when your insurance doesn't cover the visit. Or C, an exam table with stirrups.
14: Inclusive.
3: It is, yes, very much so.
14: I want it to be C, but I think it's B.
15: You think it's B?
14: I want it to be C, but I don't know.
15: Me too. I think maybe A, but now it's going to be B because I'm wrong.
14: I'm going to say C. We're parting ways.
3: All right, this is fascinating. I think it's an amazing sort of glimpse into your working process. So, Ben, you're picking A, which was the real working X-ray machine. Melissa, you're picking C, the exam.
15: No, I'm switching to C.
3: You're switching to C. Oh, wow. All right, now we see how the movie gets made. All right. Yep. So you're both choosing. Ben, you're following Melissa's lead and going to see the exam table with stirrups. It was actually B, the credit card swiper.
14: You talked me out of it.
3: The detailed medical playset is supposed to, quote, ease kids' fears of doctor's visits, unquote, including the part where the insurance company refuses to cover the visit, I guess. Bill, how did Melissa and Ben do in our quiz?
16: Well, they did great. 2 out of 3 means you're a winner here.
3: Congratulations. You've won. You can now change into your tracksuits to be comfortable at the after party. We don't mind. Ben Falcone and Melissa McCarthy are the husband and wife duo behind Lemonada's hit podcast, Hildy the Barback and the Lake of Fire. You can listen to all of season 1 wherever you might get your podcasts. Melissa and Ben, thank you so much for joining us. And wait, don't tell me. What would it be like to meet you? Take care.
14: Thank you.
16: Bye-bye. Home.
3: Talking to amazing and interesting people is one of my favorite things about this job. We learn so much from the people who are, frankly, better than us. And who better to consult than with somebody who's already proven that? Emmy Award winner for HBO's Somebody Somewhere and a one-time panelist on this very show, Jeff Hiller. Jeff called and told us how we could be a little cooler.
17: Hi, it's Jeff Hiller. And listen, wait, don't tell me. If you want to be cool, you gotta be sexy. So I've got some ideas and suggestions for how to do so. Instead of giving the players a bottle of water as they sit on stage, give them a lipstick so that they all have a bold red lip. Encourage Paula Poundstone to start smoking. I know Bill Curtis is retired now, but maybe instead of voicemail recordings, we can get pictures of him lounging shirtless by the pool, enjoying his retirement. That's what sells.
3: While we work on our glow up, consider donating. Here's how.
1: Hey, gang out there. It's a chill weekend here. 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You're just having a blast listening to some of the programming that we run from NPR and all the Saturday night and Sunday music programming we do. 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We have a 9-person newsroom that works our tail off. You, Noah, and I work on a lot of stuff during the weeks here. 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And don't forget that if you become a sustainer today, WJCT trustees will match every gift dollar for dollar. And that's what I do. I've been a sustainer for years. It's wonderful. The benefit is knowing that my dollars are going into my laptop that helps give you the news. And Noah, you have to suffer through St. John's County Commission meetings. And it's nice to know the community really cares based on what I'm hearing them respond to your stories in the past few weeks.
0: Oh, yeah. There's no doubt that the community cares about the coverage that we have and the work that we're doing here. I mean, people listening will probably remember when in the last couple of years we lost the government funding that was really helping a lot of public media stations kind of stay afloat and do the coverage that they were doing. And there was definitely a period where there was, you know, in the newsroom, I remember us having conversations about, God, I'm really not sure how this is going to affect us. I really don't know what this is going to look. But, you know, since that happened, we've got more people listening to the station than we have in a long time. We've received so much outpouring of support, whether it's just people telling us how much what we do means to them or showing up and helping with donations like the kind you can give us at 904-353-9528. It really has meant a lot. It's been very special. You know, I've had conversations with family members where our friends, and I'll tell them where I work and they go, must be a strange time to work in public media right now. And I always tell them yes and no, because there's been a period or two where it's been a little strange about where things are going to go, but it's clear that the community cares. They care about the events that we do here. They care about the reporting that people like you and I do, Dan, and it means a lot to be a part of something that is like that in the community. And if that means a lot to you, if that's something that you want to support, again, you can call us at 904-353-9528 to donate, or you can go online at wjct.org/radio. 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
1: They are being matched dollar for dollar, and that's the wonderful thing. 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No one else can say that in this marketplace. 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Mm-hmm. We need you guys. 904-353-9528. 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And do not forget the WJCT trustees will match every gift dollar for dollar during this fall pledge drive. 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Boy, what a blessing it is to have him. Anytime you pick up the phone and dial, the money goes to a great, great cause. Music, news, programming, public affairs, First Coast Connect, you name it, we do it. And we are very good, I think, at what we do.
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0: From NPR and WBEZ Chicago, this is Wait, Wait, Don't Tell Me, the NPR News Quiz. I'm Alzo Slade, and here again is your host at the Studebaker Theater in Chicago, Illinois, Peter Sagal.
1: Thank you, everybody. Thank you, Alzo. It's hard coming up with new ways to playfully ask you to donate money, so maybe we should be a little bit more direct.
0: It's simple. If you don't pay up, I'm breaking Peter's legs.
1: That was not the direction I was hoping to go in. Okay, no innovation. Let's just stick to the basics by reminding you why you love our show.
0: Fine. Let's revisit a great interview we had with Melissa McCarthy and her husband and collaborator, Ben Falcone.
1: And now the game we call Not My Job. Melissa McCarthy and Ben Falcone have been married for 19 years, and in that time, they have written, produced, directed, and or starred in 6 films together, including The Boss and Thunder Force, and that is apart from the other movies Melissa has starred in, like Bridesmaids and Can You Ever Forgive Me? And yes, also they produced 2 children. Their latest project is a podcast called Hildy, the Barback, and the Lake of Fire. Melissa and Ben, welcome to Wait, Wait, Don't Tell Me.
2: Thank you.
1: So, let me start here. I always wonder this. You guys have been at the height of Hollywood fame and power. You have your own production company. Melissa, you've been nominated for 2 different Oscars. Why throw that all away to do a podcast?
3: Well, it was Ben's idea. I mean, Ben as a child, when I was like, God knows what I was doing, would just constantly read all of the Lord of the Rings. So this is very much in his DNA. It's kind of a Middle Earth comedy, and then you explain it.
4: While other people like Melissa were probably dating, I was playing reading these books. And so a friend of ours, Steve Mallory, came to me with this idea of just doing that style, fantasy style of a podcast, because one thing about these worlds is that women are very rarely featured. So we wanted to do a show where men mess everything up and funny women have to come to the rescue.
1: Yes, of course. We read this, that when you perform this thing, this fantasy thing, you're wearing costumes, even though no one can see you. Is that true?
3: I would wear a costume to brush my teeth. So if you put me in the Middle Ages, I'm going to have some kind of armor and helmet on, no matter what. So that means I'm definitely not a nerd.
1: That's true. Definitely. I read a lot of this in a incredibly elaborate People magazine chronology of your entire relationship, which I guess is a cool thing to have out there in the world.
3: Does that exist?
1: It does. It does. It starts when you were both teenagers in Illinois, and it extends to the present day. You guys met as teenagers here in Illinois, right? You both grew up here.
4: Yeah, so I'm from Carbondale, Illinois, where SIU is.
1: Yes.
4: Hey, all right. And I remember I was sort of like, so this is the 80s, and I had like the swooped haircut and the earring and a clockwork orange t-shirt and, that vibe. And a lot of my friends all had that sort of similar vibe. And we saw these people walk across the strip, we call it, down there. And they looked, very goth and very cool. And I remember one of my friends going, I wish my mom would let me dress like that. And it was Melissa. It was Melissa.
1: She was the fashion icon that your friend
4: was. She was the fashion icon. She was very goth. She had blue hair.
1: Blue hair, Melissa.
3: Yeah. And it was probably, I probably had a full-length cape on. And God knows what else. And it was probably like in southern Illinois, like 98 degrees, pure humidity. And I'm sure it was like a real clam bake going on in there.
1: Right. moving on, the People magazine timeline of the marriage of Ben and Melissa. You saw each other, or at least Ben, you saw Melissa, but you actually met doing like an improv comedy group in L.A., famously the Groundlings. Do you remember, Melissa, if like what caught your attention about Ben?
3: I actually do. The first class we had, when we all had to do like quick monologues, and everyone was so loud, and we were all trying so hard to be funny, but it was just loud and crazy and obnoxious. And then Ben got up there and was super quiet, super creepy. He was a prison inmate, and he was welcoming his new cellmate, and he's like, I just think we're going to get along so well. And it was so quiet. And I was like, and for some reason, when I say it out loud, I realize I'm like, boy, this guy's super creepy. Maybe I'll get to marry him.
1: Yeah. Well, Melissa and Ben, it is a real pleasure to talk to you. And we've invited you here to play a game we're calling...
0: Melissa and Ben, meet Melissa and Doug.
1: Melissa and Doug. Since your parents, you might know... That is the company founded in 1988 by Melissa and Doug Bernstein to sell traditional wooden toys. We're going to ask you three questions about this company and its products. Answer two of them correctly, you'll win our prize, one of our listeners, the voice of whomever they like from our show. Bill, who are Melissa and Ben playing for?
0: Jeff Spray of Anderson, South Carolina.
1: All right, here's your first question. Although they eventually became very famous and successful for their wooden puzzles and play sets, their first big product, Melissa and Doug, was what? A half-hour-long VHS videotape that encouraged kids to make friends by playing the kazoo. B, a blank block of wood and a chisel sold with the name Imagination Playset. Or C, a, quote, anti-war toy that was a flower you could stick in the barrel of other kids' toy guns.
4: I mean, boy, those are great. I think maybe it's the A?
3: A? I would say A, too.
1: Oh, that was very collaborative. Yes, A. You're right. It is A. The video is called You on Kazoo. It did not sell well, so they moved on to actually making toys, but you can see it online because it went viral in the 2000s, and it is terrible. Here's your next question. In 2023, Melissa and Doug sold their company to a billion-dollar toy conglomerate called Spin Masters, but even that giant company had humble beginnings. What was Spin Masters' very first toy? A box of cereal rebranded as a food fight kit. B, a short yo-yo called Yo that all with a string so short it just dangled. Or C, Earth Buddies, which was a nylon sock stuffed with sawdust and grass seeds.
3: I find myself drawn to C.
4: Yeah, me too.
0: Earth Buddies.
1: You're both drawn to C, and you're both correct. It was really successful. They sold thousands of them and went on to great things. All right, here's your last question. These days, their most popular products, Melissa and Doug, include play sets that allow kids to pretend they are doing adult things, including a Get Well Doctor activity center that is so realistic, it even includes what? A real working X-ray machine. B, a credit card swiper for when your insurance doesn't cover the visit. Or C, an exam table with stirrups.
3: Inclusive.
1: It is, yes, very much so.
3: I want it to be C, but I think it's B.
4: You think it's B?
3: I want it to be C, but I don't
4: you
3: know.
4: You do. I think maybe A, but now it's going to be B because I'm wrong.
3: I'm going to say C. We're parting ways.
1: All right, this is fascinating. I think it's an amazing sort of glimpse into your working process. So, Ben, you're picking A, which was the real working X-ray machine. Melissa, you're picking C, the exam.
4: No, I'm going to switch. I'm switching to C.
1: You're switching to C. Oh, wow. All right, now we see how the movie gets made. All right. Yep. So you're both choosing... Ben, you're following Melissa's lead and going to see the exam table with stirrups. It was actually B, the credit card swiper.
3: You talked me out of it.
1: The detailed medical playset is supposed to, quote, ease kids' fears of doctor's visits, unquote, including the part where the insurance company refuses to cover the visit, I guess. Bill, how did Melissa and Ben do in our quiz?
0: Well, they did great. 2 out of 3 means you're a winner here.
1: Congratulations. You've won. You can now change into your tracksuits to be comfortable at the after party. We don't mind. Ben Falcone and Melissa McCarthy are the husband and wife duo behind Lemonada's hit podcast, Hildy the Barback and the Lake of Fire. You can listen to all of season one, wherever you might get your podcasts. Melissa and Ben, thank you so much for joining us. And wait, don't tell me. What would it like to meet you? Take care.
0: Welcome
3: home.
0: Bye-bye.
3: Bye-bye.
1: Talking to amazing and interesting people is one of my favorite things about this job. We learn so much from the people who are, frankly, better than us. And who better to consult than with somebody who's already proven that? Emmy Award winner for HBO's Somebody Somewhere and a one-time panelist on this very show, Jeff Hiller. Jeff called and told us how we could be a little cooler.
5: Hi, it's Jeff Hiller. And listen, wait, don't tell me. If you want to be cool, you gotta be sexy. So, I've got some ideas and suggestions for how to do so. Instead of giving the players a bottle of water as they sit on stage, give them a lipstick so that they all have a bold red lip. Encourage Paula Poundstone to start smoking. I know Bill Curtis is retired now, but maybe instead of voicemail recordings, we can get pictures of him lounging shirtless by the pool, enjoying his retirement. That's what sells.
1: While we work on our glow up, consider donating. Here's how.
6: 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It is truly coming from my pocket. I've been a sustainer for years, and everybody else's pocket. Don't forget, we've got the jazz programming. We've got the Blues Horizon, Al Pete's Neighborhood. We've got Neighborhood, Bop City. We've got Electro Lounge. We've got the Tiny Desk Concerts. That's our weekend of fun that you listen to with music. And then all week long, it's NPR News. It's Morning Edition. It is WJCT News and the 9-person newsroom that is doing all this work. We are here for you. We need you. 904-353-9528.
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11: I used to live in Colorado. I would go hiking in the mountains, walking along the trails. It was the most beautiful place I've ever lived. And I had this feeling of, I know that I'm appreciating this the most that I can, and still I know that it's going to go away. It was almost like a homesickness for a place that I hadn't left yet, like preemptive nostalgia.
12: I was recently rock climbing with my brother and some of his friends at his bachelor party, and they had a lot of new words, and the one that I caught was most interesting to me was they called some of the other climbers Gumbies. You know, I'm not a climber, I'm a skateboarder, so Gumbies kind of sounded to me like, you know, kooks or posers.
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15: Live from NPR News in Washington, I'm Janine Hurst. Several journalists were denied entry to the White House today, a day after President Trump banned CNN, Politico, and MS Now over reporting he didn't like. CNN White House correspondent Betsy Klein was one of them.
16: I walk in, I tap my badge, and it beeps a couple of different times. It turns red, blue, and green, and it didn't accept my PIN number. The Secret Service agent in the guardhouse, with whom I have been friendly in the past, asked to see my badge, and I handed it over to him. He told me that it had been deactivated. I asked him if he could provide an explanation as to why it had been deactivated. He said he had no further information.
15: Klein speaking there on CNN. Experts say the ban is a violation of the First Amendment. Growing number of states are weighing in on how to regulate data centers powering artificial intelligence. Northern Virginia has the world's largest concentration. Shahid Khalil of VPM News reports the governor is announcing new rules.
7: Among the immediate actions that Governor Abigail Spanberger took were banning the state from entering into non-disclosure agreements regarding proposed data center development and telling regulators to start making new rules on things like zoning, environmental protections, and energy. The regulations take time to be reviewed and written, and many of the policy goals that Spanberger laid out would need to be approved by the legislature. Spanberger said the state needed a plan to address electric bills, water use, and air quality.
17: These impacts are not hypothetical or far off into the future. Virginians are feeling them right now, day in and day out, which is why the need for action is urgent.
7: Spanberger stopped short of a moratorium on data centers, an action one Northern Virginia county took this week. For NPR News, I'm Jad Khalil in Richmond.
15: Hundreds of protesters locked arms to form a human chain in front of the John F. Kennedy Center for the Performing Arts in D.C. yesterday. They stood in solidarity against the center's recent closure and President Trump's threats to demolish it if his name isn't on it. NPR's Ava Berger has more.
18: The Kennedy Center looks different these days. A tarp almost completely obscures JFK's name from view, and security barriers prevent anyone from going in or out. That's why yesterday, hundreds of protesters held signs, wore red, white, and blue, and chanted. Hands Off the Arts organizers, like D.C. drag performer Tara Hoot, said they want to spread awareness.
19: I hope it inspires people to take action, to call their elected officials, those elected officials to take action and make sure they take care of this historic space of American history.
18: The future of the Arts Center remains in limbo as a legal battle plays out in federal court. When asked about the potential demolition yesterday, Trump said, quote, "I'm ready to fix it," but that the Trump administration should be recognized for that work. Ava Berger, NPR News, Washington.
15: You're listening to NPR News. Texas is now limiting the expansion of Flock license plate cameras because of privacy concerns. The move comes during a growing national backlash against those cameras. From Texas Public Radio, David Martin Davies has more.
20: In 2023, Texas Governor Greg Abbott signed a law that charges car insurance policyholders $1 per vehicle. Much of that money was used to install Flock cameras. Now Abbott is blocking state funding for new cameras, and no more permits will be issued for automated license plate readers along state roads. Polling shows that Flock cameras are unpopular with Texas voters. Lindsay Hendren is a senior researcher at Recon MR Polling.
21: 55% of Texans are saying that they really don't want these in their area.
20: The cameras scan passing vehicles and store license plate numbers and other identifying information in a searchable database used by law enforcement. Flock says the technology helps police solve crimes. For NPR News, I'm David Martin Davies in San Antonio.
15: In California, the still-burning remains of the Moss Landing Power Plant battery storage facility caught fire again yesterday, prompting fire officials to issue a temporary shelter-in-place order. This comes less than 2 years after the fire became one of the biggest battery storage facility fires ever. Workers at the Texas-based Vistra, which has been working to clean up and dispose of the burned batteries, noticed the flare-up yesterday. Fire officials say they expect this latest fire to burn itself out soon. I'm Janine Herbst, NPR News in Washington.
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24: And I'm Martha Barnett. And ladies and gentlemen, horses and mules, cross-eyed mosquitoes and bow-legged ants, I am here to tell you something I know absolutely nothing about.
23: 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We're going to have like zero listeners, Martha.
24: Well, no. That was the opening bit of doggerel that was making the rounds in the United States during the 1930s. And there were lots of different versions of this, all of which had to do with this sort of pseudo-sophisticated speech. And we've heard a lot of different versions of this over the years as listeners have written and called to share them with us. A listener named Patrick shared one that continues, get this, I come before you to stand behind you to tell you about something I know nothing about. Next Tuesday, the day after Friday, there will not be a meeting held at the town hall. Admission is free, so pay at the door, pull up a chair, and sit on the floor. When the meeting starts, exit. It's just, you can just imagine dads, memorizing this.
23: Yeah, memorizing it just and sharing it with every new victim.
24: Absolutely.
23: All the kids and grandkids and cousins and second cousins and tenth cousins and so forth.
24: Oh, here's somebody who hasn't heard it. Yeah.
23: We'll put all the versions we found on our website at waywardradio.org. But we'd love to hear the bits of nonsense, verse, and doggerel that are passed along in your family. 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Hello, you have a way with words.
0: Hi, this is Maggie. I'm calling from Washington, D.C.
23: Hi, Maggie. Welcome to the program. What's up?
0: Thank you so much. I'm calling because I was just thinking of my best friend from college, who is from Eastern North Carolina, and something that she used to say whenever we would see, like, a dog, in the hot North Carolina summers or whatever, the dog would be, like, panting pretty much, and she would say something like, "Oh, that dog's hassling," in her Southern accent, and I always wondered what she meant by that. So one day I asked her, and she said, "Oh, that's just what we say for panting." And I was like, "What are you talking about? Who's we?" She's like, "I don't know, my family." So sure enough, we called up her brother, who is a vet. And we were like, "Hey, Wes, what do you call a dog that is, its tongue is hanging out and it's really hot?" He was like, "Oh, well, that means the dog is panting." Or he said, "If you want the Southern term, the dog is hassling." So it wasn't just Haley, but it is her family, and they're from Eastern North Carolina. And I guess I was wondering what that meant. My initial thought was that it was like an onomatopoeia. Like, I guess you could say a dog that's like panting really hard kind of sounds like it's making a hissing sound almost, but I feel like that's kind of a stretch. So that's

0: Terrell Hogan Law.
1: I'm Wayne Hogan. Arrive alive. One text or call can wreck it all. Let's end distracted driving.
0: More at TerrellHoganLaw.com.
2: Exactly, yeah. Exactly.
3: The hassle that you're talking about when a dog is, you know, panting, it does have to do with the sound of it. There are lots of different words that that have this sound and connote this idea. If, for example, in the 19th century in Southeast England, there was the word hustle, H-U-S-S-L-E, mm-hmm. which meant to wheeze or to breathe noisily. But there are even older forms of this word that go back to Scotland. The other hassle, we're not really sure of that origin if you're talking about somebody who's harassing you. Some dictionaries will tell you it's a combination of hustle and harass, and some mm-hmm. think it's related to that term that you mentioned involving animals. So it's a little bit complicated, but there are lots of different versions of this, aren't there, Grant?
4: Yeah, back to the 1700s and Scots dialect and in Northern England, many of them showing the connection to wheeze through their spelling. You'll almost always get an H or a WH at the beginning and then a vowel or a schwa, maybe a long E or long O, and then a double S or a double Z, and then usually an LE, and that LE suffix is frequentative, which means it indicates a repetitive act. So it's kind of like the word wheeze with the LE added on the end.
3: So the bottom line is that your friend and your friend's family are not at all the only people who have noticed this this phenomenon and given it a similar sounding name.
4: Sometimes you will see people that say, oh, yeah, this is a U.S. Southern thing. But you will also find it in Canada. And most of the citations in the Dictionary of American Regional English for it are from New England. So it's far more widespread than just the U.S. South.
2: Oh, that's so interesting.
4: Yeah, and of course, as we said, it comes back to from the UK and Scotland back in the day, 300 years or so ago.
2: That's super cool. Wow.
3: All right. Well, thank you so much for calling.
2: Yeah, thank you so much. I'm really excited. That's awesome.
4: All right, take care of yourself.
3: We're glad to have you.
4: Appreciate it.
2: All right, thank you. Bye-bye. Take care. Bye.
3: If you want to ask a question about language, we'll give you a hassle-free answer. Just email us words@waywardradio.org. Grant, I've had a wonderful time lately learning about pottery from a British TV show called The Great Pottery Throwdown. It's sort of like the British Baking Show in that there are all these really talented people who are competing. But you learn so much about pottery and you really come to appreciate it. But of course, I'm also learning a lot of great British idioms that I didn't know before. So I'm getting a real kick out of this reality show. And one of the expressions that I recently learned came up during an episode where they were trying to make tiles, you know, clay mm-hmm. tiles. And somebody made a joke about, well, I guess you're going to have a night on the tiles. And I thought, what in the world are they talking about? Have you ever heard this? A night on the tiles?
4: Is this junk in the bar bathroom or junk in the club bathroom?
3: That's what I thought. But no. I looked it up. And apparently a night on the tiles is a late, lively night out, you know, involving pubs and parties and dancing.
4: Gotcha.
3: And, you know, maybe a regrettable decision or two. But yeah. The tiles in question here are not tiles on the bathroom floor. It's rooftop tiles. It's the image of cats roaming and yowling.
4: Having
3: romantic adventures.
4: Catting about.
3: Yes, catting about. Having a night on the tiles.
4: Well, let me just warn you that if it's like the Great British Baking Show, skip the Mexican-themed episode.
3: Yes. Skip that one. And actually, I would start with season 3 because I just like people a lot better.
4: Well, I will tune in and learn a lot about British idioms and pottery language. Whatever you're watching, whatever you're reading, it's giving you new language. You can share your favorites with us. 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
3: Hi, you have a way with words.
5: Hey, my name's Dylan. I'm calling from Charlottesville, Virginia. I was recently rock climbing with my brother and some of his friends at his bachelor party, and they had a lot of new words, and the one that I caught was most interesting to me was they called some of the other climbers Gumbies. Sounded like they, you know, I'm not a climber, I'm a skateboarder, so Gumbies kind of sounded to me like

0: kooks or posers. Mm-hmm. Was what they were seemed to be using it like, but I'm not sure really where it's from or really what it means.
1: Oh yeah, it's funny that you should connect those Gumbies and kooks, because they do represent two or three different kinds of worlds. But as slang, they kind of do address this notion of the noob or the beginner or the overconfident participant, somebody who's skills don't really match their ambition, if you know what I mean. So tell us about, so you're from the skateboarding world, so you use kooks. Does that sound like a kook to you, how I described it?
0: Yeah, like somebody who's overconfident and then maybe plays up how good they are, dresses more than they skate.
1: Oh yeah, they wear the gear, right? So the cool thing about kook is that it comes from surfing, like a lot of skateboarding things, since skateboarding was made popular by California surfers. So some of that long-standing surf language is still used today in skateboarding. And in surfing, kook pretty much has the same definition, although it changes a little bit from here to there. And sometimes the kooks are just the anybody who doesn't surf, not necessarily the newbies trying to surf. And it's got an unknown origin. Could be from Hawaiian word meaning poop, or it could be from a shortening of cuckoo meaning crazy, and it might have been reinforced by Ed Cookie Burns from the TV show 77 Sunset Strip, but we just don't really know.
2: Yeah, just up the road from us in Cardiff, California, there's the Cardiff Kook. It's this famous statue of this guy on a surfboard.
1: And yeah, and they always decorate it seasonally.
2: Yeah.
1: But Gumby also, we do know more about Gumby from climbing, and you will find a good entry for that in Matt Samet's Climbing Dictionary, which is kind of like the reference for climbing. Samet is S-A-M-E-T. And it comes from this 1950s, 60s animated character who was kind of vaguely human-shaped, but in his manner was kind of a gee whiz golly kind of wholesome kid. And he's constantly getting to scrapes, but wholesome scrapes, like eating too much or falling off a ladder when trying to rescue a cat, things like that. I think it really didn't come from the show directly. It came from Eddie Murphy doing a parody of Gumby on Saturday Night Live in the 1980s, where he just kind of does Gumby as a behind-the-scenes character rather than as like the kind of goofy animated face that you would see in the animated shorts. So it's he kind of doesn't really have kind of a lot of self-awareness.
2: Yeah, and his sidekick, I remember this show, and his sidekick was
1: Pokey.
2: A horse named Pokey.
1: Yeah,
2: I was going to say that's what I would be if I were rock climbing. Pokey, I'd be a Pokey.
1: So yeah, so Gumby has a long history, at least 40 years in the climbing world.
0: Wow, that's a long time to have that slang.
1: Kook goes back to about the 1920s, so quite a ways.
0: Where were they using it in the 1920s?
1: Surfing. Yeah, surfing's been around.
0: Surfing.
1: You can find surfing being talked about in periodicals from the late 1800s. Surfing has been a thing in Hawaii, of course, forever, but then made it into other countries and cultures by the late 1800s, especially United States and Australia.
2: Well, Dylan, thank you so much for calling.
0: Absolutely. Thanks for answering my question. I hope you all have a great rest of your day.
1: Thanks, Dylan. Take care.
2: You too. Bye-bye.
1: Bye-bye.
0: Right, bye.
2: Grant, suppose I said to you, hey, I'd join you for dinner, but I'm completely oofless. What would I be saying?
1: I have no idea. Without legs, no car, somebody stole your tires.
2: No, oofless is an old British slang word that means temporarily short of money.
1: Oh, gotcha. Oofless, right.
2: Yeah, and it comes from ooftish, which is a Yiddish-derived term for cash placed on the table. It's from German auftisch, on the table, especially regarding money that's put down as stakes in a card game. So if you're oofless, you don't have any cash on you.
1: You're skint.
2: You're skint, exactly.
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2: You're listening to Away with Words, the show about language and how we use it. I'm Martha Barnett.
1: And I'm Grant Barrett, and we're joined by a guy who looks like he's ready to be the new James Bond. It's our quiz guy, John Chinesky.
6: Yeah, let me take off my fedora and my tuxedo. Well, I'll leave the tuxedo on. But let's move on to the quiz. This week, I'm not sure why, but lately I've been thinking a lot about Greece. So many of our words come from Greek, but you know, a lot of them have gone through many changes. I wonder if we could just go back to the beginning and take some words, not from Greek, but from the Greek alphabet. For example, here's a clue. I've had this toga for ages, but this other one is brand blank. And the answer would be
2: new.
1: That's a Greek letter.
6: As in the Greek letter new and you, right. Now, on this one, there will be some massaging of the pronunciation on a few of them. But let's set sail. Here we go. Their moussaka is so good, I blank plate of it every day for a week.
1: Ada.
6: Ada. Ada plate of it every day for a week. Moussaka.
2: Good.
6: I asked Homer what he thought about the new movie, and he said, I'm going to blank lawyers on them.
1: So sick.
2: Sigma.
1: Sigma lawyers.
6: I'm going to sigma lawyers on them. Yes. I tried to string the hero's bow, but after trying and trying, it was blank knot.
1: Oh, alpha knot.
6: It was alpha knot, yes.
2: Gosh.
6: Very good. Odysseus's shipmates did their best, but let's face it, they were blank rotten hand.
1: Oh, Delta.
2: Oh, my gosh.
1: Oh, I see. I was thinking of actually human hands, not
2: anything else.
6: Oh, okay. Oh, ooh, gross, rotten hands.
1: You know, I was thinking about the pig claymation.
6: Got it. My family has never been to Athens, but blank arrange a trip.
2: Iota
6: arrange a trip to Athens. You know, it's a great spa, but try to avoid the blank extras like fancy meals.
1: The Upsilon?
6: The Upsilon extras like fancy meals.
2: Oh, gosh.
6: Hooray! We got through it. We somehow made it. And hardly any of us died.
1: I think the Broccoli's are removing the deal they put on the table for you to become the new Bond. I'm just saying.
6: Oh, no. My martinis. Where am I going to get my martinis?
1: Athens will always be there for you, John. That's Thank true. You so much for
6: we'll
1: this
6: always
1: quiz.
6: Have Athens. We'll always have Piraeus. Okay. Thank you, guys. Great quiz.
1: Thanks, John. We'll talk to you next week.
2: John, that was genius. Thank you so much.
6: Thank you. Talk to you next time.
1: Bye-bye.
2: Wow. Well, John really gave our brains a workout, and you can too. Just give us a call to talk about any aspect of language whatsoever. The number is 877-929-9673, and you can also email us, words@waywardradio.org.
1: Hello, you have a way with words.
7: Hi, this is Becca from Corinth, Texas. How are y'all?
1: Hi, Becca. Doing great. What can we do for you?
7: So, growing up, I always heard to appreciate things because they won't last forever. And as I've gotten older, I've really kind of played with that feeling. I used to live in Colorado. I would go hiking in the mountains, walking along the trails. It was the most beautiful place I've ever lived. Mm. And I had this feeling of, I know that I'm appreciating this the most that I can, and still I know that it's going to go away. What do I do with that? It was almost like a homesickness for a place that I hadn't left yet, like preemptive nostalgia, because I knew that I did not have the capacity to appreciate it anymore. So what was I supposed to do with that? Does that make any sense?
1: Absolutely. Although it's heavy stuff, Becca. That's heavy duty.
7: I'm a poet. What can I say?
1: No. It says a lot about you that this is on your mind. You just said something that rang a bell for me. You talked about... what did you phrase it? Something about nostalgia?
7: Preemptive nostalgia. Yeah.
1: There is a Jorge Luis Borges poem that translates into English as nostalgia for the present. It is such, it's very short, but it's exactly what you're talking about. There's one line in particular that translates as sharing the now as one partakes of music or the taste of fruit. And it's about that all of these things are passing. Music is passing. The taste of fruit is only momentary. Mm-hmm. And I mean, of course, this genius poet, Borges, I mean, of course, he got there before the rest of us, right? But I just think about nostalgia for the present. The title of the poem is exactly what you're talking about. Maybe it's not as neat, as tidy as a single word, but I think it works.
7: Yeah.
2: I'm wondering about, what was the phrase you used in terms of homesickness?
7: Homesick for a place I haven't left yet.
2: Yeah, I think that is absolutely gorgeous. I feel like I've heard people talk about that in terms of climate, you know, that it's sort of anticipatory climate grief, you know?
7: Yeah.
2: Homesickness for a place you haven't left yet. And I'm also thinking, I mean, maybe you're familiar with the German phrase from Goethe's tragic play Faust. It's one of the most famous phrases in German literature that goes, Verweile doch, du bist so schön, which means stay a while, oh beautiful moment. It's this moment where you just don't want things to end.
1: But you know they will.
7: Yeah.
2: But you know they will.
7: But you know they will.
2: Yeah.
7: Yeah, and it was kind of this, I felt very, my emotions felt very inferior because I was like, if appreciation was enough to keep things from feeling sad when they're gone, like that would just solve everything, right? But it's just, it's not enough. You can appreciate and appreciate, but it still goes away.
1: Some of what we're talking about is savoring, but it doesn't capture the other part of it, which is knowing that it will go away. So I'm thinking about the word poignancy, P-O-I-G-N-A-N-C-Y, although it's a little bleached by overuse and misuse, and it's got a lot of very flexible meanings depending on the context. Its original sense was to be sharp with feelings, and it comes from a word in French meaning to pierce. So it's about not just very moving and deeply affecting things, but about the ones that cause these, about having these sharp feelings, you know? And often sadness is a part of poignancy and regret and a lot of these other gentle negative emotions.
7: Oh, yeah. Yeah. Man, see, I love, when I write, I don't write about happy stuff. I like writing about sad stuff because that is what I want to examine. I don't need to like hold the happiness up to the light and play with it. Like I just want to live that. But the sad feelings and the deep feelings, I really enjoy dissecting them and understanding where they come from and why. So I appreciate y'all.
1: Becca, let me give you one more thing before we go. The researcher Christine Baccio, that's K-R-Y-S-T-I-N-E-B-A-T-C-H-O, she works in behavioral psychology, and she has something, I believe she's the one who first called it anticipatory nostalgia. This feeling, exactly what you're talking about, this feeling of missing or longing for the present while it's still unfolding, while it's happening.
7: Yeah.
1: But wow, I think if you Google her work, you'll come up with some, perhaps a little academic and scientific, but you'll come up with some stuff that may inspire you in your own writing.
2: And Becca, I'm sure you're going to inspire lots of people to call with their terms for this, whether it's in English or another language, because I think we can all relate to this and would appreciate better, more and better ways to talk about it.
7: Yes, I love that. I'm so open to that. I thank y'all so much for what you do. You've gotten me through so many road trips and really just been like a little virtual friend when I felt very alone. So thank you for that.
2: Oh, gosh. Oh, that's really sweet. And Becca, if you end up writing a poem about this, we'd love to read it.
1: Or whatever you end up writing.
7: I have written a poem about it, actually. I have one.
1: Oh, wow. Awesome. You have to send it. Becca, keep thinking deep thoughts. You're doing the world a good thing.
2: Yeah, we love poets.
7: And you'll keep doing what you're doing, too. Thank you so much.
1: All right. Bye-bye.
2: Take care.
7: Yes, bye-bye.
1: There's so many other words for this feeling in so many languages. A lot of people have tackled this from a million different angles. Mm-hmm. But we know that you, our listeners, you read a lot, and you might have something we haven't thought of. So by all means, share it. You can send it to us in email, words@waywardradio.org.
2: Less than exemplary handwriting, you might apologize to people for your chicken scratching, but you could also apologize for your griffonage.
1: Oh, griffonage. I hear a little French in there.
2: You do indeed. Yes, it has nothing to do with the mythical beast that's spelled G-R-I-F-F-I-N. Griffonage has an O instead of that second I, and you're right, it comes from the French griffonner, which means to scribble or scrawl, and it's possibly related to the word for claw, grief.
1: Oh, yeah, absolutely. G-R-I-F-F-O-N-A-G-E, griffonage. You know, we love to hear your favorite words. It's the basic entry point to understanding language, so let's start there. Share your favorite words by phone, call, or text toll-free, 877-929-9673.
2: Hello, you have a way with words.
8: Hi, this is Christiane calling from Brunswick in Germany.
1: That's amazing. What part of the country are you in?
8: In the northern part of Germany.
1: Gotcha.
8: I have a question, and it is about a saying that was quite much used in my family when I was younger. And it is called in German, den Block gehen, no, den Pudding gehen, which translates to English as walking around the pudding, and which means nothing more or less than just taking a little walk around your block or around your area. So I was wondering, does anybody where you are or around the world who's listening to this podcast also know this idiom, this saying?
1: So say it in German for us again.
8: Den Pudding gehen.
1: Den Pudding gehen. And this means to walk around the pudding. And we're talking
8: around
1: about
8: the pudding.
1: P-U-D-D-I-N-G. This is a word borrowed from English.
8: Yeah, well, it is quite well widespread in German also.
1: It was
8: pretty much the same.
1: Borrowed from English about 300 years ago, but it was a different food. Uh-huh. Then it was more of a savory dish and not a sweet when it was borrowed.
8: Yeah.
1: And so at the top of the call, when you said you were from northern Germany, that made sense to me because this expression is kind of specific to the north and northwest of Germany, including places like Bremen and Hamburg.
8: Okay.
1: And when we look into the history of it, that's pretty much the only place in the world, that part of Germany, kind of north and northwest, that uses this particular construction to talk about going around the block or to walk around as to walk around the pudding. So no other country that I know of has it. None of the nearby ones, not in Denmark, not in the Netherlands, certainly not in English. And so The verb sometimes changes. Like people will say, use a verb meaning to drive. Like if you're in your car, you might say, I'm driving around the pudding. But that meaning's a little different, right? That's kind of maybe you're looking for parking or you have to take a detour.
8: I know that too. Yes.
1: And so when we're talking about a pudding, we're talking about what in English we would call a blancmange, which is a word we borrowed from French, or like a flan. So this is a round dessert made of gelatin and like milk and sugar, maybe some fruits.
8: Yeah.
1: So the comparison is like this physical comparison of that is kind of like the building or buildings that you would walk around when you were on the street. It's kind of like a metaphor for space.
8: Okay. Yeah.
1: Yeah. But
8: okay, that's quite interesting.
1: It is. I don't know if you Googled this, but that particular part of Germany is known for the manufacture of pudding. And the fellow who invented pudding powder in Germany is from near there. And the earliest uses that I find of this expression from 1938 are all from Bremen. But it's just a really interesting expression, but it's a local one. I don't think you're going to find, we'll ask our listeners, but I don't think you're going to find anybody else in the world who says it except for Germans from that part of Germany.
8: Yeah, great. That was interesting, really.
1: Yeah, it is. Yeah, thank you for helping us introduce this to all of our listeners. I love these local expressions. This is why we're doing this.
2: Uh-huh.
1: All
8: right, feel free to.
1: All right, take care now. We appreciate your time.
8: Okay.
1: All right.
8: Yes.
1: Bye-bye.
8: I like it very much. Bye.
2: Später.
1: Bye.
8: Später, bye.
2: You can reach us from anywhere in the world. Just go to waywardradio.org/contact and you'll find lots of different ways to do that. Hey there, you have a way with words.
9: Hi, this is Catherine Hoffman from Allentown, Pennsylvania.
2: Hey, Catherine, what can we do for you today?
9: I've long been curious about my grandmother. She was kind of an unknown to us. We don't know who her parents were. She was in an orphanage. She kind of had a bad life, and she wasn't a real pleasant person. But one of the highlights of my relationship with her was I have this memory of her standing next to me. I must have been about 5 or 6. We lived in Galesburg, Illinois, and a horse with a wagon was coming by. It was a white horse. I don't know what the wagon was delivering or why there was a horse and wagon in the early 1950s, but it was passing her big house, and she stood there with my sister and I, and she told us to say this phrase and use our hands, and it was, "Lucky, lucky white horse, ding, ding, ding." And we were supposed to take our left hand and our thumb and lick it and put it in the palm of our right hand each time we said ding, ding, ding. And apparently that was supposed to give us good luck, I guess. And I'm hoping that you all can tell me the origin of that and also maybe help me with the mystery of my grandmother and what place she was from, because we know very little about her, and she didn't share a lot during her life.
2: Wow.
1: Yeah.
2: Wow. Well, did it work?
1: Did you get the luck?
9: I don't know. I guess everyone has had lots of good and some not so good luck, right?
1: Yeah, that's true. But I just want to say, ding, ding, ding, you are onto something here. Your memory is solid, Catherine. You're really, because other people have very similar folklore in their lives, and it's been recorded in various folklore journals and books over maybe the last 100 years. So there are a lot of different versions of this. Sometimes people extend the little recitation, and so it goes, "Lucky, lucky white horse, ding dong day, whatever I wish bring me today."
9: Or, "Oh my goodness,
1: lucky, lucky white horse, lucky, lucky Lee, lucky, lucky white horse, bring your luck to me." But a lot of them do also involve like spitting in your hand or licking a finger,
9: yes,
1: and smacking your hands against each other,
9: yes,
1: or pressing your thumb or your finger in your hand where you've moistened it. And sometimes you have to see 11 white horses before you get the luck, not just one. But I want to tell you, Catherine, the thing that is so amazing about this to me is that the idea of a white horse is lucky goes back to the ancients. The ancient Greeks had many different allusions,
9: wow,
1: in their writing to the value and the preciousness and the sacredness of a white horse. And the Babylonian Talmud, which is from around 1500 years ago, has a line in it that translates from the Hebrew as, "One who sees a white horse in a dream, regardless of whether the horse was walking or running, it is a good omen for him."
9: Wow. I wondered if it were like more common for people of a certain ethnic background. We don't know anything about my grandmother's background, and that's what I was hoping, too, that not just I would learn about the origin of the phrase, how curious it was, but also if maybe it would give me a clue to my grandmother's, where she was born. Now, we don't even know what her original last name was, so...
1: Wow. Unfortunately, it doesn't really give us any clues to that. I think if there's something for you to take away about this bit of folklore is that she plugged you in to a 2,000-year-old folklore tradition, and that's kind of amazing.
9: It is. It's very amazing. Thank you so much.
1: Yeah, our pleasure. You take care, and thank you for sharing your memory with us. We appreciate it.
9: Bye-bye.
2: Stay put. We'll be right back to untangle the web of English.
3: 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A 7-time Grand Slam champion and 4-time Olympic gold medalist, Williams takes the stage October 12th at 7 p.m. in downtown Jacksonville. 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
1: You're listening to Away With Words, the show about language and how we use it. I'm Grant Barrett.
2: And I'm Martha Barnett. The Latin expression carpe diem is often translated as seize the day. And you see this on T-shirts and mugs and tea towels. And it's this advice to go out there and seize the day, you know, grab every opportunity.
1: Yeah, take what the day has to offer and don't pass it by.
2: Right. But what's really interesting about the carpe in carpe diem is that it can also mean to pluck or harvest. And actually, the roots of this Latin saying lie in an agricultural metaphor that's actually quite lovely and very calming. It appears in a brief Latin poem by the ancient poet Horace. And the poem addresses this woman who's trying to find out what fate has in store for her. And the poet basically says, don't try to figure it out. Forget the fortune tellers. The gods don't want us to know. Don't worry, be happy, basically. Mm-hmm. Or, you know, as the poet puts it, don't worry about whether Jupiter gives us other winters or whether this is our last. And then he goes on to reassure her with the imagery of a vineyard. He says, be wise, strain the wine, and cut back hope into a small space. In other words, prune your hopes the way you would prune a growing vine. And then the last line is where the carpe diem comes in. Carpe diem quam minimum credula postero. Harvest the day or pluck the day and leave as little as possible for tomorrow. I just think that's so lovely. And there's more about this in a new book called Phrased and Confused, The Curious Meaning of Timeless Quotations by Ellie Bernstein. And it's a light, fun book about the literary contexts and cultural histories behind familiar sayings like that. And I really like what Bernstein has to say about those two different senses of carpe diem. He writes, in the popular version, we're encouraged to max out every pleasure and shake down every opportunity. In the lesser known one, we're invited to sit back, relax, and enjoy the moment. It's a matter, he says, not so much the grabbing of bulls by their horns as the teasing of grapes off their stems.
1: And you can see this if you compare across a number of English dictionaries. You can see that only a few of them include that important follow-up, which is, yes, take the pleasures that the day offers, but without concern for the future. That's kind of the key part that is often lost in people using carpe diem on tea towels, which I've never seen, by the way.
2: Oh, I have. You haven't been in the same shop that I have.
1: I'm decorating my kitchen wrong, I guess. I don't have Latin phrases all over, Martha. That must be a you thing. We will link to Ellie Bernstein's book, Phrased and Confused, on our website at waywardradio.org, where you can also find all of our past episodes and a dozen ways to reach us.
2: Hello, you have a way with words.
13: Hi, this is Diane from Wilmington, North Carolina.
2: Hey, Diane, we're glad to have you. What are you calling us about today?
13: Well, I'm a bridge player, and I have an expression one of my friends uses that I'm hoping you can tell me how it came to be. When it's a one-sided game with one pair getting all the good cards, the explanation is, you must be sitting with the bathtub. I had never heard this before, so of course I Googled, and AI says it's a superstition that originated in the Midwest, but had no further insight. And my friend Helen from New Hampshire speculated that it stemmed from a time when people had a bathtub in their kitchen, but that doesn't really explain what it has to do with getting winning cards.
2: Well, I'm glad you didn't trust AI and called us instead, because it can definitely lead you astray. And I'm interested in the construction of that phrase. So it's not sitting in the bathtub. This person has clothes on and they're sitting with it. Is that right?
13: Yes, sitting with it, as in, you know, sitting parallel, I guess, with the side of the bathtub.
2: Uh-huh.
1: Yeah, this is, you know, it kind of pops up, Diane, out of the blue in the late 1940s, and it starts to show up in the bridge columns of newspapers. Remember when you could actually read about the card game bridge in the newspaper? It was a thing.
13: Yes, back in the day.
1: Yeah, and it's immediately associated with bridge, but also later becomes associated with euchre and even pinochle. And it connects with these north, south, east, west descriptions in bridge. In that game, north, south, and east, west refer to your relationship with the player who you're playing with, right? Your partner.
13: Correct.
1: Yeah.
13: Yes.
1: And so, and a lot of the mentions of sitting with the bathtub, and there's other phrasings for this, but they talk about being aligned north, south, or east, west. So people would apparently, after a while, in a joking fashion, almost always not taking it very seriously, try to position themselves or the table so they and their partner were aligned with wherever the bathroom was, anywhere in the house. And it wasn't from the time when people were likely to have bathtubs in the same room they were playing cards. I mean, they could have, but it just wasn't likely.
13: Right.
1: And sometimes you'll see people not talk about aligning with the bathtub, being parallel with the bathtub, but with the floorboards or the grain of the floorboards. And so after the late 1940s, it starts to show up almost always as a little joking aside in rule books and collections of folklore. And it never really gets fully explained. And I have never seen anyone explain why you want to be aligned with the bathtub, except like a lot of games, card games tend to have a lot of folklore associated with them, like these superstitions, which nobody really admits to believing, but you do the needful anyway, just in case.
2: Bridge has always intimidated the heck out of me. I'm really impressed that you do it.
1: Yeah, I'm glad to see it's still thriving. You know, it's kind of peaked. It had its heyday, but I know that there are communities of people who still love to play it. It still requires a great deal of teamwork and mental vigor.
13: Oh, definitely. Yes. Yes. Yeah, no, it is a fun game and it's a challenging game, but I'll have to just pay attention to whether I'm sitting with the bathtub from now on.
1: yeah, that's what we know. Thank you, Diane. We really appreciate it. Pass that on to your teammates.
13: Okay,
1: right.
13: Thank you. Appreciate
1: right,
13: bye-bye. It. Bye-bye.
2: Call or email us. The number is 877-929-9673 or send an email to words@waywardradio.org. There's an old expression in Australia and New Zealand, and that's to get off your bike. And that means to lose your temper or become worked up. So don't get off your bike means to calm down or don't fly off the handle. And as I said, it's an old expression. I know we have a lot of listeners in those countries, and I would love to hear if don't get off your bike is still in use. Here's a wonderful example from 1924. It ran in a newspaper in Melbourne. It's a joke. It goes, Jones has bought a piano when Joe, his neighbor, calls out, bet you won't keep that long. Next day, a van was at Jones's house carrying out the piano when the neighbor called out, what did I tell you? And Jones replies, don't get off your bike. I'm just going to my music lesson.
1: I love the idea that somebody's carting a piano back and forth for their music lessons. That's so ridiculous. We'd love to hear your local expressions and your silly anecdotes. Call or text toll free, 877-929-9673.
2: Hello, you have a way with words.
14: Hi, it's Andy Larson. I'm calling from Fairbanks.
2: Hey, Andy.
14: Alaska.
2: Fairbanks, Alaska. I love Fairbanks. What's going on?
14: I had a story that happened a while back at a football camp, a high school football camp. I wanted to share it with you guys because I thought you would find some interest in it.
2: Sure.
14: One of the coaches that was helping us said, I got a creak in my neck. And I said, a creak in your neck? I've always called it a crick. He goes, no, I call it a creak. And he was from Missouri, and I asked a few other people in different parts of the country whether they went with Crick or Creek, and the general consensus was Crick, but he said it's Creek in his book. So I just thought you might find some interest in that. And he referred to it as like creaky, like C-R-E-A-K-Y, like a creakiness.
1: Oh, I see. Mm-hmm. So he's got a little reinterpretation to kind of make it make sense.
14: Yeah, but I always thought that Crick was the common phrase when your neck's kind of kinked up or has a crick.
1: Yeah, you're right, Andy. In North American English, crick, C-R-I-C-K, is the usual form to say I have a crick in my neck. There's also a crook in one's neck, C-R-O-O-K. Considerably less common, though, although it's widespread enough that it can't be dismissed. And then some people say a kink in one's neck, K-I-N-K. If you're in the UK, in the United Kingdom, they'll say a rick, which is either spelled R-I-C-K or W-R-I-C-K. And all of these words have a zillion forms, and they're quite aged. They go back quite a ways. It looks like crick probably is imitative, meaning it imitates the sound of your neck cracking, you know, when those joints are finally released and you get that ah moment.
14: Okay.
1: And crook comes from the shape of things like a shepherd's crook. So people imagine in their minds that they have like a bent neck, with a kind of a hooky shape or a wavy shape. And it's easy for those two to get passed and forth, but crick doesn't come from crook directly. It doesn't look like. Now, creek isn't a common version of that. That pronunciation just isn't a thing, really. I suspect that he probably, though, also calls the watercourse a creek, C-R-E-E-K, a creek, because that is common, sprinkled throughout the United States.
2: So the guy wasn't wrong. It was just that his version was much less common.
1: Yeah, I would say it's not the ideal choice.
14: Okay. That's why I thought it was interesting. You guys would have a good story to go with it.
1: I could see how it could happen, though, if he does, like I said, call the little water course a crick instead of a creek. So maybe there's some loaning happening there from one pronunciation to the other. But it isn't something that any of the reference works have recorded, as far as I know.
14: Okay.
1: Yeah. So, crick in your neck.
14: Well, thanks for clarifying.
1: Yeah, here's to a good back.
14: Yes, all right. Thank you.
1: All right, take care, Andy.
14: Yep.
2: Well, we're always collecting examples of pranks played on newbies, especially in the military. And we got some from Kara Cast, who lives in Lemon Grove, California. She said that when she was in the Marine Corps in communication electronics, newbies were told to go get a bucket of frequency grease or go get 100 yards of flight line, being the designated area on an airfield where the aircraft are parked.
1: Gotcha. That one I've heard before, but I've not heard the bucket of frequency grease. Oh, that's a good one. That's solid. And yeah, these are harmless pranks. This isn't kind of vicious body injury hazing.
2: No, just very, very puzzling for a while.
1: Well, help us unpuzzle your language mysteries. You can call us toll-free. 877-929-9673. Hello, you have a way with words.
15: Hello, I'm in Jacksonville, Florida, and my name is Sissy Bear, C-I-S-S-Y, Bear, B-E-A-R.
1: Hi, Sissy. Welcome to the program. What's up?
15: Thank you. Well, I'm very curious about this word kerfuffle, and I've used it forever. Don't remember where I even heard it originally. And so that's what I'd like to know about this word, kerfuffle. My definition would be a dust-up. It's like there's a dust-up.
1: Great word.
15: Can I tell you a very quick, funny story? Can I tell you something about kerfuffle that's very strange?
1: Yes.
15: We just met just this past week. We had family in from Nebraska that we had never met. The oldest was in her 50s, a teacher, and then one of her daughters, one of many, many people in the family. She's a teacher. She told me the first word she writes on the board is her favorite word to encourage her class to consider a word that they consider a favorite. And what was the word? Kerfuffle. I almost fell over.
1: Oh, that's cool. So the both of you had a thing to bond, a language to bond about right away.
15: Isn't that weird?
1: That's cool.
2: That's wonderful.
1: Martha has never been in a dust-up or kerfuffle her whole life, but I think she knows some stuff about it.
15: Okay, well, I think it is what it sounds like. It's a dust-up, you know?
2: Yeah, dust-up is a wonderful word for it, Sissy. I mean, it's kind of an informal word that means something like, you know, a fuss or a commotion or a minor uproar. It's not that terrible. But its origin is Scottish. It actually comes from the Scots word kerfuffle, C-U-R-F-U-F-F-L-E, which in turn is thought to be related to a much older word in Scottish Gaelic, car, C-A-R, meaning to turn or bend or twist, plus fuffle, which is a Scots word that means to disorder or ruffle. And so there were early versions of this word in Scotland, like carfuffle and kerfuffle, C-U-R-F-U-F-F-L-E, and kerfuffle. And it just meant to disarrange or throw into confusion. Like you could kerfuffle somebody's hair, you know, just to tease them or their clothing. And the modern kerfuffle, K-E-R-F-U-F-F-L-E, didn't come around in English usage until the early 20th century. And it's maybe influenced by words like kerplunk and kerthump.
1: Yeah, that car prefix is pretty interesting because when it's used that way on a root like fuffle, F-U-F-F-L-E, it becomes emphatic. And it kind of loses some of the idea of twisting or bending. And so it just means more of whatever it's attached to. In this case, it means more disorder, more chaos.
2: Mm-hmm.
15: Okay.
2: But still kind of mild.
1: Mild,
2: it's,
1: yeah.
2: It's not the end of the world, right?
15: It's a
1: kerfuffle is something you can handle. It's not like a disaster, which you may not be able to handle.
2: Yeah, that's a good way to put it.
15: Right.
1: Well, thank you so much for sharing with us and call us again sometime. All right, you take care now.
2: Now stay out of those kerfuffles.
1: All right, take care now.
15: Yeah, right. Yeah, thank you.
1: No more dust-ups. Bye-bye.
15: All righty.
2: Bye, Sissy.
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0: Well, Grant, we've all heard the expression, don't mess with Texas, right? You see it on bumper stickers and belt buckles or political speeches. You hear it all the time, right?
1: Mm-hmm. Yeah, even now, for a long time, right?
0: Yeah, and it's easy to assume that it's some kind of tough guy catchphrase. But you mentioned that it's been around for a long time, and the fact is that it's been around for more than 40 years, and it started out as a slogan to get people to stop littering. Because back in the 1980s, the Texas Department of Transportation was trying to stop roadside littering, which was costing taxpayers something like $20 million a year to clean up. And so they started this campaign called Don't Mess with Texas. And supposedly within 5 years, they'd reduced litter on the highways by 72%. And I learned this from the new book, Phrased and Confused, The Curious Meaning of Timeless Quotations. It's by Ellie Bernstein.
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1: 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I'm Grant Barrett.
0: And I'm Martha Barnett. Until next time, goodbye.
1: So long.
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5: 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I'm Jen Largis. The dorm room glow-up, how cinderblock cells became designer sanctuaries for college students.
6: So when you see one of my rooms, you're not seeing ugly brown desk. You're not seeing this terrible bed.
5: Filmmaker John Wilson's singular New York stories often begin inside his century-old Queens home.
7: I rented the second floor, and then my landlord lived in the basement. She even recommended that I take the locks off my door because I won't need them, which was like a really cool feeling.
5: House therapy returns to help an Indiana couple with a sinking toilet and two very different ideas about how to fix it. All of this, plus we're answering your home improvement questions at 877-864-7460. Coming up next.
8: Live from NPR News in Washington, I'm Janine Herbst. The United States, Denmark, and Greenland have reached an agreement expanding the American military presence on the Arctic island. President Trump says the deal gives the U.S. permanent control over Greenland's security. Adrian Murray has more.
9: Leaders in Denmark and Greenland have welcomed the agreement with the United States, saying it would strengthen Arctic and North Atlantic security. A deal is expected to be signed at the UN General Assembly next week, but would still need parliamentary approval. It's good for NATO and Europe, Danish Prime Minister Mette Frederiksen said, adding that it doesn't affect the sovereignty and territorial integrity of the Danish kingdom. The text of the agreement is not yet public, but in a lengthy social media post, President Trump said the US would be granted permanent control over security in Greenland. There was no mention of any territory changing hands. However, he said the security pact prohibits American adversaries from building bases in Greenland. For NPR News, I'm Adrienne Murray in Copenhagen.
8: Saudi Arabia issued air raid alerts overnight as Houthi rebels launched another round of missiles at the kingdom. An explosion was heard in Riyadh, the first such threat to the capital since fighting resumed. And here, Zahra Batraoui reports, the escalation comes as the Houthis accuse Saudi Arabia of carrying out hundreds of airstrikes across Yemen this week.
10: Residents of Riyadh, including journalists there with Reuters and the AFP, reported hearing sounds of explosions over the Saudi capital late Friday, apparently from interceptions of Houthi ballistic missiles. The attacks on Riyadh mark another escalation in the war in Yemen. The Iran-backed Houthis say they're targeting Saudi airbases in response to Saudi airstrikes on Yemen. The group's also targeting Saudi energy sites and has imposed a blockade on Saudi oil tankers in the Red Sea. Last week, the Houthis pushed out Saudi-backed Yemeni government forces from territory along Yemen's Red Sea coast. The UN says the fighting has displaced more than 100,000 people in recent days. Aya Batraoui, NPR News, Dubai.
8: The spike in energy prices triggered by the U.S. war in Iran shows no signs of easing, and that's hitting Americans in the wallet. AAA says the gallon of regular gas is now $4.48 on average nationwide, and the average price of a gallon of diesel is $6.49 today. Farmers rely on diesel to power their harvesting equipment, and high prices could lead to even higher food prices. Bob McNally is the founder of independent energy consulting firm Rapidan.
11: Ending the disruption would bring down prices as long as there was no permanent or long-term physical damage to infrastructure like we've seen with LNG. Now, having a bruised but battered and nuclear-powered Iran lording over the Gulf would not give us much long-term restraint. So one hopes the war will end with Iran neutered, at least.
8: This is NPR. Federal law requires anyone buying a handgun from a licensed dealer be at least 21 years of age. But the Department of Justice said in a recent legal opinion that such a ban is unconstitutional. NPR's Jacqueline Diaz has more.
12: The Department of Justice says 18-year-olds vote, serve in the military, and on juries, so why can't they buy a handgun from a licensed dealer? The DOJ published an opinion letter saying the current federal age requirement shouldn't be enforced. This opinion letter doesn't change current federal law, which still requires buyers be 21 and older to buy a handgun from a licensed dealer. But the legal opinion suggests the DOJ won't prosecute gun dealers who do sell to younger, law-abiding Americans in the future. Every Town for Gun Safety says this is a dangerous move, especially because the group says the law helps protect the age group at highest risk for handgun violence. Jacqueline Diaz, NPR News.
8: The heirs of Holocaust victims have filed lawsuits in California to reclaim paintings looted by the Nazis in Los Angeles and Poland. This after California implemented new laws and Congress strengthened claims to the art taken during World War II. One suit wants watercolors that were painted by a Holocaust survivor under duress in the Auschwitz Nazi concentration camp returned. Museum representatives, though, say they legally own those works. It highlights the tension between preserving history and addressing the trauma of families affected by the Holocaust. I'm Janine Herbst, NPR News in Washington.
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5: 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I'm Jen Largis. The latest social media trend, parents spending thousands on luxury dorm room makeovers. 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Here's what you had to say.
14: As a mom, I would not really think twice about what is going into my daughter or son's decoration for their dorm room.
15: I don't think we ever would have done the big fancy glow up, but we definitely bought all the things that I needed to be organized and successful in school. Those were Target runs.
16: My father helped me move into my dorm the first year, and then everything else was up to me. If my son was open to the idea, would I help him do that? 100%. I wouldn't hesitate. My wife's given me a look. No, I would absolutely help him, like, snazz up his dorm room. If he asked me, sure. But I'm not necessarily going to volunteer it because I don't think he would want that.
5: I think I remember maybe getting a new bedding set and a rug and some posters for the walls, but I don't know that that it was a thing back then to really, you know, stylize a dorm room. But Shelley Gates of Mary Margaret Designs turns standard issued cinder block wall dorm rooms into picture perfect sanctuaries. So Shelley, how would you explain the difference between a normal move-in versus the kind of services that you provide?
6: With my clients, it's similar to hiring an interior designer for your home. We are working specifically with what the client wants, and they want more than just outfitting the room with necessities. And that is going to include the designs. It's going to include the sourcing. It's going to include the installation of the room, which is actually the biggest part of my services to clients, is that they walk into a turnkey room. So when you see one of my rooms, you're not seeing ugly brown desk. You're not seeing this terrible bed. I have things on the walls. I've built walls. I've hung fabric. I've done wood paneling. It's taking those key elements, the beds, the desk, the windows, and transforming those into something that's really beautiful. That's what you're seeing when you walk in the room, is you're seeing that entire cohesive element.
5: Mm-hmm.
6: When I work with clients, the biggest thing that I explain to them is that they are investing in 4 years of college and not 9 months. So I'm very intentional with things that we purchase that will have a shelf life in college.
5: Mm-hmm.
6: I received a text from a mom a couple weeks ago, and it's year three since I did the daughter's room. And she sent me pictures of they were still using all of the things.
5: Oh, I love it.
6: And that made me so happy, because that is always my intention, is that you're investing into your future.
5: Okay, so what are the dorm room must-haves this semester?
6: The biggest must-have is storage. So you want to find multi-purpose items. They're going to act as storage.

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2: The desk chair that we don't use, it's kind of the workhorse of the room.
3: Yep.
2: But it's beautiful. Now you have a beautiful statement bed, but it's really working very hard behind the scenes. So that's a must have. A get ready area for the girls is a huge thing. I get a lot of questions about, well, where are the desks? Because the kids don't study at their desk anymore. They just don't.
3: Yeah.
2: They're not. We take those and we transform those into a vanity area because that's specifically what the girls want. We want a spot to get ready. If they're in a community bathroom, there's not a place for them to go and stand in the mirror and do that. So it works multifunction. So they can, it's a desk if you want to, it has a hard surface, but then it's also your area to be able to get ready and all the things girls need to be.
3: So what do you think is happening in these past couple of years that has brought this dorm room glow up phenomenon about?
2: I think it's social media. Because the girls and the families are seeing these beautiful rooms, it's encouraging them to want to have that when they go to college. At SE schools particularly, because that's where I do a lot of my work, it's almost the expectation to have a beautiful room. Everybody's room is absolutely gorgeous. Everybody's room. And it's become the expectation when you go to college that you have a beautiful room. This is the generation of COVID kids who did school online for 2 years, you know, who lived in their home and went to school in their home. And so that's why it transitions easily into the dorm space right now.
3: Now, what do you do if your roommate's not on board and you really want a specific design or just to personalize it and someone doesn't? What do you do?
2: Usually the roommates, even if they meet on what I call a roommate dating app, it's not, it's just what I call it. They usually are pretty like-minded on things like that. But I do take clients where I'm only doing their side of the room.
3: Okay.
2: So what I normally do in that situation is we have coordinating colors and things that if the roommate wants to use them, they can coordinate. If they don't, then we want it to be their space and for them to decorate it. There has been some situations where it has been very difficult to try to mesh some of that together.
3: I can imagine.
2: For sure.
3: Well, we appreciate you being here.
2: Thank you so much.
3: We're back on the street, and this time you ask the questions.
4: My question is, do I really need to clean my rain gutters? I hear about it all the time. Is it something I actually need to do, or what happens if I don't?
3: Ugh, I'm guilty of this too. I don't really actually know if we've ever had our gutters cleaned. Luke Stenner, owner of Luke the Window Washer in St. Louis, says gutter neglect can lead to leaks and costly repairs.
5: Absolutely. You have to clean your gutters. If you have a lower house and you have trees around your home, it's not an option. You have to.
3: Oh, gosh, I'm guilty of all of these things. Okay.
5: Oh, no.
3: What if you have gutter guards, though?
5: Just like anything else in life, you get what you pay for. So if you have the cheaper gutter guards, they still have to be maintained. What happens with the cheap gutter guards, usually they're the wire mesh. And so it does a good job of keeping big, bulky stuff out of the gutters like leaves or sticks. But eventually it sits on top of the gutter guard. It sifts through. It kind of turns to a mud. And then more stuff will continue to collect on top of the guard. So what happens in this situation, we're usually going to end up rotting out the tail end of the rafters. We're going to do some damage. We can do damage to the shingles up there. We're putting a lot of extra weight in the gutter, so it's going to pull away from the house. You're going to get water damage back there on the fascia board. It causes a lot of damage if you neglect it. So those have to be maintained.
3: What about if you have the more expensive gutter guards?
5: Sure. So more expensive gutter guards typically will look like a solid piece of plastic or a solid metal. And this is where the water will hit and run off into the gutter. Now, usually when folks get those installed, we never clean their gutters again. And with that high price tag, most of the companies that install those also offer some type of warranty to where if you ever have to clean your gutters, they will come and do that

0: for you. And they absolutely work. I've had customers that have installed those and we've never gone back. But the price tag is, it
1: reflects that.
0: Yeah, usually somewhere, it's somewhere around, for about a 2,000 square foot home, we usually see those ranging somewhere between $5,000 and $8,000.
1: Okay. So you're paying for the upfront so that you don't have to continue to clean your gutters. What do you say to people that just believe they do not need to clean them? What's your response to that?
0: I've always believed that the health of the home starts from the top down. If you're not cleaning your gutters, you're absolutely eventually going to have some type of issue with water damage.
1: What's the worst case scenario then if you don't clean your gutters?
0: So the worst case scenario would be a flooded basement. If you have any types of cracks or anything wrong with the foundation, we always suggest to start with the gutters because there's a massive amount of water coming off of that roof. I believe on a 2,000 square foot home, in a 1 to 2 inch rainstorm, your roof will displace somewhere around 750 gallons of water. It's insane. So all of that water will be coming straight to the foundation instead of going into a downspout. And those downspouts should usually be anywhere like 4 to 6 feet, ejecting 4 to 6 feet away from the home. Instead, we've got all of that water coming directly to the foundation, and that's where you get a flooded basement. So that would probably be worst case scenario for not cleaning your gutters.
1: Do you recommend using maybe those hose extensions to clean your gutters or anything that sort of reaches up there so you don't have to get on a ladder?
0: No, not at all. Yeah, not really. If you're trying to do a quick fix, sure. But you really need to see what you're doing and you need to see the downspout. A lot of times you do have debris that's stuck somewhere in the turns of the downspout, those 90 degree turns. That's usually where stuff gets clogged and you won't be able to see it. A great way for any homeowner to see if their gutters are clogged, wait for a decent rainstorm, grab an umbrella and just take a walk around the house. And what you're going to be looking for is water overflowing over the gutters. And if it is, you've absolutely got issues up there.
1: I guess the only way we knew our downspout was clogged not too long ago was that my son threw a tennis ball up there and it never came back. So we knew, and I noticed it happened. I meant to mention it to my husband.
0: Yep.
1: Took a couple of weeks and I know what the problem is.
0: Okay. Yeah. That will absolutely do it. And that is a very common thing. We see all types of kids' toys, like little foam footballs or tennis balls. Those will be up in the gutters. You don't always have to clean them if you don't have trees. Sometimes you want to check for toys. We found, this is the strangest thing, we found spoons in a gutter one time. I think she said it was the neighbor's kids. It was the weirdest thing. So we no longer try to guess what we're going to find up there.
1: No.
0: Yeah, the kitchen spoon one was, yeah, spoons. That was crazy.
1: Luke, we really appreciate your expertise.
0: Absolutely. Thank you for having me.
1: This fall, we're coming to your town to hear what you want to know about your home. 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
7: Hi, this is Beth Piatek. I'm calling from Los Angeles, California.
6: Hi, Beth. What's your question today?
7: So I live in about a 110-year-old house. It's a little bungalow. And it has an unreinforced brick foundation, about three-quarters of it does. It had an addition later. But so I've had it looked at, and it seems like it's in pretty good shape. But we have a little, like a couple doors that are a little sticky, a couple windows that are a little sticky. So I just have this dilemma, because I know it's obviously very expensive to replace the whole foundation, and I don't know if I'm going to be in this house for a long time. So is there anything else that can be done?
6: Absolutely. Instead of going straight to the level 10 solution here. We've got This Old House general contractor, Zach Detmore, and our mason, Mark McCullough, here on the line to weigh in on this. And I think they're going to have some good advice.
8: Sure. Maybe we will.
6: Maybe. I don't want to overpromise.
8: All right. All right, Beth. So my first question to you is, because we live in an area that isn't, you know, it's very different. Are your primary concerns sort of seismic related? Because sort of the seismic code has changed a lot since this house was built 100 years ago, or is it mostly related to the fact that you feel like the house is moving or settling on this foundation, like the door is not operating, or is it sort of related to the fact that when you sell this house, that could be a flagged issue by an inspector? Sort of what's motivating you to be concerned about this?
7: Yeah, I mean, I guess it's mostly the livability now. I'm sort of, if I knew this house was going to last another 100 years, I would just replace the foundation. But there's some teardowns around me, and I'm not sure, like, that resale is going to be that big of a concern. So, and I'm willing to, like, I'm okay with the fact that if there's a big one, you know, I might just have to start from scratch, earthquake-wise.
6: Has it always, have your windows and doors always been sticky, or is this a newer problem?
7: It kind of comes and goes, maybe like with the seasons, I'd say.
8: But what do you think, Mark?
9: You're on the right track with your thinking. And again, Zach and I and Jen, we absolutely know the expense of replacing a foundation. There's a couple situations out in our area where they're doing that because the foundations are bad, bad concrete in the foundation. So they're jacking the house up, removing the old bad concrete. If you can kind of, if you have a 5-year plan, I would definitely just keep my eye on it. Keep my fingers crossed. Nothing gets worse. It sounds like it's not going to, because some of these situations kind of find a pocket. And if, and the indicator for you is going to be the doors and the windows. If those are getting worse over time, so is your problem. But, if it's an occasional problem with a sticky window and sticky door, I would just wait it out. And again, if you have that 5-year plan, reassess everything in 5 years, keep an eye on it now, and just, keep this information in the back of your head, because it's real. Replacing a foundation, very, very, very expensive. The first thing to do is assess the condition of the foundation. Find out what needs to be repaired. Just do your diligence. Replacement is not always the answer. Sometimes it is, but there may be a less expensive avenue for you to take at the end of the day or at the end of your 5-year period.
8: And I think just one more thing to think about when you get a quote from a contractor to do this type of work, replace a foundation, make sure
10: that you're grasping the full scope of work.
9: Right.
10: So there's going to be a lot of collateral damage to your landscaping, to the infrastructure. Are you moving out of this house? Are you living in a hotel or at, you know, your in-laws' house who make you crazy, who are going to, you know what I mean? So whatever it is.
1: Oddly specific, Zach.
10: Yeah, you have to, yeah, ask me about the foundation I replaced at my house. And so I think, you know, you sometimes we'll get a quote and we'll keep $80,000-$100,000 in our head and say, that's not bad, but make sure you're understanding like, how your morning routine is interrupted. Everything changes when your house, is under renovation. So just, and I think that's sort of why we're saying, ugh, this is a lot of work. If it's not necessary, forget about the money. This is a lot of inconvenience, but yeah, I think you got all the information to make the right choice. So good luck with it.
7: Okay. Thank you so much.
1: Yeah. Beth, we appreciate the call.
9: Thanks, Beth.
7: Thanks. Have a great day.
1: Zach, would you like to take this opportunity to patch in how much you love your in-laws? Call us now to have your home improvement or DIY question answered. 877-864-7460. That's 877-864-7460. Or leave us a voicemail anytime. Let's go to line one. Hello, you're on This Old House Radio Hour.
11: Yes, this is Kim McDonough from Nashville, Tennessee.
1: Hi, Kim. What's your question today?
11: A few years ago, I helped my daughter and her husband renovate a bathroom. And in pulling down the old tile, I thought had protected their porcelain, cast iron porcelain tub, but it turns out it did not do a very good job of it and chipped it in several places.
1: Oh, no.
11: I've since spent time repairing the chips. Out of three chipped areas, two have held, but the third one has just given me a fit. It keeps, rust keeps returning. I've tried using an epoxy compound and paint. I always sand it down to the bare metal and make sure it's dry, but this one chip just keeps coming back, so I'm at a loss as to what I need to do to fix that.
1: Absolutely. We've got Zach Detmore, a general contractor for the show, on the line with us. Zach, have you ever tried to repair a cast iron tub?
9: You bet I have.
1: Really?
9: Oh, yeah.
1: I don't know why I'm surprised. I guess that makes sense.
11: I don't feel alone.
9: I was early in my career and I bought my first laser level, which was like $300 at the time. And I had it stuck to the wall and we were tiling the tub, brand new tub. And the guy I was working with came in and hit the laser level and it fell onto the tub, broke the tub, chipped it, and then also broke the laser level.
1: Oh, no.
9: It was just so sad, you know? So I did what I think you may have to do and hire someone who does this professionally because... What they have is a certain set of skills that allows them to sort of airbrush the whole area because the repair needs to extend well beyond the chipped area or else it's going to sort of water's going to make its way through that sort of seam between the enamel and the epoxy or the filler or whatever you're putting there. So when he did the repair, which has lasted 12 years as far as I can tell.
1: Have you checked in?
9: It's probably like 16 years ago at this point. And, no callbacks.
1: No complaints.
9: That's sort of what he did. Cause it was a large chip on the upper edge of the tub. So it extended sort of on the top and then down the face. And I would say the chip was maybe the size of a silver dollar and the repair was probably like, the size of a softball.
1: I was going to say pancake.
9: Yeah. A pancake. Sizing. Well, pancake.
1: How big do you make your pancakes?
9: Which are actually much bigger than silver dollars. That's very confusing.
11: Yeah. That makes sense though. I get it. The water, this is right at the drain.
9: Yeah. So the thing that makes it not a DIY. Oh, I mean, it's going to be even more problematic if it's at the drain because then you have that, that water sitting there
1: more frequently. Time. Yeah.
9: But what he does is he basically was able to sort of add gray pigment to sort of get the color as
10: as good as he could. And then it was a large sort of blended repair.
1: How much of the repair is based on, like Kim had mentioned, his has a little bit of rust involved. Does that determine whether or not the patch will stick, because what's underneath it is already sort of infected with the rust that could spread if it's not removed?
10: I don't know. Kim said he got it down to bare metal, which makes me think water is getting in under his repair, and that's what's causing the rust more so than omnipresent rust that's returning. Because the rust technically shouldn't get worse if it's not getting wet.
1: I have so many questions about rust that go unanswered, but I understood that if there's rust present, it will continue to sort of work its way back into whatever it's on, that it's a ever expanding sort of problem. If you don't fully remove it, it'll just keep, I don't know if oxidizing is really right, but it'll just keep sort of spreading. So that's why I always thought you had to remove it, not just seal it.
10: But I think he did. He sanded it down.
1: He sanded it down.
11: Careful to do that.
1: Yeah.
10: And I mean, there are products that are used in the automotive world that are like rust converters. So you sort of, if you can't get it down to bare metal or whatever the situation is, it's some awkward location, you know, in the frame that you can't reach, you can apply this and it converts it. But unfortunately, Kim, I think it is something you need to bring a professional in, because it's hard with DIY skills to sort of have that airbrush and have the pigments and know how to mix it. I'm pretty good with spray finishes, and I'll tell you, I definitely can't do it myself.
11: Okay.
10: So, my guy in New Jersey is called Mr. Chips, and he is one rough looking dude, but man, does he work some magic on those tubs. So you need to find yourself a Mr. Chips. And I would say it's one of those trades where professionalism does not equal skill. Like, you can get someone who shows up on a moped with a cigarette in his mouth, and they might be the best person for the job.
11: All right. That's great. Something to look forward to.
10: Yeah. You want the guy who's like, yeah, cash only, bro. You're like, got it. This is what I'm looking for.
11: Okay. Thank you so much. That's the information I needed.
1: Kim, we wish we were there to meet him.
10: All right, Kim, good luck.
11: All right, thank you very much.
1: Call us now at 877-864-7460, 877-864-7460, or you can leave us a voicemail. Now we're going to go to line 7. Hello, you're on the Sold House Radio Hour.
12: Hi, Jen. This is Sharon Bellucci from Erie, Colorado.
1: Hi, Sharon. What's your question today?
12: Okay, we have a bypass humidifier on our furnace. We bought the house in 2016, and until 2023, it was working fine. But then all of a sudden, there was water on the ground under the furnace. And when the HVAC guy came out, he said the drip pan and the drain hole and the top of the drain tubing had some kind of gunky substance in it, and it was clogging it. And ever since, we've had to clean it every 2 months. And we're wondering what we could do to keep it from clogging. We noticed that when in the wintertime also, there's little specks of white stuff that accumulate at the bottom of that drip pan, and then also in our furnace filter. So I don't know, but we're just tired of it clogging.
1: Yeah, well, I don't blame you. We've got Zach Detmore, a general contractor for the show, and Ross Trithui, building engineer for the show, both here to help us out. And guys, it sounds like Sharon was taking notes when they were telling her what was going on. She's putting in the hard work to clean this filter.
10: I know. I was like, wait, what? The what's fine? The pan? This is great. Sharon's
1: she
10: on
1: knew
10: the ball.
1: All the terms. She's on it.
13: Nice work, Sharon.
12: Well,
13: nice
12: work. I've looked stuff on the internet. You can't seem to find anything. They always have these great reviews of this, you know, these type of humidifiers. So I thought, am I crazy or is there something going on here?
13: Well, yeah. So you mentioned a bypass humidifier. So just to bring everyone up to speed on that. So that is a evaporative pad style humidifier. So Sharon, you have a water line that goes to that pad. That pad is like a sponge that gets wet and water drips over that pad. And then your bypass humidifier fan turns on and it pushes air across that wet pad, absorbs moisture, and then that goes into the house.
8: And this pad is like fabric, Ross?
13: Yeah, most of them are going to be think of a metal matrix, like a kind of woven metal matrix. Some of them are going to be like polypropylene, like a plastic matrix.
8: So it's semi-permanent. It's not the type of thing that you're ripping out, disposing, and popping in a new pad.
13: No, you are.
8: You are.
13: Yeah. So they get gunked up over time, as Sharon, I think, has noted here, because it really comes down to the water quality that's in that humidifier, the evaporative pad style, and how often it runs. So I can tell right off the get-go, she said she's in Colorado. Colorado is a dry climate. They have a lot of humidification hours in a typical year. So that humidifier is running a lot. So the next question would be the water quality. Sharon, is your water considered hard? You know, soft water, hard water? Do you have any filtration on your water?
12: No, I don't have any filtration, and I don't know if it's hard or not. But it seems strange why it happened, it didn't happen at the beginning when we had it. It was like 5 or 6 years later that it started. So maybe something happened with the water then. I don't know. I can look that up probably.
13: When you mentioned this white stuff, I'm not sure if that is like mineral deposits, like calcium and magnesium from the water that's being left over as residual. That can happen a lot, especially with the harder the water, meaning the more grains in the water, the more calcium it has. And so the calcium deposits would be the white deposits that you would see. It could also be just that the pad could be disintegrating and breaking down and needs to be replaced. One of the things you could try is you could try a inline filter on the water line going to the humidifier.
8: Oh, I like that.
12: Oh, okay.
13: So they make cartridge filters that are, you could think of them as like a water softening cartridge or a demineralization cartridge. And that cartridge, basically the intent there is that it's sacrificial to remove the calcium or a portion of the magnesium and calcium out of the water before it gets to your pad. And I would try that as a first step, because I think that's a low cost item to install. And you could see if it makes it any better.
6: Could she get, do you get just like a regular water test so she can find out more about her water as well?
13: Mm-hmm. She could do a water quality test and see what the hardness is and figure out her calcium level as well. Mm. So it's measured in calcium carbonate is the CaCO3 is what you'd be looking at on the test. They'll tell you how much calcium's in that water. And it puts you on how many grains per gallon you are. So you could figure out where you are in terms of how hard the water is.
12: Well, great. My gosh. Thank you. That really helps a lot because we were really kind of wondering what we could do. Thank you so much.
13: Good luck, Sharon.
12: Have a great day. Bye.
8: Well, you take care.
6: If you have a question for us, leave us a voicemail on our hotline, 877-864-7460. And we can answer your question next time. Coming up, John Wilson shows you his old house.
14: My friend who lives on the first floor, he called me one day and he's like, hey, our cat peed in this one corner of the apartment. It started smoking. So I went down and it turned out that she took live ends of wires and just put wood putty on top of it.
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19: 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It's This Old House Radio Hour. I'm Jen Largess. Coming up, house therapy rescues a couple with a sinking toilet from making a grave DIY error. But first, we go to Queens, where filmmaker John Wilson turns the ordinary, from scaffolding to concrete, into deeply personal stories about New York City and its people. Many of these films begin inside the century-old brick house bought from the former landlady he called Mama.
20: My name is John Wilson. I'm a filmmaker, and this is my old house. My house is in Queens. It's in a historically preserved neighborhood built around 1900, and it has beige brick, as most of the houses around it have. It's a two-story house with a basement unit, too. I first moved in there in 2018, and I found it on Craigslist, and I could tell that it was the real deal because the real estate listing had alternating caps to describe the property, which means that it was probably done by someone in the neighborhood and probably not a real estate conglomerate. When I first saw the apartment, I was floored. It was perfectly preserved. All the molding was intact. They had all these amazing built-in cabinets and bookcases and this big regal mirror. I was just astounded that it was even on the market. I rented the second floor, and then my landlord lived in the basement. She always talked about the building as a home. She even recommended that I take the locks off my door because I won't need them, which was like a really cool feeling. It was the first time that I had a real bedroom. The first bedroom that I had in the city, I had to build all the walls, and it was just the width of a mattress. So this was like a real come up. My landlord made me call her Mama. She was very generous and loving, and she would always cook me food. She insisted on doing my laundry because she was convinced that the laundromat had lice. I really had a beautiful time with her. I lived there for about 3 years. Until my landlord decided that she wanted to move to Las Vegas. She asked me if I wanted to buy it, and I had just enough money to put a down payment on the house, but there was a lot I didn't realize you needed to buy a house and to maintain it. Shortly after I bought it, Hurricane Ida happened. My basement flooded really, really badly, and it was coming through the sinks, the toilet, the bathtub. It was coming through the storm door in the back. It was really like poltergeist type water. And that was one of the most insane nights of my life. I was just taking water out of the basement in bucketfuls, and it was really terrifying. I'd lived there for 3 years. That never happened. It kind of shocked me because I didn't understand why it was happening. I realized it was partially because of a crack in the foundation to my house that was allowing water to come in from different sporadic random areas. That was one of the things that started my interest in concrete as a material that is imperfect. I've been finding little secret home renovations that my landlord did that she didn't tell me about that are scary. My friend who lives on the first floor, he called me one day and he's like, hey, our cat peed in this one corner of the apartment, but it started smoking. So I went down and it turned out that she took live ends of wires and instead of capping them or anything, just put wood putty on top of it in a handful of different places. Now I need to go and like locate these like weird little ant hills that she has created to cover up live wires so I can eliminate the issue. I feel like this is the closest to like a capital H home that I've ever lived in. I lived in such a chaotic environment for so long. I didn't really have any way to orient myself around a home, and I always felt strange investing financially in places that I would rent. Now that I have this place, you know, that I never thought I would have, I really like being there to fix everything. It feels good to invest time and creativity into this physical place that has an address. I think about this all the time for some reason. If society falls apart, what does it mean to have a home? All of this financial change, status change, it's all just in the air. There are these zeros and ones that tell you that I am worth this. And now I give you access to these digits, and now I quote unquote own this home. But what do I own? If society were to fall apart, I would just have the keys to a place that you could lock someone out of. That's basically it. That's the most nihilistic read, I think, of what home ownership means to me.
19: That was John Wilson. The History of Concrete is in theaters now. Do you ever wonder about the stuff in your house, where it actually came from? Marketplace's David Brancaccio did some digging, and what he found is stranger than you'd think.
15: Waltham, Massachusetts, 1945. A man is standing in front of an active radar tube when he feels something strange happening in his pants pocket. The candy bar in there, a peanut cluster he keeps around to feed the squirrels at lunch, he says, has melted completely through the wrapper. Now, a normal person discovers melted chocolate in their pocket, and they might have a laundry problem. Percy Spencer had a question, and instead of cleaning his pants, he sent a boy out for a bag of popcorn kernels, poured them in front of the tube, and stood back. Within minutes, popcorn is snapping and flying all over the lab. That bag of kernels is the first food in human history deliberately cooked by microwave. Dinner would never be the same. To understand how strange this story is, you have to know who Percy Spencer was, because he's not who you'd bet on to change the American kitchen. Born poor in rural Maine, orphan young, left school at 12 to work in a spool mill. Never finished grammar school, no high school, no college, nothing. He taught himself electricity out of books while helping wire the local paper mill. Then, at 18, he read about the wireless operators who stayed at their posts during the Titanic disaster. And he was so moved, he joined the Navy to learn radio. He taught himself trigonometry, calculus, and physics standing night watch alone with borrowed textbooks. By World War II, Percy Spencer is one of the most valuable engineers in America. Here's where the kitchen appliance becomes a war story. 1940, Britain is being bombed nightly and it's broke. So it makes a desperate trade. It packs its most precious military secrets into a black metal deed box and ships them to America, hoping American factories can build what British scientists invented. One historian called that box the most valuable cargo ever brought to our shores. The crown jewel inside, the cavity magnetron, a tube with a hockey puck-sized disc as part of it that generates microwaves and makes radar small enough to fit in a plane. Radar that can spot a submarine periscope in the dark. The problem? Building magnetrons is slow, delicate, artisanal work. Percy Spencer, the man who never finished grammar school, redesigns the manufacturing process. By the end of the war, his production line at Raytheon is turning out 2,600 magnetrons a day. Radar helps win the war, and Raytheon has a factory full of magnetrons, and suddenly, no war. Which is why, in 1945, Percy Spencer is standing in front of a radar tube with a candy bar in his pocket, about to invent the future by accident and paying enough attention to notice. Raytheon filed the patent in October 1945. The paperwork calls it a method of treating foodstuffs. And for this invention, for the microwave oven, Percy Spencer received Raytheon's standard inventor's fee, $2. no royalties ever on a machine that would end up in nearly every home in the country. He said he didn't mind. He was having too much fun. He'd rack up some 300 patents before he was done at $2 a piece. 1947, Raytheon brings the first commercial microwave to market. 6 feet tall, 750 pounds, water-cooled like a nuclear reactor. Price tag about $5,000, more than most houses cost that year. Nobody put one in a kitchen. They went into restaurants, ocean liners, railroad dining cars, places that needed 100 hot meals in a hurry. The home versions that followed in the 50s cost as much as a car, and they flopped. The breakthrough takes 20 years, 1967. Raytheon's appliance division, Amana, finally shrinks the radar range onto a countertop for $495, about $4,900 in today's money. And America, slowly, suspiciously, lets the radar into the house. Suspiciously because people were scared of it. It cooked with invisible rays, and the country had spent 20 years learning to fear the word radiation. The government stepped in, federal leakage standards arrived in 1971, and the fear faded into a joke. We stopped saying, microwave it. We started saying, nuke it. The atomic age reduced to a verb for reheating spaghetti. Today, the microwave is in roughly 9 out of 10 American homes. The tube inside it is still a magnetron, a direct descendant of the secret in that black box from Britain. Your leftovers are being warmed by war surplus. And look at the front panel right there among the buttons. Dedicated, permanent, factory-installed popcorn. The first food it ever cooked. 80 years later, the machine still remembers it. And that's the secret history of the microwave. Back to you, Jen.
19: Thanks, David. Curious about what's in your home? Call us at 877-864-7460. And tell us what you want to know. Every home project comes with 1,000 decisions and plenty of stress. When the work starts to test your relationship, it may be time for a little house therapy.
0: In every home improvement project, there are two separate yet equally important forces. The work that needs to get done and the people who can't agree how to do it. When those forces collide, the result is conflict. These are their stories.
19: Just a quick reminder that we don't have any therapy experience whatsoever, so take our advice with a huge grain of sawdust. Hello, you're on House Therapy.
21: Hello, I'm Jen Harper.
22: I'm Brad Harper.
21: And we're from Martinsville, Indiana.
19: Hi, Jen. Hi, Brad. All right, what brings you guys into House Therapy today?
21: Well, we have a toilet in our guest bathroom on the lower level, well, main level of our house, and it is sinking into the floor.
19: Oh.
22: Here's the issue. My wife is very artistic and loves graffiti. Banksy is her favorite artist. So we hired a graffiti artist to come in and paint. So we removed all the stuff out of there. And when we put the toilet back in, it wasn't me that put it back in, I will say.
21: No, it wasn't.
22: The wax ring was not attached properly, and it caused it to leak. What's happening is the subfloor is going down. I think I can just go into the crawl space, push it back up, and my wife thinks we have to tear out all the subfloor.
21: I've talked to three different people, and I've got three different opinions.
19: Mm.
21: And I am an excellent DIYer on many projects. This is not a DIY project.
22: And I think I can do it myself.
21: You cannot do it yourself.
22: Positive I can do it
21: Absolutely
22: myself.
21: Not.
19: We've got Zach Detmore, general contractor for the show, with us here on the line. Zach, the lines are drawn.
23: Yeah. The cool thing about Banksy is you could have hired Banksy to do your bathroom and you would never know.
19: You could be renovating through a Banksy original.
23: Banksy
19: don't
23: could have sat on this toilet.
19: And almost fallen through the floor.
23: Almost killed himself.
19: Could have killed Banksy.
21: It's the coolest bathroom ever. And it's truly graffitied and it's rad. But no one can go in there right now.
23: Question. Have you gone into this crawl space and looked up at what the subfloor looks like from the bottom, Brad?
22: Why would I do something like that before just making a decision?
19: What a dumb question. Zach, that's what are you silly. Thinking? We wouldn't do that.
23: Okay. What year was this house built?
21: It's a new house. It's only
22: 6 years old.
23: My guess is any house that was built this recently probably has an OSB floor, right? Which is glue and wood chips. Right. And once it starts to deteriorate to the point where a toilet is sinking, that thing is gone. Right. Like there's no bringing it back. Now, you could technically cut the pipe so that you could slide a piece of plywood under the deteriorated floor to support it. But is that the best thing to do and have all that dry rot and stuff between the toilet? Not really.
1: It's right.
23: There's no, there's no failing floor without water. What is the floor made out of that you're standing on in the bathroom? Is it tile?
22: Tile.
23: All right. So either way, that's adhered to something that's adhered to the subfloor. So you're both right. Brad, you could fix it from the bottom, but that won't be the end of the job. Most likely that subfloor needs to be cut out, probably like a 2-foot by 3-foot area, and be replaced, which can be done from the top, from the bottom. But it's definitely going to be a combination of both.
1: From the east,
23: from the west. So is it DIY? You could totally do that. You walk in this bathroom, there's graffiti on the walls. You're not looking at the grout color not matching around the toilet. Like,
1: you've
23: no
1: got a
23: way.
1: Focal point.
23: No chance.
21: So you're telling me it can be a DIY project done by a professional.
23: That sounds like an oxymoron to me.
22: That's not DIY, babe.
1: She's trying to catch us.
23: Certainly a professional would make short work of it. I'd have this done by 11 a.m.
1: Which solution do you feel will better help the two of you meet in the middle as husband and wife here?
21: A professional.
22: We've been married 20 years, and I didn't get there this long by doing what I want.
1: Best line I've ever heard.
23: Yeah.
1: If you two close your eyes and hold your breath and a professional pops in there, completely fixes this the right way and pops back out, it'll be done and you'll never think about it again. If you try to patch it and it doesn't hold, or it does, it's much harder than you thought, I think it's just going to cause tensions to rise further.
22: I will pay for it for the rest of my life.
1: You might, yeah.
21: That's the big thing. I don't know how much this professional job would cost.
23: It's an interesting question, because this problem may not have anything to do with you taking the toilet out. It's something you could have bought the house with and you just got worse. Because typically what happened is the closet flange, which is the piece of the pipe that sort of screws to your subfloor, is either too low or too high. So the wax ring is not sealing properly and you have a slow leak. So making sure that the closet flange is at the right height is mission critical for you guys.
21: That makes sense.
23: Not every professional handy person is going to look after that.
1: Mm-hmm. So it sounds like the ruling, the house therapy ruling, is that you guys should hire instead of fix yourself. But even though there's only one winner, our producer says you both still get a This Old House t-shirt for appearing on House Therapy.
22: Thank you.
21: That sounds fantastic.
22: We will wear it with pride.
23: To another 20 years of marriage. Well, it's been awesome talking with you guys. I had a lot of fun.
21: Thanks a lot.
19: Do you have a project dispute? Let us settle your case. Leave us a voicemail at 877-864-7460 and we'll help resolve it. And now it's time for one last thing, my favorite tool.
3: Hey, Jen, this is Heath East from The Electrician on the show, and my favorite tool is my dust bowl. This thing might look like a piece of Tupperware with a hole in the bottom, but picture this. What you do is you take the hole saw that you're going to put in the drill, you actually slide that through the dust bowl hole first, and then put it into the drill. That way the bowl is around the hole saw. So when you put the drill to the ceiling to cut the hole, all the dust and debris is collected in the bowl. You simply dump it into a trash barrel afterwards, and no mess, everything's cleaned up.
19: 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I'm Jen Largess. 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

0: Live from NPR News in Washington, I'm Janine Herbst. Journalists from three media organizations, CNN, Politico, and MS Now, were denied entry into the White House today. This after President Trump banned them yesterday, saying he doesn't like their reporting. On social media, he said other, quote, fake news media outlets will follow. NPR's Ron Elving has more on whether Trump can do this.
1: There's broad agreement that the president cannot do this in the manner he wishes. Once he opens the door to the media, he cannot close it partially to exclude those whose reporting may displease him. It's been to court, been ruled a violation of the First Amendment guarantee. And the president of the White House Correspondents Association, Jackie Heinrich, noted yesterday that the constitutional protection does not depend, quote, on whether the president likes a news organization's coverage, agrees with its reporting, or approves the questions its journalists ask.
0: NPR's Ron Elving reporting. Two of the Trump administration's deals with drug companies are now public. A nonprofit consumer advocacy group got them through a public records request. But many key details were redacted, as NPR's Sydney Lupkin reports.
2: Public Citizen says it has received two of the Trump administration's most favored nation deals with drug companies. The deals are aimed at getting U.S. drug prices in line with those paid in other wealthy countries. And the administration has announced 26 of them since last fall. But the text of the deals had not been made public, and Public Citizen had to sue the government to get the agreements with Pfizer and Eli Lilly. While many of the details are redacted, the documents show terms that Public Citizen calls concerning. For instance, if Eli Lilly stops selling a drug in another country, that country's price will be excluded from the calculation of the U.S. discount under the deal. The documents also show that Pfizer's deal expires at the end of Trump's term. Sydney Lupkin, NPR News.
0: Google says for the first time its AI model Gemini was involved in hacking incidents that weren't planned. NPR's John Ruich reports this comes after other tech companies have reported AI agents going rogue, and that's raising concerns about AI spinning out of control.
3: Google says there were three instances of its AI going off script, all of which it says it reported to the entities involved. The company says during a standard evaluation, its AI model found public information online and guest credentials to access websites it thought were part of the test. In all three, it says the model stopped. The company did not say which entities were breached. Heather Adkins, vice president of security engineering at Google, says the company worked with a partner involved in the model training to change the testing process. Adkins says the event highlight the importance of training AI to act responsibly. Concern about AI going off script has soared in recent weeks, and the Google incidents add to a growing list of examples. John Ruich, NPR News.
0: 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Another 90s trend is coming back, CDs. Music lovers are pressing play once again, helping drive an increase in music sales, as NPR's Amy Held reports.
4: More power to the old stereo. CDs are seeing a resurgence. In the first half of this year, revenue jumped nearly 60% compared to last. That's according to the Recording Industry Association. Patrick Brown owns Twist and Shout, a record store in Denver, and has seen a shift in the age of digital music.
5: People want a physical item, not a playlist or a database revoked from them at any time.
4: The turntable also getting a turn. Vinyl revenue grew 18%. The Recording Industry Association says overall, recorded music revenue is up nearly 7% from last year. Fueled by paid subscriptions, streaming music remains the top money driver, accounting for 82% of total revenue, which reached $6 billion. Amy Held, NPR News.
0: In Germany, thousands of people, many dressed in Bavarian outfits, kicked off Munich's Oktoberfest today, tapping their first keg of beer and opening the 191st edition of the world's biggest folk festival. The festival runs through October 4th, and organizers say around 6 million visitors are expected, many from both Germany and around the world. And security will be tight. Authorities strengthening measures after the festival last year closed temporarily because of overcrowding. Those measures include a ban on knives and flying objects like drones and a ban on large bags and also a ban on smoking pot. I'm Janine Herbst, NPR News in Washington.
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7: Welcome to Film Spotting. I love it, Josh. You're back on the beat. Practical Magic 2 and Paul Greengrass's The Uprising. I'd like to live in a world where maybe we combined these two movies, merge them somehow, and Sandra Bullock is in The Uprising and Andrew Garfield's in Practical Magic 2.
8: I can easily imagine Garfield doing that, Bullock. I don't know. 1381 England, perhaps she could pull it off. Yeah, gave me a lot to think about there. Can I share a little story that an of anecdote course. That might be revealing about the state of Hollywood in regard to these two movies? So I was speaking last week to a high school composition class, two sessions about reviewing and criticism. And because I'd been to those press screenings, it came up, how do you see these movies that you end up reviewing? And I just thought, I'm going to ask. One person was aware of Practical Magic 2 because they think they saw a poster. No one, these were two sessions of this class, no one had heard of The Uprising. Now, I know high schoolers, that's not exactly the demographic. I didn't Right. expect them to be excited about them, but the lack of awareness, I don't know what that indicates, but it wasn't necessarily good for those two movies.
7: We'll find out your thoughts on both of those films later in the show. We will also play Massacre Theater. 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
8: There's been no improvements to the Larson Film Studio. I mean,
7: okay,
8: tiny tweaks, nothing the viewer can see.
7: No tinkering.
8: So I haven't gotten, I'll have to check our YouTube page. I did look once. Haven't been back there to see if there were any tips, decorating tips.
7: Feel free to leave those. I looked.
8: So, things are going just fine.
7: It looks great. Up first, Blue Velvet at 40.
9: Are you the one that found the ear?
10: One name that keeps coming up is this woman, Singer. Where
11: are I? First thing I need is to get into her apartment.
9: If you're a detective or a pervert.
12: Do you like the way I feel?
7: As I rewatched Blue Velvet and approached the scene, you know, the one where things get really weird and Jeffrey Beaumont dares to hide in Dorothy Vallon's closet, a repressed memory from almost 40 years ago was unlocked. I may not have seen David Lynch's fourth feature until near the end of high school in the early 90s, but during the mid-80s, as a grade schooler with a cable TV in his room and a family HBO subscription, I saw Blue Velvet a lot. That is, I came across this scene several times while flipping through channels late at night. And like Jeffrey, I was curious. Unlike Jeffrey, my curiosity extended only so far, identifying with the naughtiness of the watcher, but also with the unwitting helplessness of the one being watched, the fear of being caught, the unpredictability of what I might witness. It was all too much to take. Sometimes I'd flip over to HBO to find myself back in Dorothy's apartment, except this time, Dennis Hopper's Frank Booth had already arrived. Between the physical abuse, unconventional approach to sexual intercourse, and repeated huffing of whatever nitrate he enjoys, it was all disturbing enough for this kid to probably go searching for Top Gun somewhere on another channel. Turns out, it wasn't just boys like me who were disturbed by Lynch's imagery and ideas. According to biographer Dennis Lim, one irate test screener wrote this on a card, simply, David Lynch should be shot.
8: Yikes.
7: Upon its opening, there were reports of audiences walking out and demanding refunds. The nuns who taught Isabella Rossellini, who plays Dorothy, growing up in Rome, let her know they were praying for her. Yes, Bernard Berkman, you could characterize the response to Blue Velvet as quite interesting. Pauline Kael approved, reportedly saying after a screening, maybe I'm sick, but I want to see that again. Other critics weren't so interested in further self-interrogation. I

0: Terrell Hogan Law.
1: I'm Wayne Hogan. Arrive alive. 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Let's end distracted driving.
0: More at TerrellHoganLaw.com.
2: They thought its maker depraved. Josh, tell me about your first time with Blue Velvet. Were you equipped for Lynch's sick brand of daydream-to-screen filmmaking then? 40 years almost to the day since its release. If we don't find it all that scandalizing, largely because it paved the way for more David Lynch movies, did any aspect of it disturb? Ultimately, tell me why Blue Velvet still endures.
3: Man, HBO really did a number on you.
2: Indeed.
3: For good and for ill, I'm learning over the years here. I don't think I encountered Blue Velvet. This is fuzzy. It was very late. I think I probably saw Mulholland Drive first. And this might have been, if my newspaper clippings are correct, I think I visited it in advance of Inland Empire to do a DVD column on Blue Velvet. So we're talking, what is that? Inland Empire is like the 2000s? Does that sound right? 2006.
2: Yeah, it was after Film Spotting began. We reviewed it on the show.
3: So very late to Blue Velvet. I'd probably read Ebert's review, and I want to return to Ebert's review, actually. It's really interesting. It's way more than, you know, the 1 out of 4 stars he gave it. Mm-hmm. There's a lot more to dig into there. But I was probably aware of Ebert's review. I was probably aware of Cale's review. I mean, these are people whose archives I'd been reading for years. And so my impression of Blue Velvet came filtered through those horrified, some of them, reactions. And so, yeah, the scandalous nature of it didn't hit me as viscerally, perhaps, but I understood it. I think you can still understand it. I find that scene you described to be quite difficult to watch in terms of the sexual violence. And, you know, even if there's, you know, this is one of the questions we could debate. What level of participation is Dorothy willingly offering in that scene and others? You know, this people can read it different ways. However you read it, it's really disturbing to watch. So I do understand some of those more, you know, violent reactions to the movie. And I might have been more along those lines if I'd seen it. Certainly, good gracious. What were you, 12?
2: 11.
3: Maybe 11? Yeah. So, yeah, the movie has this, which Ebert's review gets into. You know, it has this visceral power that makes it, to me, to my mind, clearly more than just an exploitation exercise, right? There's something deeper and more troubling going on there, which I think we'll probably dig into. Why does it endure? You know, I think it's because of David Lynch, which seems like a dumb answer, but the only answer to me. This is one of the filmmakers we point to who you show a frame of a film of theirs and you know who it is. So who else do we talk about like this? Maybe someone like Douglas Sirk. Okay. Or Wong Kar-wai, maybe Wes Anderson. Other people probably have others who you think of where their sensibility, their style, their visual language is so particular to them that, it couldn't be anyone else making this movie unless someone's making a parody of what they do. And I do think that Blue Velvet, when it comes to Lynch, is probably the best distillation of his sensibility. I don't think that means it's his best film. You might disagree with me on that. I know how highly you rate this. And yeah, I think that's why it endures, is because if you're thinking of David Lynch, you probably go here first, or at least second. And it's also along those lines, maybe the best place to start with him. I wouldn't suggest at 11, but if you want to start somewhere with Lynch, maybe even more so than Twin Peaks, the series, actually.
2: Yeah.
3: I know a lot of people talk about Twin Peaks that
2: Absolutely.
3: Way. But I think it's the distillation here. I think we should also talk about how this is very much, having just rewatched Twin Peaks since his passing, I didn't remember how much this was a dry run for Twin Peaks in terms of setting and theme.
2: Oh, yeah.
3: Yeah, so we'll have to talk about that.
2: Formally, too, in many ways.
3: Many ways.
2: And thematically.
3: Absolutely. Yeah. And so in that sense, it is that distillation. And I think that's why it endures. This is.

0: is I might pick Mulholland Drive, which I badly need to revisit, as the one Lynch movie that I would want to preserve if I had to choose one. But I can see an argument for Blue Velvet being the one you should preserve for the reasons I was just discussing.
1: I would go there because you may recall that back in 2012, when we did our Sight and Sound top 10 greatest films of all time, Blue Velvet made my top 10. And in 2022, when we revisited that list, I kept Blue Velvet on that list. It is perhaps ironic, though, that Blue Velvet made my top 10 greatest films of all time twice, despite the fact that I really had to think about this, Josh, as I was rewatching it. I think it is entirely possible, and I've said this a few times with some of these sacred cows, especially as we're talking about films from the 80s and in some cases the 90s. I think it's possible I haven't sat and watched Blue Velvet. And let me be clear, I'm a little murky on the mid to late 90s and some of the 2000s, but certainly I remember pretty well from the film spotting era on, so the last 21 years. I think it's possible I haven't seen Blue Velvet in 30 plus years. I haven't rewatched it. I watched it many times.
0: Is it staying on your top 10 of all time list?
1: For now, it absolutely will. Okay. There was no reason for me to take it off based on this viewing. I'll say that. It didn't lose any of its power over me watching it this time. But I watched it so many times, or at least multiple times, several times. It was one of those movies I made other people watch, much to their chagrin, because it just cast such a spell over me when I watched it. I've said it before. It was one of those movies that converted me into a full-fledged movie lover, a cinephile. It made me one of those people who then wanted to watch more films by certain directors and started to sort of collect them, if you will. So it's significant to me personally, and maybe that's why I do feel like it's a movie I can, despite that fact that I hadn't seen it in 30 years plus, I can still quote it. I still felt like I knew every line. I knew what was coming. There weren't many surprises to me like there are with a lot of other sacred cows. Why is it still very significant? Why does it endure? I think you're right that the first answer, or where we need to start, is with Lynch. I can't imagine. It's kind of why I responded the way I did. I understand that many people have different starting points, of course, but for me, I guess I'm glad I started with Blue Velvet, because it just seems crazy to me in a way to start somewhere else, because his films get, for lack of a better word, after this, other than Twin Peaks, and you might argue with that too, I think they get progressively weirder even than Blue Velvet. And some might say, other than The Straight Story, progressively more disturbing. And so just from a chronological standpoint, you have a film like Eraserhead, the bracing originality and ingenuity of that film, which of course he wrote and directed. And that has his imprint all over it, undeniably. But it's his first film, and it feels in many ways like a first film. And then he graduates, if you will, to The Elephant Man, takes on a little bit more prestige, more polish. And I do really like The Elephant Man, but he's adapting existing material.
0: And it's clear.
1: You go from that. Yeah. And you go from that to the immense disappointment, where now not only is he adapting existing material, but it gets taken away from him. And what's on screen isn't even his vision, ultimately, of Dune. Mm-hmm. Blue Velvet, you said, maybe the best distillation of his sensibility. Blue Velvet is where, for the first time, it's where everything aligns for Lynch to bring his distinct vision to the screen. I think it's where David Lynch becomes David Lynch. And so I think it's not only starter Lynch, it's where I would tell anybody coming to Lynch for the first time to begin. I think it's the foundation for everything, formally, thematically, just in terms of his sensibility. But just because it's starter Lynch, maybe this isn't true of other filmmakers. I'd have to think about it more and really reckon with other directors in their filmography. But just because it's starter Lynch doesn't mean it can't also be his best. And there's at least one film that we are going to talk about in a few weeks, and that's Mulholland Drive, that would be in contention against it. But yeah. For me right now, maybe it is somewhat nostalgia. Maybe it is because of the impact this film had on me that it's still preeminent. But I think Blue Velvet still stands that test of time. And I'll say part of that, or part of the reason why we have to give it some importance in terms of that filmography, it marks the beginning, or its significance, it marks the beginning of his collaboration, his wonderful collaboration with Angelo Badalamenti, the composer, which mm-hmm. is going to lead to so many fruitful collaborations. But this is the other part I want to say, Josh, and maybe I'll just start it because we can come back to it a little bit, and I can see if this is something you thought about as well as you watched the movie. Coming off Rocky Horror last week, mm-hmm. and we were talking about its transgressiveness, the fact that this movie caused such a stir in the public consciousness is noteworthy, and I do think it gives it some significance inherently. But for me, what matters more is something I certainly couldn't have put in perspective back in the 80s when I was coming across scenes, or even in the 90s when I was falling in love with this movie and falling in love with Lynch. And that's the extent to which Lynch is taking an absolute wrecking ball to the industry of nostalgia that had been built up mm-hmm. in the 80s. Now, whether that is Lynch's intent or not, of course, really is ultimately irrelevant. We know now that Lynch is an incredibly instinctual director. I use that word daydream by design. He's someone who feels like it seems as if, and he's described it that way, as if he's translating images from his waking life to the screen, whether they make logical sense always or not. So I don't think of him as someone who's necessarily, he's not moralizing. A movie yeah. like Blue Velvet may or may not be moralistic, but only in the fabulist sense, in the way it feels like a fairy tale at times. But he's not a moralizing filmmaker. He's not a didactic filmmaker. I don't see him that way, right? We know now that he is someone who is in love with the 1950s, the style of it, the music, the language, the whole shebang. And he's someone who might use the word shebang. You know, he likes that silly kind of the lexicon, everything that comes with it. But that's what this movie does. All of these films from the 80s that were coming out, that were hearkening back to that time lovingly and romanticizing it. I do want to dig into this more. Blue Velvet comes along and just says, no, if we peek under the surface, and the movie takes us under the surface quite literally and figuratively, something is rotten.
2: Yes. My name is Jeffrey Beaumont. I live near you. I believe you know my father, Tom Beaumont, Beaumont's Hardware Store.
3: Sure I do. I understand he's in the hospital. How's he doing?
2: He's okay, I guess. I hope. They're doing tests, that's why I'm home from school. Anyway, I was at the hospital this morning, and coming home through the field behind our neighborhood, there behind Vista, I found an ear.
3: You did? A human ear?
2: Yeah, I thought I should bring it to you.
3: Yep, that's right. Let's take a look at it. Yes, that's a human ear, all right.
0: I think it's right that Lynch is not setting out to make a movie with that message, but it doesn't mean that it can't have that resonance.
1: Exactly.
0: Right. Lynch is not on this issue of the moralizing too. It is funny watching it now where if you follow the plot and how things work out, I think you're right in a fairy tale sense. You could almost say that this is a movie that is in some ways making judgments on some of the actions it depicts rather than mm-hmm. celebrating them in that fairy tale moral way. Whether that's good or bad, I don't know. This connects a little bit with that Ebert review, the 1 out of 4 star review that's a bit infamous because he had a couple of points there. And one was that what you're talking about, he found kind of boring and obvious, the seediness beneath suburbia. He was kind of like, you know, we've done this so many times. Again, that doesn't mean you can't do it again. It doesn't mean it doesn't have particular resonance in the way you're talking about. But for Ebert, that didn't do much. But he, on the account of this transgressiveness, he did not have a prudish response at all. As a matter of fact, he wanted Blue Velvet to be darker. He wanted to push further into the sadomasochism and propose that Lynch got afraid of that himself and then backed away and tried to be ironic with the humor and the 50s stuff because he was afraid of following that line of sex and violence. Now, I think from what we've seen from Lynch since, I think that's off. You know, I see them more, to your point about him just coming from the back of his brain, more just expressing that and the distress that comes with that than the fact that he wanted to titillate audiences and then got scared. But it's just interesting that, you know, Ebert was not one of those who was scandalized by it. He apparently wasn't scandalized enough, which is a take. Right. You know, but yeah, I think, you know, I think for me, that is there and it does make sense in the context of the 80s and the nostalgia that you're talking about. What really clarified for me about Blue Velvet isn't anything necessarily new from my last viewing, but just in the context of, again, of how Lynch's movies work and not being didactic, I just found this to be a supremely guilty movie, a movie drenched in guilt. Mm. And I don't mean that the movie is guilty of anything we need to wag our fingers at. Mm-hmm. It's not necessarily even to the point Ebert tried to make. I don't think it's about what you should or shouldn't feel guilty about. I don't know that Lynch or is that interested in the particulars of what happens here.
1: No.
0: And trying to debate the guiltiness of the involvement. It's more that he knows, or maybe these things just emerged in his daydreams. Mm-hmm. Or he knows that these are the sorts of things that people will feel guilty about. And so they're a good avenue to immersing the audience in the experience of guilt. Because this Blue Velvet is about the visceral, the spiritual experience of guilt, of how it feels, how it haunts, how it pervades. That's what Lynch is capturing here. And he's using this story of this all-American college kid who gets, you know, more than he bargained for when he steps over the line of propriety. That's the entryway to creating a cinematic experience that is all about guilt. Now, what makes Lynch distinct, and this is another topic we can maybe return to, is that he offers something in response to that. I think this is the thing I didn't fully grasp with Lynch until later, much later, perhaps even with that recent watch of Twin Peaks, that he balances these sense of distress and guilt and despair over evil with an inexplicable grace and an inexplicable comfort that is as jarring to us often in his movies as the evil is. And I think maybe for someone like Ebert, he found that aspect false or ironic. I have come to realize his movies are as deeply invested in that as they are in the evil aspects.
1: Yes.
0: So, again, that's not necessarily new from when I look back at what I wrote about my first viewing of Blue Velvet. It's not necessarily new, but I think I came away with this with a greater appreciation for that aspect of it.
1: I think I can get into the guilt a little bit more, even though that's not necessarily a word I was thinking of much when I watched the film. I think it does make a lot of sense, though. I want to make sure I do explain a little further what I meant when I was talking about nostalgia and what I think Lynch is up to ultimately here, or what I think the movie accomplishes. You know, these are not my words. These are not Trump's words, but Reagan's words, and echoed in movies of the time and popular culture of the time. This seeming desire to make America great again. And that's misguided for many reasons, including we can think about all of the inequalities and the injustices prevalent in American life in the 1950s, and that what's presented in these movies is a fantasy. We've talked about this before with other movies, a little bit with Stand By Me, a little bit with Back to the Future. as well. And that fantasy is what is what's presented at the very beginning of this movie, too. This Rockwellian sort of version of life. Lynch, of course, I would say it's pretty obvious, isn't really interested. He's not the kind of filmmaker who's interested in exploring those inequalities and injustices. But what he is interested in is suggesting that at the core of that idyllic American image is that it is just that. It is an image, is something rotten, as I said, something corrupt, something sinister, and perhaps something unknowable, something perhaps unsolvable, and perhaps something guilt. Here's where absolutely guilt comes in, Josh, because I think it goes back actually to something bigger. I think you can tie it back to a notion of original sin. I think it is something innate. I think he is suggesting that it is something that lives within every single one of us. And so it's interesting for me as well to think about a movie that we've talked about. I just mentioned it a short time ago. We talked about Stand By Me at 40. That just came out 2 weeks before this movie. We both liked that film quite a bit then. We like it quite a bit now. We discussed one or two ways that it also, I think, challenges that industry of nostalgia. It isn't all just romanticizing. But for the most part, it's one of those films that is doing just that. You have to include it as part of that industry. And imagine people watching Stand By Me and 2 weeks later and watching all of these films of the first 6 years of the 80s, the Big Chill and so many others, and then having to reckon with this, watching Blue Velvet and watching, you know, Reiner here, he's presenting the past and this suggestion that there was perhaps a time of innocence, and watching it just be shattered by Lynch with his 1950s. It's so interesting to watch how it clearly is a product in terms of its technology, the clothing, even mostly. We know we're in the 1980s, and yet it does feel Lumberton feels like it is straight out of the 1950s with the jingles and so many other things. So Lynch is taking the 1950s iconography. He's taking the style, music, other imagery, homages to what's on television, of course, which I found out, I did look this up. Those TV shows that we're cutting to, those aren't real shows. Those were shot for the movie. Those were customized for the movie.
0: Interesting.
1: And he's effectively saying, okay, if there was ever a time of innocence, it was very fleeting. And really, it was just something living inside these characters, living inside people like Jeffrey and Sandy, who are very, very corruptible themselves, because they also had this darkness within them that they were both pretty ready to exploit, especially Jeffrey more so than Sandy. And we can talk about what Sandy represents in the story. But the bottom line is the world that Lynch presents here, this version of the 1950s by way of the 1980s, or this version of the 1980s by way of the 1950s, this is not a world that anybody watching would want to return to.
0: I think that's all correct. I think it resonates in that way. I wonder how much of that was, again, you know, what Lynch may have intended, or primarily,
1: which again, wanted the movie to be about. Yeah,
0: it doesn't matter. But what the reason I think it's a
1: to the viewer experiencing it, though.
0: Yeah, sure.
1: In the 80s.
0: And I agree with the resonance. But why I think it's important to at least question that is because Lynch has a different. It's not a satirical relationship with a lot of this stuff you're talking about. I think there's an aesthetic appreciation for a lot of it, right? And that comes down to the costuming. It comes down to the production design. Maybe that's nostalgia for some part on his own. Maybe it's purely stylistic. He likes how these things look and sound. You know, here we go. We're back to Roy Orbison a little bit. And now Orbison had his heyday more in the 60s. I think we can kind of aesthetically, we're merging from primarily 50s, but it also goes into maybe early 60s here. And you do get the sense, and this is to his credit, I think this makes him interesting. You do get the sense that Lynch genuinely, not in a regressive way of wanting to go back to that time.
1: No.
0: He's smart enough to know and be aware of exactly what you're talking about, right? But there's some sort of aesthetic appreciation for those elements and not necessarily reclaiming them. But here's a specific example. What is going on when Jeffrey's been kidnapped by Frank and his goons? They've gone to an empty factory yard. They're beating him up while a woman they brought along gets on top of the car and dances out of rhythm, pointedly, to Roy Orbison's In Dreams. So what is going on there? It is everything we've been talking about. I think there's an element of satire and subversion, as you've described. Absolutely. By using the song that way. And I think the fact that the woman is dancing out of rhythm is part of that. It's not full. We're not fully in line with that song, right? Something's a little off here. It's because violence is occurring. But I think to your point, there's a little bit of satire going on there. Mm-hmm. At the same time, it's a great song, and the scene recognizes that. So this is part of the mystery of Lynch, is that all of this is going on, and this is what makes it feel like a dream, right? We don't have dreams about the falseness of 80s nostalgia about the 50s. We just don't. But we might have a dream about one element of that while the whole time is playing a 50s song that we love. And our rational mind can't hold all these things together at once, but our dream mind can.
1: Right.
0: And these are the experiences that Lynch recreates.
1: Yes. Yes.
0: And it's why a scene like that, it sticks out in our mind, because we don't rationally know what's going on, but we feel something important is going on.

0: you know, we've referenced him obviously a couple times, and In Dreams is crucial here, the 1963 mm-hmm. song. I do want to stress that Roy Orbison, as much as I've come to appreciate this movie more on this rewatch, is bigger than Blue Velvet. So I just want to, encourage people to track him down. I think it's weird. I would have first gotten into Roy Orbison, Adam, ironically, right around 1986, but completely independent of the movie. So this was during my, middle school oldies phase. So listening to 104.3 here in Chicago, the oldies station, and hearing, Only the Lonely or Crying or these Orbison classics and, really liking them. And then he died in 88. So there's a lot being written about him. In 1989, we got this posthumous release, Mystery Girl, solo album, Mystery Girl. It is gorgeous. And I, had it then and haven't listened to it in a long time. However, so this watch prompted me to kind of give that another listen. It's no wonder that a dreamlike filmmaker like Lynch is drawn to Orbison, because you have In Dreams, which is an older mm-hmm. song. But if you look at the Mystery Girl track list, you have either actual or sideways references to Dreams. You have In the Real World is one song. All I Can Do Is Dream You is another song. She's a Mystery to Me, which is maybe one of my favorite songs of all time. So yeah, if you only know Roy Orbison from Blue Velvet, I implore you, give Mystery a Girl, his 89 release, a listen.
1: Blue Velvet is currently available on the Criterion Channel and digital rental. It is a Criterion Collection video or DVD as well. I got to watch it that way. If you see it, if you agree or disagree with our thoughts, we did end up spending quite a bit of time on Blue Velvet. And I guess for a movie, Josh, that I have in my top 10 of all time, I hope I did it justice. I'm glad we at least gave it the time it deserves.
0: Was this a Pantheon Project review now, or a Sacred
1: Cow? It was.
0: Cow?
1: No, it was actually, Sacred Cow, but those are technically part of the Pantheon Project.
0: All right.
1: Or every Pantheon Project is technically a Sacred Cow.
0: Right. That's
1: as
0: true.
1: Well.
0: So it's staying in the Pantheon, I think we can say.
1: It's staying in the Pantheon, and we would love to hear your thoughts about it. Feedback@filmspotting.net.
0: Nicole Kidman, Sandra Bullock, and Andrew Garfield all had new movies in theaters over the weekend. Are they worth seeing? My thoughts on Practical Magic 2 and The Uprising are next. Stay with us.
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15: Here's the thing about magic. It won't be silenced.
1: You're listening to Film Spotting. Practical Magic, Josh, has become enough of a spooky season perennial that it has earned a sequel. Sandra Bullock and Nicole Kidman are back as the witchy Owen sisters. So are Diane Wiest and Stockard Channing as Aunt Jet and Aunt Frances. I will pretend I know who all of these characters are. It has been 28 years since the original Practical Magic. This one's directed by Suzanne Beer. Could we have waited longer? Did we need one after 28 years? Tell us.
0: I mean, yeah, I'm not going to explain to you. I'm glad you'll pretend. I'm not going to explain to you who all those characters are. The people who want to know, they know. Okay. No, in my mind, we didn't need another one. I wasn't a big fan of the first one. This one, it has less of the issues than the first one did, which was wild lack of tonal control. There's a little bit of that here. It's not quite as egregious. And it was honestly mostly fun to have Nicole Kidman and Sandra Bullock play off of each other in this story, which is quite sweet, but it worked for me about the strengths of a multi-generational matriarchal family. I thought that dynamic, again, with Channing and Wiest being a part of that and the two younger cast members, I like that. All those scenes worked for me. And there's something about Nicole Kidman, I tend to forget that she can be quite funny, and this gives her a chance to do that, and she is quite funny here. And Sandra Bullock, you know, is not nearly as busy as Nicole Kidman. In my mind, I was like, has she done anything in the last 5 years? And she has. I think, you know, there were a couple of years where she had a release 2 years in a row. But in my mind, Sandra Bullock doesn't show up much. And every time she does, I'm just kind of delighted that she's there. There's just no one else has that Sandra Bullock sort of, there's a bluster to her. There's a bluntness to her. She can be a little bumbling, but never overplays any of that. She's just so refreshing to see on screen. That's still the case here. So that is my lukewarm endorsement of Practical Magic 2. I think if you really liked the first one, you will be plenty happy here. And even if you just like those two stars together, particularly, you'll probably enjoy this. Should it be your priority of movies to see right now? Maybe not.
1: You also caught up with The Uprising from director Paul Greengrass. It is set in 14th century England. Andrew Garfield leads a rebellion against King James II. It's also allegedly at least our second Robin Hood movie of the year, maybe?
0: Yeah, this one's a little more complicated for me. I did not enjoy it. That's clear. I don't think the Robin Hood hints that it gives, the hints are fine. Where it takes it by the time the movie ends, I found a little ridiculous, to be honest. My main issue, though, Adam, and it is a complicated one. It's more how I responded to what this movie was depicting. And you describe the plot. We get so many scenes of these masked peasants. You know, there's a very early one where they invade a royal office and burn a bunch of documents. Then later they're invading a church and, you know, destroying the ornaments in the church. And I fully understand that the movie wants us to be feel complicated about this, right? It positions Andrew Garfield's farmer as sort of the moral center between these violent peasants, even though he's a part of it, and the elitist council of the king, who is clearly, you know, an oppressive corrupt force. I think the movie doesn't work for one, because it's a little hypocritical on the Garfield character front. He's pretty boring unless he is killing people. And then he kind of loses his value as the moral center, to my mind. And I'm sorry, I just couldn't help but think of January 6, 2021, attack of the U.S. Capitol by Trump supporters during some of these scenes, because of the way they're filmed, the Paul Greengrassness of it, the chaotic, you're in the moment, which works well in some of his films, is not so well handled here. It's more chaotic than anything else. I also had in mind, more particular to the fact that this is set in England, it was just a few weeks ago, there was this march of these masked, again, far-right anti-immigrant agitators in Dover, England. That was really scary. And those are the sorts of quote unquote uprisings that came to mind while watching the uprising, even though, and knowing Greengrass's other work, I am sure politically that's not the intent of this movie. It nevertheless opens it up to a sort of manipulability. I can imagine some audiences who are very sympathetic to those uprisings I just described having a hell of a time with the uprising. And maybe that's not fair of me to put on the film, but it's how I felt watching it. And so I did not have a good time with this one.
16: Rebel armies converge on London. 10,000, maybe more.
17: Who leads them?
18: A plowman.
19: There will be no peace until we are free.
1: I will mention, not that this is in any way a counter to anything you said, but I saw your comments on Instagram, and then probably because I consumed that, the algorithm fed me a reel of Andrew Garfield answering an interview question about the movie. And he was asked directly about the fact that the movie uses some of the language, like no kings in the movie.
0: And deplorables.
1: And I was somewhat surprised. Deplorables didn't come up, but no kings did. I guess I was somewhat surprised that it didn't seem like he was shoving off the question. Of course, Andrew Garfield is very good at talking to the media and gave a very eloquent answer. But that's what he effectively did. He effectively sidestepped the question and simply said that Paul Greengrass, that the movie was made, the script was written before that no kings phrase became part of the lexicon. And they, of course, discussed, well, now that it is, are people going to think we're trying to make a reference to it and it's intentional? And they decided, well, they may, but we did it first. And so we're going to keep it in there. Yeah. But it's not intentional. And that's what he said. And so he didn't then ultimately, I guess, reckon with the fact that nevertheless, the audience is going to make that connection.
0: Yeah, and I'm glad you brought that up because I do want to clarify. I have no reason to believe the movie I experienced is the one that they necessarily thought they were making.
1: Sure.
0: Right? Nonetheless, again, I often say once movies hit the screen, they become their own, in a way, living entities. Mm-hmm. And I think that's happening. That's happening here, at least for me it did with The Uprising.
1: The Uprising and Practical Magic 2 are both out in wide release.
0: Time now for Massacre Theater, where Adam and I perform a scene and you get a chance to win a film spotting prize. Last time we massacred a scene from Bong Joon-ho's Snowpiercer.
20: All right, we're here. Tail section, quarantine section, prison section. Gate, gate, gate. 4 seconds when all 3 gates are open at once. We have 4 seconds to go through 3 gates and bust Nam out.
21: Then Nam gets us the rest of the way. Our fate depends on this, man.
0: That was Chris Evans and John Hurt in 2013 Snowpiercer, written by Bong Joon-ho and Kelly Masterson. That massacre was part of our Ridley Scott draft show with guest Roxana Haddadi, inspired by Scott's latest, The Dog Stars. So why that scene from Snowpiercer?
1: Here's Julio Oliveira from Austin, Texas, a recent winner of Massacre Theater. I don't think Ridley Scott has made a Train movie yet, but his filmography is probably as eclectic as Bong Joon-ho's. John Hurt stars in the most memorable scene from Alien, Adam's first draft pick, and he was warily channeled by Josh in Massacre Theater. And maybe Roxana has a crush on Chris Evans? We'll have to ask.
0: It's very possible. Lisa and Chris from Ayer, Massachusetts, also entered here. I'm a bit stumped on what Snowpiercer and Ridley Scott have in common exactly, other than, of course, their shared dystopian visions of the future. Certainly, Snowpiercer owes much to Blade Runner, the metropolis of its time, since it went on to inspire and spawn so many other dark interpretations of the future. And as of this fall, both Blade Runner and Snowpiercer will be translated into TV shows with Blade Runner 2099 coming to Amazon Prime in November. SVU will hopefully be on the case. Also, I wanted to express how much I loved hearing Roxana Haddadi's thoughts on the work of Ridley Scott. She brought such a vibrant and unique perspective to his body of work. I am now determined to watch The Last Duel and Kingdom of Heaven Director's Cut as per her direction. I hope both you and Josh submit to your homework assignments as well.
1: Yeah, The Last Duel, definitely one I will cross off at some point. Here is Steve Parsons in Longmont, Colorado. I have no connections for you. How do people do that? But I do have a brief story. I watched this with the film club I sponsor at my high school. I'm a teacher, and it became an inside joke amongst the club members to rattle off a babies taste the best at inappropriate times. We liked the movie. We just thought Evan's monologue with that as a key line was kind of hilarious. If I'm wrong on this massacre theater, this story will be pointless. Turns out,
0: I love that.
1: It had a point. Very good.
0: It had
1: Steve.
0: A point. And Steve, yes, as I said at the top, having just spent some time in a few high school classrooms, I totally get it.
1: Babies taste the best, Josh. Don't forget it. Reach into the It's Not So Brimming film spotting hat and pick out this week's winner.
0: Our winner is Sarah Swale from Tacoma, Washington.
1: All right. Congratulations, Sarah. Email feedback at filmspotting.net to claim your very own Filmspotting t-shirt, Filmspotting tote bag, or if you're not already, a trial membership into the Filmspotting family.
2: Would that it were so simple.
18: Would that it were so simple.
2: Would that it were so simple.
18: Would that it were so simple.
2: My dear boy, why do you say that? Why do you say twer?
18: Well, you should say it like I said.
1: We move on now to this week's edition of Massacre Theater, and we were just discussing this briefly off air before preparing, as we do, which is not preparing for this scene. And this will be a little bit of a hint. This is a movie that film spotting listeners definitely know. Mm-hmm. It's a film I definitely know. Didn't feel like I needed to watch the scene much at all in order to perform it, certainly badly, as I usually do. But I don't know about you or Sam or whoever picked it. I think you went off the beaten path a little bit here. I'm worried about the entries we're going to get. We'll see.
0: I feel like, first to your point, this is a key show or a key film in the show's history. But okay. I think where the scene where Sam chose to end it is one of the lines of the movie. So
1: okay. I hope I'm
0: I
1: wrong.
0: Feel like especially film spotting listeners should be able to get this.
1: Let's find out. You are going to start it off, so I'm going to give you the action. Are you ready?
0: Yeah.
1: And
0: oh, wait.
1: Action.
0: I do have to say, just
1: no action.
0: Clarification for my performance. I'm supposed to spit here derisively.
1: Okay.
0: I'm going to do my best to mimic that audibly, but I'm not.
1: You're
0: again,
1: spit on your floor.
0: This is a new studio I'm working in. I'm not going to spit on this carpeting here. So
1: fair enough.
0: I'll do my best there.
1: That
0: just
1: method.
0: A little caveat.
1: Okay. You're not going to commit. Fully. Nope. I get it. Okay. And action.
0: Hey, what are you doing here?
1: Just listening.
0: Uh-huh.
1: All right. You got me. I'm a scout for the Gophers. Been watching your game for a month, but that story right there just clinched it. You got heart, kid. How soon can you be in Minneapolis?
0: Yeah.
1: Cold winters, but they got a great public transit system.
0: Yeah?
1: Yeah.
0: Oh, yeah?
1: There's a thesaurus in the library. Yeah's under Y. Go ahead. I'll wait. And
0: scene.
1: Scene. I don't know. Was that quippy enough?
0: I think the I'll wait. You really nailed that. And so,
1: okay.
0: And that's the line.
1: That's the line.
0: People will get it.
1: If you know what film we just massacred, email the movie's title, your name and location to feedback at filmspotting.net. The deadline is Monday, September 28th. We'll select the winner randomly from all the correct entries and announce it in a couple of weeks. Josh, that's our show.
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1: In limited re-release, 1996's Ghost in the Shell. Another re-release, Charles Burnett's My Brother's Wedding from 1983. That's playing at the Gene Siskel Film Center in Chicago. Finally, If I Go, Will They Miss Me? Robert Daniels gives that 4.5 stars on Letterboxd and says it's an ode to Charles Burnett's thoughtful, social, realist dramas. Wide release, Josh. The Wait. I'm excited to see this. Ethan Hawke is locked up in a brutal prison. His warden is Russell Crowe. That guy's always locking people up. Come on. Mm. He offers him a chance at freedom. Smuggle gold out of a remote mine with a dangerous crew of fellow prisoners. Next week in the Film Spotting feed, Monday, it is the movie racket with Michael Phillips. Tuesday, yeah, Film Spotting SVU will be talking about Best of the Best. Thursday is the next picture show. And Josh, I do know their next pairing.
0: Okay.
1: It's Sorcerer, William Friedkin's Sorcerer, with the movie we just mentioned, The Wait, starring Ethan Hawke and Russell Crowe.
0: This is my excuse to knock out an exceedingly shameful blind spot, which
1: Good
0: is
1: film.
0: Sorcerer. Okay.
1: Okay. And then Friday, we're going to lighten things up here. Matt Singer, the author of his new book, Funny Business, The Old School Wedding Crashers and Knocked Up Virgins Who Changed Comedy Forever. We're going to do our top five. I think we've landed on frat pack comedies with Matt Singer.
0: Yeah. Got a peek at the book, which is great. And I have a very good sense now, I think, of this group of films, and I love quite a lot of these. So I think it'll be hard. We have to discuss. We might do a joint list.
1: I think we're
0: just because we're
1: try
0: the guests
1: to do a joint
0: sometimes.
1: List, even though we have very different senses of humor. So we'll see
0: this
1: how that
0: could
1: goes.
0: This could be the problem. So we'll see. Either way, that will be the topic for next week. Film Spotting is produced by Golden Joe Dassault and Sam Van Halgren. Without Sam and Golden Joe, this show wouldn't go. Our production assistant is Sophie Kempinar. Ariana Martinez is our marketing and social media assistant. Special thanks to everyone at WBEZ Chicago. More information is available at WBEZ.org. For Film Spotting, I'm Josh Larson.
1: And I'm Adam Kempinar. Thanks for listening.
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26: Allegations of racism at a high school volleyball game and a principal suspended for bringing a gun on campus. Good morning and welcome to the Friday edition of First Coast Connect. I'm Ann Schindler, and our expert media panel is here to discuss the week's top headlines. In addition to discussing why it's been a difficult start to the school year for some, we'll also be discussing yesterday's revelations of a fiscal crisis at JTA severe enough to prompt broad layoffs and the suspension of both the Skyway and the Navi bus systems. Later in the program, honoring the Mandarin community's legacy of citrus growing with an effort to boost the fortunes of state farmers. 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You can reach us on air by calling 904-549-2937. 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Stick around. We'll be back right after the news.
27: Live from NPR News in Washington, I'm Janine Herbst. A huge crowd of protesters locked arms to form a human chain in front of the John F. Kennedy Center for the Performing Arts in D.C. yesterday, angry over the recent closure and President Trump's threats to demolish the memorial to the slain president if his name isn't on it. NPR's Ava Berger has more.
28: The Kennedy Center looks different these days. A tarp almost completely obscures JFK's name from view, and security barriers prevent anyone from going in or out. That's why yesterday, protesters held signs, wore red, white, and blue, and chanted. Hands Off the Arts organizers, like D.C. drag performer Tara Hoot, said they want to spread awareness.
5: I hope it inspires people to take action, to call their elected officials, those elected officials to take action and make sure they take care of this historic space of American history.
28: The future of the Arts Center remains in limbo as a legal battle plays out in federal court. When asked about the potential demolition yesterday, Trump said, quote, "I'm ready to fix it, but that the Trump administration should be recognized for that work." Ava Berger, NPR News, Washington.
27: In Pennsylvania, health leaders say there was a possible measles exposure at Children's Hospital of Philadelphia's NICU. Officials at the hospital say it happened in the main building at several times and locations on September 11th. Pennsylvania has the biggest and deadliest outbreak in the U.S. this year, with more than 760 cases and 4 reported deaths. Lauren Shoup's 2-month-old was exposed to measles during a routine visit to Children's Hospital of Pittsburgh and had to spend 21 days in quarantine.
6: It's sad that families like us are paying the price for the decisions of people who choose not to follow like science-backed advice, because we certainly will vaccinate her when she's able to be vaccinated.
27: Officials at the hospital in Philadelphia say they're working to give all NICU infants preventative antibody treatments to help protect them. Waterfront houses across the country are threatened by erosion and sea level rise. NPR's Rebecca Hersher reports, when a house collapses into the water, it's impossible to clean up all the debris.
7: Waterfront homes are threatened in California, Maine, Michigan, and Virginia, among other states. One of the hot spots for home collapses is Dare County, North Carolina. 32 homes have fallen there since 2020. Contractors, volunteers, and government workers pick up a lot of the debris that ends up strewn on the beach, but some of it is swept out to sea. Dave Halleck is the National Park Service Superintendent for Cape Hatteras National Seashore.
8: If it sinks, it's on the ocean floor and it does not get removed.
7: That's bad for ocean creatures and for people who fish, surf, and swim. A bill that would help remove homes before they fall is stalled in Congress. Rebecca Hersher, NPR News.
27: You're listening to NPR News from Washington. A big college football game between number 8 Ole Miss and number 7 LSU gets underway in Oxford, Mississippi today. But the game's being overshadowed by the return of one coach to the place he abandoned last year. Steve Futterman has more.
9: LSU head coach Lane Kiffin used to coach here at Ole Miss. Then last year he bolted, leaving before the season ended to take over at LSU. And fans here, like Rhonda Loeb, haven't forgotten.
10: We all feel like we got slighted by the way Lane left.
9: When Kiffin left, Mississippi was about to take part in the college football playoffs. Former Mississippi Governor Haley Barbour is a bit more direct.
11: I think he's narcissist.
9: And Ole Miss student Bailey Wood compares it to being dumped by a boyfriend.
12: I just feel betrayed. Not a favorite person for sure.
9: This will not be a warm and fuzzy homecoming. For NPR News, I'm Steve Futterman in Oxford, Mississippi.
27: The heirs of Holocaust victims have filed lawsuits in California to reclaim paintings in Los Angeles and Poland that were looted by the Nazis. This after California implemented new laws and Congress strengthened claims to art that was taken during World War II. One suit wants watercolors painted by a Holocaust survivor under duress at the Auschwitz Nazi concentration camp returned. Museum officials, though, argue that they legally own the works. It highlights the tension between preserving history and addressing the trauma of families affected by the Holocaust. You're listening to NPR News.
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30: 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I'm Ann Schindler, and it's time for our First Coast Week in Review. Among our topics, racial harassment at a high school volleyball game prompts calls for accountability among adults who were there. The Jacksonville Transportation Authority is shuttering its beleaguered Skyway and Navi systems and firing as many as 200 employees to deal with a multi-million dollar financial crisis. A principal already under scrutiny for allegations of inappropriate behavior is removed from Baldwin Middle Senior High School after officials say they found a gun in his car on campus. And Clay County continues to lead the state in demands for book bans, with another batch of 600 removed from library shelves. To talk about all that and more, I am joined by Anthony Austin, evening anchor at First Coast News. Good morning, Anthony.
0: Good morning, Ann.
30: Megan Malicote, education reporter at Jacksonville Today. Good morning, Megan.
2: Good morning.
30: Mike Mendenhall, City Hall reporter and associate editor at Jacksonville Today. Good morning.
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30: Ariel Schiller, reporter at News for Jax. Ariel, welcome back.
14: Thank you, Ann.
30: And we're also joined on the line by Will Brown, race and poverty reporter with Jacksonville Today. Good morning, Will.
15: Good morning, Ann.
30: So I want to start with a topic that has kind of shocked and upset a lot of people. Anthony, this is a story out of Fernandina Beach High School. It occurred on September 10th, but kind of last week, this week, it's really been getting a lot of attention and a lot of concern, as we mentioned. So remind us what happened at that high school volleyball game.
0: Yeah, so this was a volleyball game, as you mentioned, that happened on September 10th. The game was between Fernandina Beach High School and Andrew Jackson High School. So the issue at hand, there was a black baby doll in the stands, and one of the students in attendance had this black baby doll above their head, and they were passing it around and doing all kinds of things with it. And this all came to light because a parent got on social media and was talking about this and saying that that particular student with this black baby doll, that they were shouting racial slurs at this high school volleyball match. Now, Andrew Jackson High School is a predominantly black school, and pretty much all the players on their volleyball team are black. So it's not good optics when you see this in the stands with this student holding this black baby doll in the air. And according to one of the parents who was there, they said that the students were also shouting racial slurs when they were holding this black baby doll. In fact, one parent said that one of the players on the Andrew Jackson team was injured at one point, and that the student had this black baby doll and turned it upside down and was like, she's dead. And so they're saying that the students were using this to taunt the black players at Andrew Jackson High School. So Fernandina Beach, Duval County Public Schools, they conducted an investigation into this, and they said they couldn't find that any racial slurs were used, because that's something that they were saying, that racial slurs were being used during this game while these students had this black baby doll. And they said that this baby doll was part of a parenting class with Fernandina Beach High School, that the students had these. It was part of a class assignment. And basically, when the investigation was all said and done, they said that, yes, this black baby doll was used inappropriately, but they couldn't find any evidence of racial slurs being used during the game. But of course, this has caused a lot of outrage. 200 people attended a meeting recently at a local church to talk about this. I mean, at the end of the day, it's not great optics to see something like this happening.
30: Right. Will, you have covered this issue in depth, and you attended that meeting that Anthony alluded to. And although the investigation appeared to say that the specific allegations of racial slurs may be unsubstantiated, you've reported that this atmosphere of racial harassment in overall, and you know, although Anthony mentions that Andrew Jackson predominantly black, Fernandina Beach High School, as we're saying, is predominantly white. Some 76% of the student population there is white. And so this emerged as a concern for people. What were the folks that you talked to saying was their concern, and what did they want to see happen?
15: Well, I spoke with parents of Fernandina Beach High students, as well as Eastside advocates and people who just, and Andrew Jackson graduates. What they wanted to see universally is they wanted to see the Fernandina Beach athletic director,

0: Terrell Hogan Law.
1: I'm Wayne Hogan. 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Let's end distracted driving.
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2: High school, and those students were about 20 feet of the chanting and the baby doll being hoisted in the air during that match last Thursday night. And this Fernandina Beach parent specifically said that she walked up to the athletic director and said, hey, this is a bit of an issue. Can you do something about it? And she feels that she was rebuffed after that request. So Tuesday night, that parent was among the people in attendance. And the accountability is, in particular, the athletic director being terminated, but also investigating the young people to see whether they need to be suspended. If it reaches the qualification for Nassau County School District's bullying criteria, that some may should even be considered for expulsion if it meets the bullying criteria. You know, people were not advocating for violence or foolishness. There were it was a missionary Baptist church, so multiple people invoked scripture to get their point across, particularly there were multiple people kind of invoked the two parts of St. Peter. One was, you know, where Jesus tells them, love one another as I have loved you, which is what Jesus told Peter. And then, you know, another speaker got up there and said he had some St. Peter in him, which those who follow biblical scripture know that St. Peter cut someone's ear off. But he said, that's not what I'm here to do. So there was a lot of frustration because there was a belief, particularly from the Nassau County folks in attendance Tuesday night, that these issues have come up before. There have been black students who have been student athletes who have either been racially harassed or antagonized, and folks think it went beyond the typical my school the lines of the court and into where getting these jokes and comments off.
3: Well, I want to ask you, you know, the students is one thing. I know that you've reported that there have been calls, and you mentioned the athletic director, but, you know, there were adults in that room. What are people saying should have happened? What are they saying, if anything, should be done to look at their conduct as opposed to just the student conduct?
2: Oh, yes, yes. So the athletic director, but also just investigating why this was not dealt with faster. You know, I've attended scores of high school volleyball matches over the years in every county in Northeast Florida. And the student section can get rowdy at times. And oftentimes when it gets too far, and it's never racial in those cases, but, you know, there have been incidents of classism or talking or body shaming the girls in the court or things like that. It's quickly dealt with by adults once they hear what's happening. Sometimes there might be like that. They hear it the first time and they're not sure what happened. But as soon as there's understanding of what's said, adults usually step in. And so the community wanted the adults who were the adults who are school district employees to face consequences. Suspensions is what they were calling for some of those other folks, and an investigation of what thoroughly happened.
3: I want to listen to a little bit of sound from that meeting on Tuesday night at the First Missionary Baptist Church in Fernandina. This is the Reverend Darian Bolden talking about what he wanted people to take away from that meeting.
4: We leave here tonight as one community with one responsibility and with one result. That is to stand against racism, to stand for justice, to stand for our children, to stand for dignity, and to stand together.
3: Megan, I want to ask you, because a school is obviously that's your primary beat. You know, the school district said that they spoke to the students involved. They spoke to witnesses at the scene, that the students who were involved had violated the code of conduct in the district, but they were not able to say what the outcome of that would be because of student privacy. That's a fairly standard response. I mean, they can't say if they were suspended, for instance.
5: It is a fairly standard response. I think that the school district sometimes has ways of saying what they want to say when they want to say it, but it's not uncommon for them to not say the exact punishment that a student faced. I think it's also important to note that this is Nassau County's school district, and their students that they have not said any wrongdoing towards the

0: all students. And so the investigation has been mostly on the Nassau side, as far as I'm aware.
1: Okay. And Ariel Schiller, this is something obviously that the community has really had a lot to say about, social media particularly a lot to say. Is there a sense that this is in, suggestive of kind of how student behavior is generally? I mean, Will was saying, in his experience going to these games, there's all various kinds of misbehavior, but not typically centered on something that would be interpreted as directly racist.
2: Yeah, I don't know that I've ever seen a situation like this in my 3 years that I've been here. I'm sure a game is very chaotic at times, but I think it's definitely a conversation going forward of how do these schools address these situations in the moment, especially when we hear that a parent was trying to address it in that moment.
1: Will, I just want to ask you as well, I mean, you, cover sports here locally, but you're a huge soccer fan. The incidence of racism at the professional soccer level has gotten pretty bad and, has become a matter that sports organizations, that cities have tried to take action on. But it's obviously a pretty wretched example that we're seeing from people who are not students and not children acting on, acting out some very racist thoughts and behaviors at the professional level. How is that influencing what's happening here?
3: So that was something that came up on Tuesday night, was some of the leaders said, yes, the students were who did have the baby doll up in this antagonistic way were wrong, but they also learned that somewhere. And so they want to root out where young people are learning these things. One of the things that makes this particular incident very troublesome is that sometimes you can just not schedule an opponent or not schedule a school for a while if there's an incident and let things cool off. Well, that's not possible with Jackson and Fernandina Beach because they're in the same district in volleyball, boys basketball, girls soccer, boys soccer, and baseball. They play in football 2 weeks from tonight on Main Street. So these schools have to find a way to get along a little better because, at least for this year and likely next year, they're going to be paired together in districts and they're going to have to compete against each other unless the Florida High School Athletic Association steps in and removes one of the two schools. But Fernandina Beach is going to have to play Rains, play Jackson, because their schools are similar size and in their district.
1: And Will, I mean, going forward, do you anticipate this to have any impact on student conduct or just the athletic programs that we're talking about here specifically?
3: Honestly, no. But I do think that it will encourage, frankly, I think it'll encourage some of the sports at Jackson to make sure they win when they play Fernandina Beach in another sport this academic year, but not anything violent or outside the lines of the game. But, if it's, let's make sure we really let them know that we are better on the court than them. I think that's going to be the only impact of this going forward. But it's really on the adults to really tamp down foolishness at high school athletic events.
1: If you're just joining us, we're talking to Will Brown, Megan Malicote, Anthony Austin, Mike Mendenhall, and Ariel Schiller about the week's headlines. You can join our conversation on air by calling 904-549-2937. You can email comments or questions to First Coast Connect at WJCT.org, or you can go to FirstCoastConnect.org to find all the ways to connect with us. We have an email from Mark in Arlington. He says, I'm upset about the incident at Fernandina Beach High School. I hate, though, for people to think this kind of problem is unique to Fernandina Beach High School. My kids have gone to Duval County High Schools and dealt with racist comments from teammates, classmates, and opponents. FHSAA and school administrators need to be more serious about promoting sportsmanship and being pleasant citizens. Anthony, I'll just ask you kind of for the last word on this. We mentioned that this has been getting a lot of feedback since you all have been covering this. Has the conversation changed? Have you seen any significant movement towards, what should be done, what people would like to see happen? what could forestall this in the future?
4: I'll tell you, I posted this on social media when it all unfolded, and I think the latest, it has 200 comments on my Facebook page right now from people on both sides of this issue. Some people saying, hey, kids do dumb things. These are teenagers. They didn't mean any harm by it. But of course, you have a lot of parents on the other side who says, hey, they need to be held accountable for their actions, and they need to know what they did was wrong. And their parents, the adults there, they also need to be held accountable by this. I think that's what I'm saying mainly, is there needs to be some sort of apology, and the adults in the room, as Will was mentioning, that they need to be held to some accountability as well for allowing this to go on as long as it did.
1: Yeah, I mean, that's sort of one thing, and it seems like the focus is always on, you know, what the perpetrators did, but you have this group of student athletes who were in this situation, you know, obviously feeling very vulnerable, feeling very scared, some of them expressed later. Mm-hmm. And so, you know, is there enough attention being placed on kind of, you know, what needs to be done for them?
4: Right, exactly. The support that needs to be shown. I know a number of schools have stood in solidarity with Andrew Jackson over this incident, saying that I think we had, I believe it might have been Reigns right after the incident. They were supposed to be involved in, I think, a track meet with Fernandina Beach on that Saturday. And they sent out a statement Friday night saying that they wouldn't be participating because they want to stand in solidarity with Andrew Jackson to let them know. And, you know, Ann, I just want to mention this right quick. I know we got to move on. But when I was in Texas, I covered a story involving a gentleman who was upset that there was black employees at the grocery store where he went. And he filed a lawsuit saying he didn't want black people to touch his groceries. Well, they sent me to interview this man, and I'll never forget. I went to his home, and there was a black baby doll hanging in a tree in the driveway. And as soon as I saw this story come about, it took me back to that moment. Wow. And I can't tell you how disturbing that is. That's probably 15 years ago that I did that story. And I turned right around and went back to the station and said, I'm not interviewing this man. So I think people need to be careful about, you know, how you view this situation, because for some people, it might not seem that bad. It might seem just like some harmless joke. But this, like you mentioned, the students who witnessed this, that's going to affect them for a while.
1: Wow. Well, thanks for sharing that story, Anthony. Will Brown, I know you've got a pop off. Any final thoughts about this?
3: You know, the students at Fernandina Beach may not have acted in the best way, but they were a small segment of them. It was not the entire student section. And I think that was something that even people, black and white folks up in Fernandina Beach were quick to note, that it was not all of them. It was a small segment of them. And so my heart definitely goes out to those Jackson girls, because they're just trying to win a volleyball match.
1: Mm-hmm. All right. Will Brown, I appreciate you joining us on what is supposed to be a day off for you. We'll see you around the office. Thanks for being here this morning.
3: Thanks for having me.
1: All right. An email from Paul saying, as the South Pacific song states, you have to teach a child to hate. They have to be carefully taught. I blame the parents and the culture of bigotry. Fernandina Beach is not an outlier. So we are going to move on now to another topic that has been getting a lot of headlines, particularly since yesterday, when there have been some major news coming out of the Jacksonville Transportation Authority. Mike Mendenhall, this is something that you wrote about. The Jacksonville Transportation Authority basically confirming a major financial crisis, causing it to suspend a couple of its primary and most visible transportation services and laying off employees. Tell us what they have said is going to happen.
5: Well, like you said, they've confirmed a pretty significant budget shortfall, $39 million. It's a hole that they say they need to fill. So they're going to lay off up to 194 employees to try to mitigate this budget hole. 44 of those are going to be administrative staff, but there are about 150, up to 150 could be your operational workers. So your bus drivers, your maintenance utility workers, your control workers. So, you know, frontline people are going to be impacted. They're also going to be temporarily suspending, at least we think temporarily as of right now, the Downtown Skyway system and the autonomous shuttle system Navi, which two programs that have struggled with ridership and that are very have been the topic of conversation amongst leaders for a long time as to whether or not those two projects are viable. They're also going to be reducing bus routes. They're going to be taking a lot of their bus routes from a Monday through Friday, their typical Monday through Friday schedule to a Saturday schedule. That they did say that the majority, or that the bus routes that are the most highly used are going to remain untouched. But and all this is going to start to take effect here in the next couple of months. The bus route schedule will start in November 2nd, as well as the Skyway will stop operation November 2nd, and then January 1st is when we'll see the autonomous shuttles downtown halt operation. So that was the announcement that came out yesterday. But this has come after you know, several months now of just uncertainty when it comes to budget. There's been news that's come out that JTA had to take out a $40 million line of credit in order to pay unpaid bills. There was also concern, or they were upping fares, trying to up fares on their Connection and Connection Plus, which is the paratransit services that they offer. As of yesterday, the interim CEO, told Jacksonville Today that those two services will not be impacted by those cuts. And there's another caveat too. Right now, JTA collects a substantial portion of the city's local option gas tax. That money is actually supposed to be used to fund through JTA the construction of the Emerald Trail, as well as this Navi autonomous vehicle system, the phase two portion of that coming up, which is about $245 million. And that was meant to convert the Skyway system to something a little more, to what JTA has lauded for years as something more usable. Now they're saying that they want to expedite talks with the Jacksonville City Council to take that money and to reallocate it so they can use it to not only pay off this line of credit, but also pay severance packages, which they're going to have to owe to these workers that they're going to lay off.
1: I mean, so I think the first big question is, like, what is happening? Like, how is a city agency, a transportation agency like this, all of a sudden announcing we took out a $40 million line of credit to try to plug a hole? That didn't work. Now we're going to lay off up to 200 employees. We're shutting down two of our marquee transportation programs. And we're going to have to lay off close to 200 employees, including people who drive your buses. What's going on?
5: We kind of started seeing signs of it late last year, or earlier this year. The JTA came to the city council and had to amend their budget because they were saying that we've got this budget shortfall. You know, there were expenses that were higher than anticipated. Yeah, and then as I mentioned before, they tried to adjust fares of the Connection and Connection Plus programs, which really did have an outcry from the folks that use that, from those people that are who experience disabilities, who rely on that service. And so there's been a big public outcry for that. But that's kind of when we started seeing signs of it. But then as news reports came forward that showed that they had unpaid bills, it really kind of started to materialize. And all this is happening as the former CEO Nat Ford announced that he was resigning and that he was taking a job with the Dallas Area Rapid Transit Authority. So now you have a new interim CEO who has been there for 4 years, but he took the spot in late August, and now is being put into a situation where he has to make substantial cuts.
1: Yeah, he's been on the job like 3 weeks.
5: Yeah, it was like August 28th, I think, is when he took the job.
1: I mean, not an enviable position, Anthony Austin, to take over, but it would seem that when you have a CEO who has championed a particular format of transportation, as Nat Ford championed this autonomous vehicle system, to have him leave and then immediately be confronted with a multi-million dollar shortfall and the announcement that system is going to be shut down, and not just shut down because of money, but shut down because the software system that operates it is going to be defunct as of January 1. Mm-hmm. So it's a useless system,
4: right,
1: as an autonomous system. So how much of this is going to fall at the feet of Nat Ford, the former CEO who moved to Dallas, and how much of it is going to be on this new CEO who's been on the job 3 weeks?
4: I know, basically, it seems like this interim CEO, he's kind of having to come in and kind of sweep up the mess, so to speak, and he has a lot to clean up. And that's a good question. How much did the former CEO, Nat Ford, know about this? I mean, this is not something that just happened overnight. This had to be going on for a while, and also the board overseeing this and the city. How was no one really aware of this huge budget shortfall? I mean, $39 million, that's not some pocket change. So something was going on. And, you know, I was thinking about this. I understand we have the Navi program. I remember when they were, I got to ride on one of them before they actually brought it to the city, when they were talking about this and how this was going to be the biggest and latest and greatest invention and how this was going to change our transit system. And I understand you want to set your legacy. You want to have put Jacksonville at the forefront of transportation. But then we brought it here and no one was riding it.
0: That's a fact.
4: And it was, you know, that's a fact. And it wasn't being used well. So it's kind of like, what are we doing? Because at the end of the day, what matters, the people who use the JTA bus system. We interviewed a man yesterday. He's been without a car for 3 months and he rides the city bus. And he said, I would like to. He's also looking for a job. But he said, how am I going to get a job when these buses are so inconsistent? I don't even know if I'm going to get to work on time, which is a common complaint about the way just the regular buses, not even the autonomous vehicles, the way that the regular buses are operating. And now we have this happening. These jobs are about to be cut. Some of the routes are about to be changed. What about the people who rely on this transportation? What's going to happen to them?
1: Yeah. I mean, in terms of, you know, who bears responsibility, obviously there's a board of directors that, you know, is supposed to direct policy, is supposed to basically approve or disapprove items that come, that the CEO brings forward. We had Mayor Donna Deegan on the program last week. She was talking about kind of what the board knew and when the board knew it. Let's take a listen to what she had to say. I wanted to talk about that a little bit more.
6: At some point on that chain, it appears to me that the communication did not go all the way through to the board and to other people in that organization. So whether that was, you know, at the top, whether that was at the CFO level, I don't know.
1: So she's saying she doesn't know whether, you know, the administrators were communicating with the board. Ariel, you know, what is the expectation that the community has, especially a community that is still very much feeling the after effects of the JEA scandal, you know, in which that, you know, an entire board was replaced, a new CEO was put in, a failed sale, the CEO goes to prison. I mean, this is a community that has a lot of scar tissue built up because of other independent agencies sort of running afoul of financial guidelines or even the law. So what is the responsibility as the community sees it for a board of directors in this case?
2: I mean, I would imagine that they expect them to carry out these services if, you know, obviously public transportation is obviously a big discussion, being able to have accessibility to that. I mean, it's not nearly as accessible as it should be. I mean, we found archive footage at News for Jax from like 40 years ago when the Skyway was installed, where a woman was hoping it would extend to the beaches one day. And unfortunately, it just never got to that point. So, I mean, it seems like there's always these great big ideas that don't necessarily always come to fruition or get to the point of what they maybe hope in the original inception.
1: I mean, it would be interesting, you know, as you say, the Skyway has been around since 1989. I don't know what the overall cost to the feds and our local government has been in that period, but it has pretty universally been regarded as a boondoggle in that period. And now you have this other system, this autonomous system, Mike, that is apparently it's going to be suspended. It could be rekindled, but we know that it would need a new software system. They were not street legal in the sense that they still required a driver, so they weren't actually autonomous. Is this going to become, in memory, just kind of another failed transportation initiative?
5: I guess that still remains to be seen. But you're not seeing very much support for the system anymore among city leaders. I mean, you're seeing members of both political parties at City Hall. Jimmy Peluso, who's a Democrat who represents downtown, he thinks it's a failed project. Councilmember Rory Diamond on the other end of the spectrum is a city council member who's been very staunchly opposed to this since the beginning. He's one of the few council members that actually voted against extending the gas tax for this to pay for this purpose. He's been critical of it. The board itself is made up of people appointed by both the mayor and the governor. It's kind of a dual appointed system. So, I mean, there's definitely, you know, state interest in the success of JEA as well as city interest. So I think that, I, you know, there's a definite chance that we're going to see, you know, governments of all levels, you know, get involved in to try to figure out what, you know, what happened at JTA. I just before we hopped on, I did see a story by our colleagues over at Action News Jax who interviewed a board member who was actually removed from the board. I believe it was like a year ago or so, and replaced by the mayor. And she was saying that, you know, she was trying to, you know, call, you know, to call attention to these financial issues at that time and just wasn't listened to. So she's, you know, so there are people out there that are saying that the board knew more than what's currently being said.
1: And certainly, she's saying that the mayor, when she says that the board was in the dark, she says that that's not the case. She mm-hmm. says she was personally, you know, pointing out these failings, asking questions yes. about the sustainability of NAVI, asking about whether or not it was a financially sustainable institution, and she was removed.
5: Yes, exactly. And also, too, I think it's notable that there's also a new CFO at JTA as well. I mean, they brought in a former city employee who seems to be pretty well respected. So they definitely are trying to bring in people that are on the outside that'll give this an independent look moving forward.
1: I want to just take a listen because we mentioned, you know, Nat Ford has been a big defender of this program. This was him speaking on Channel 4 with our news colleague over there, Kent Justice. Let's take a listen.
7: NAVI was the first autonomous vehicle public transportation network of scale in the United States for revenue operations. Total of 14 vehicles covering 3.2 miles, taking us from the downtown core out along Bay Street to the sports and entertainment complex. We've built an autonomous innovation center, an actual control center that is the brains and oversight of these vehicles that are operating on Bay Street. It was built with expansion in mind.
1: So, you know, no expansion evident that it's going to happen in the short term. And he mentions this autonomous center that they built, this big new facility. I mean, so much money has been spent on this, Mike. But, you know, the city created a DOGE committee. They brought in Nat Ford. You know, what happened with their investigation of JTA and the NAVI? And, you know, what is the role, say, of the council auditor, which, you know, the council can direct to look into agencies if the council has questions about budget issues, if they want to know, you know, we want a deeper dive or an audit of some kind. Where are those other investigatory agencies in terms of figuring out before yesterday that there was this level of a crisis happening?
5: I mean, that's a good question. I know the city council auditor, their office, you know, did point out the budget shortfalls. They examined the budget shortfalls just to the extent that to let the city council understand, you know, the numbers that the JTA was presenting to them. The city also has an office of inspector general that would likely have some authority here to investigate. So that, I mean, that is still a real possibility. Whether or not they should have done it prior is a valid question. You mentioned the DOGE committee. The DOGE committee brought in Nat Ford to testify for about 45 minutes, I believe it was. It was more of a presentation than actual testimony. He wasn't under oath or anything like that. But to talk about the failings of NAVI and why ridership was lower and where their projections were. And at the time, you know, Nat Ford was still defending, you know, the future of NAVI. And, you know, I mentioned Councilmember Rory Diamond. He kind of led that push, you know, to get Nat Ford in. But even in that meeting, you know, they were very critical of NAVI, but at the same time, they're like, but we still have respect for Nat Ford and his team over there. So there was still, even the major detractors of NAVI, there was still reluctance to really push back at Nat Ford just as a leader of JTA in general. And, you know, I also think, too, I mean, if you look back to 2021, when they actually extended the gas tax to pay for this, I mean, that initiative was endorsed by Mayor Lenny Curry and his administration, that there was broad support to JTA to do this. There was legislation for the Bay Street Innovation Corridor, which established this network of sensors and stuff to allow these autonomous vehicles to operate up and down Bay Street. That was in the pipeline for months before it finally was passed. So this has been in the works for a very long time.
1: What it seems like such an irony is that, of course, the NAVI is the natural inheritor of the Skyway. I mean, this is supposed to be what ultimately replaced the Skyway, this part of the UTC you know, it's going to be these rubber wheeled vehicles up on the Skyway tracks, kind of replacing the Skyway, this longtime boondoggle. You know, now unclear if this is sort of a secondary boondoggle. I want to just get to a couple of comments that we have. One from Jim, he emailed, this is just another example of a Jacksonville agency board asleep at the wheel. The board has an oversight responsibility, and they should have been aware. We also have a call from Mark on the south side. Good morning, Mark. Go ahead.
8: Hey, good morning. I just want to make a comment. I know this is one of the options to replace the Skyway, but I would love to see that become a walking slash jogging biking path that would connect the South Bank to the North Bank. And you don't have to worry about traffic. You don't have to worry about street corners and waiting on red lights to turn and all that kind of good stuff. I think that, personally, I just think that would be the best replacement for that. People didn't ride the Skyway, and now they're talking about putting Navi on there. They aren't going to ride that. I know you had Mayor Deegan on a few months ago talking about Navi, and I remember this comment she made specifically about Navi, that she wanted to change people's behaviors. And I thought, well, that sounds good, but I'm not going to go downtown and get in a van to ride across the river. Now, I might sit there.
1: I'd ask you, Mark, like, are you going to go downtown and walk across the river? Like, if you're not going to ride the Navi, or if you're not going to ride the Skyway, is that a path that you would make a trip to walk?
8: Potentially, yes. You can sit there at the South Bank, and you could get on and go across to Sweet Pete's Candy Store. There's a stop right over there. But, you know, otherwise, I'm going to have lunch at Chart. You know, now granted, it's still a little bit of a walk, but if you're trying to attract people downtown to live there, imagine now you got however many miles of unimpeded jogging trails that you could have that would take people around to the various places.
1: Yeah, it's interesting.
8: I think that's the best replacement option.
1: Thanks, Mark. I mean, Ariel, you know, the mayor has said that that would be duplicative of the Emerald Trail, which is another project that's funded by this gas tax. It looks like the city council may reopen how the gas tax money is spent, whether this money is best spent on the Navi. But they also might make some changes to how it's being spent on the Emerald Trail, which the mayor really doesn't want to see happen.
2: Yeah, you know, and I mean, obviously talking about spending and things of that nature. I don't know. I mean, Emerald Trail is obviously a big thing that they're pushing. I mean, we've seen trails of that nature happen in other cities. I lived in Greenville, South Carolina, where they had a very similar thing called the Swamp Rabbit Trail. And it's very successful there. So, I mean, it's just a matter of Jacksonville maybe trying to find its own identity and figure out a way to fund it in a proper way.
1: Well, I do want to move on now because there's a lot of other news in the school district that's happening. And Megan, you've had your plate full covering a lot of it. This is in chief what's happening at Baldwin Middle Senior High School. This is a story that has a couple layers of complexity. So I just kind of want to set it up by saying, you know, you had reported last week, you were on our program. We had talking about the story you broke last week. We didn't have time to get to it, but that had to do with a principal that had been placed at the school as a replacement principal. And your reporting found that the replacement principal had some problems in his personnel file, that he had had some complaints. So remind us why, first of all, he was brought in as a replacement in the first place.
9: Right. Well, he was brought in because the previous principal was arrested for allegedly not reporting alleged child abuse by a teacher there at the school, James Mulvey.
1: James Mulvey was accused of, he was a social studies teacher. He's accused of
9: love letter type of communication with the student.
1: Okay. So he was removed and the principal at the time didn't report it.
9: That's the charges that he faces. And so the principal, the previous principal, Michael Townsend, he was removed over the summer. I think it was in late June, and arrested and charged. And so now they needed a new principal for Baldwin. And so right as this school year began, they appointed Michael Smith, this new principal. And the day that he was appointed, I received a tip from a former colleague of his that said he had complaints in his file for inappropriate conduct with students. And kind of just my first step in that process of checking into tips is just to request his personnel file from the district. So I did that. And it came back last week with a file that basically said exactly what my tipster had described, which was he had three different complaints in his file for inappropriate conduct of various forms. One had been substantiated from 2016. And the other two from 2022 and 24 had been marked as not substantiated, but for one of them, he was still given some unofficial discipline, some coaching, and it was reported to the police. And the file that I received didn't clearly state what the investigation had done to give us a good picture of why you would call something not substantiated, but then still go through these measures. So we reported on that last week, and there was quite a big outcry from the Baldwin community. I would say both from people that were upset that people were criticizing Principal Smith for this conduct, but then also from a lot of parents that were upset that he'd been placed at Baldwin despite these
1: two prior removals.
9: Yeah, right.
1: For problematic.
9: Yes, because he'd gone on to other schools. I should mention that as well, that he'd been, Baldwin was his fourth school in 10 years. And after every complaint, he was moved around to another school.
1: And the nature of the complaints, you know, that whether substantiated or non-substantiated, you know, one came from another teacher, athletic coach there, mm-hmm. who talked about him kind of paying special attention, hugging a girl. Another parent had reported through the Fortify app that he'd been stroking her daughter's hair and kind of covering her eyes and asking her to guess who. And, you know, again, that was not substantiated, but that was the nature of the complaints. But then, subsequent to your reporting, there was an arrest.
9: There was, but it had nothing to do with that. It was because they had, Jackson Short with the Duval School Police had received a tip through the Bastion de Bernier, Superintendent Bernier, that there was a gun potentially on campus at Baldwin in Principal Smith's car, in his vehicle. And so they went right out there, it sounds like, and brought Maverick, the police dog, out to the area, and they directed Maverick to the general area where Principal Smith's car was, but didn't take him specifically to it. They just kind of put him in the parking lot, and Maverick was able to go around and sniff and identify and direct police to Principal Smith's truck. And that's
1: problematic because it's against the law in Florida to bring a gun on a campus, a school campus.
9: Right. And so it was a loaded handgun in the console of his truck, in the center console. And yes, that's against the law. I think people have been kind of surprised to find that too, because in a permitless state like Florida, I think people tend to think you can go wherever you want with a gun, but that's not the case. There are still limitations to where you can go with a gun.
1: That's one of those specific prohibitions, Ariel. And, you know, now I would guess that the situation at the school is going to prompt a little bit more, perhaps extra scrutiny when it comes to trying to find his replacement.
2: Yeah, you know, and I was in the press conference earlier this week, and I asked Dr. Bernier, like, about the interim and what's going on. So he said in the interim, he's going to be there with his staff, which is very unusual.
1: Wow.
2: You know, and he said there has to be some kind of healing that happens with this situation, you know, before they move forward and find a replacement for Dr. Smith. But, you know, obviously there's investigations, HR and police that have to happen. But yeah, it sounds like they're preparing to address their hiring process.
1: Yeah. Well, Megan, continued great reporting on schools. Appreciate you following up with the public records and kind of making sure people are aware of what's going on in our district. Anthony Austin, Megan Malicote, Ariel Schiller, Mike Mendenhall. Great reporting, all of you. Thanks for being here.
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1: 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It's a personal journey.
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8: Welcome back. A community fundraiser in Mandarin couples two worthy goals, getting an early jump on holiday shopping and supporting Florida's struggling citrus industry. Here to tell us about it is Brett Nolan. He is vice president of the Mandarin Community Club. Brett, thanks so much for coming back on the show.
9: Thank you for having me.
8: So tell us about this fundraiser. This is really only the second year that the Mandarin Community Club has done it, but remind us a little bit about what prompted you all to take up citrus and kind of the situation the citrus industry is facing in Florida as something you wanted to incorporate in your fundraising efforts.
9: Right. So the citrus has been a huge part in the state of Florida. And of course, Mandarin, our local history is intertwined with that. And we wanted a fundraiser that wasn't so self-serving to just benefit the Mandarin Community Club. We wanted to do more. So the Florida citrus industry has struggled severely since the citrus greening disease affected our state back in 2005. We used to be producing 300 million boxes of Florida citrus, and now it's dropped severely to around 14 million was the last year's numbers. So this is a chance to raise awareness for that. It's a chance to give a tangible product to people all across the state, all across our country, to see the resiliency of the industry. And it's just a really exciting project to be a part of and champion.
8: Yeah. And so one of the things that your club is selling is are citrus fruits that are grown in a different way. And this is like specifically a tactic to combat greening disease, which is this devastating insect-borne illness that basically makes the fruit inedible and kind of kills the trees and really has kind of almost decimated or probably has decimated the citrus industry in Florida. So what is this new tactic that they're using to try to grow fruit that is not susceptible to greening?
9: So the new, most innovative way that our state's growers are using is called CUPS, Citrus Under Protective Screens. And when you think about it, you have a very large orange grove. And what they do is they build a big screen around it. So it prevents the Asian citrus psyllid from being able to infiltrate the grove. But on top of that, it also allows for protection from wind and sun damage and a lot more control over the inputs that go into harvesting and growing citrus fruit. So they're 100% free from the disease, and it's supposed to be some of the best quality citrus fruit that's been produced, specifically with the red grapefruits. That's their biggest citrus right now that are being grown under these screens. So it's an opportunity for people to try that.
8: I mean, it must be, I would guess, a labor-intensive and expensive way to grow, but until there you know, is a cure for greening right now. That's, I guess, the best solution that they've found to grow without the insect.
9: That's correct. It is not an easy undertaking, but it just proves the resiliency of Florida. And it proves that we are overcoming the challenge. So they need our support. And this is a way for people in our community, people across the state, to support our iconic industry.
8: Yeah. And so the Mandarin Community Club has a long history, as you mentioned. I mean, the area of the town, it's named for a fruit. You're wearing your fruit shirt today. But what is it that, you know, is wanting you to sort of harken back to that earlier time when there were citrus groves in this part of Florida?
9: That's correct. There used to be thousands of citrus groves all across Mandarin and Jacksonville. So it's kind of cool that we're turning the community club into essentially a citrus packing facility. And we used to have those in Mandarin in the 50s up until the freezings and the disease and infected it. But it's a great opportunity just to bring that back and get people connected to Florida citrus, which has been such a special thing for all of us.
8: Specifically, this is something where you can order fruit. You can order it to be delivered around the country, but you can also order it and pick it up. And that's part of your holiday event. So tell us a little bit about what that event is, when, and kind of the parameters of ordering if you want to.
9: Sure. So orders are live right now. They'll run through November 12th. And then people will have the opportunity to pick it up at the Mandarin Community Club during our Mandarin Christmas tree lighting, which is Friday, December 4th. Businesses can also take part in this. They can buy bulk boxes that they can utilize in their restaurants. Dorothy's Downtown, Blue Bamboo, they've been regular customers over the years. And then they take that Florida citrus, turn it into fun cocktails, or use it in the dishes. But also businesses can buy it if they want to treat holiday gifts for their clients or employees. It makes a great, fun way to support the state and celebrate Florida.
8: So the orders are open through November 12th, and you mentioned the annual Christmas party. I mean, in terms of last year, that was the first year that you did this sale. What kind of reception did you get?
9: We were able to realize over 3,300 pounds of Florida citrus, and that's 3,300 reasons to get Florida growers out there working every day. So it was quite the success, and we're looking to build off that and beat that record.
8: So if people are interested in doing it, I mean, they do have to get the order in through November 12th. But if they do, they they can just come and get them, but they can also have them shipped to themselves, I would guess.
9: Correct. You can ship citrus anywhere in the 48 states.
8: Yeah. All right. Well, it's great to have you back on the program, Brett. I hope that the fundraiser is a success.
9: Yeah. People can visit mandarincommunityclub.org and learn more and place an order.
8: All right. Well, thanks for being here.
9: Thank you.
8: All right. That's our program. Thanks for listening. Thanks to everybody who called and emailed. We welcome your comments and suggestions. You can email either to firstcoastconnect@wjct.org. We'd love to hear from you. 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Our associate producer is Isabella Casapau. Our show is directed by Brady Corum, and our theme music is performed by Club de Belugas. Join us Monday when we break down the local impacts of the so-called Godzilla El Nino with Chief Meteorologist at First Coast News, Lou Turner. I'm Ann Schindler. 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
6: From WJCT Studios in Jacksonville, I'm Dr. Joe Servin. And just ahead this hour, what patients should consider before starting GLP-1 medications and why a long-term plan matters.
7: What I discourage patients to do is to think this is another yet magic answer. The problem becomes is exactly what you said, is they then become disappointed if they're not losing the weight. It may be not the right dose, or they start having side effects.
6: Then, the benefits of looking beyond the disease and focusing on the whole person. We'll explore the philosophy behind osteopathic medicine.
8: The DO residents seem to get to know their patients better. They seem to engage with them differently as people, and I think that helps them with their decision-making in terms of how care is delivered.
6: It's all ahead after the day's news on WJZT News 89.9 Jacksonville.
9: Live from NPR News in Washington, I'm Janine Hurst. After saying he'd buy Greenland, then threatening to seize it, yesterday President Trump announced a deal between the U.S., Denmark, and the semi-autonomous Danish territory that will bolster U.S. military presence there, but leave it in Danish hands. The U.S. has had military presence on the island since World War II, but it has lessened over time. Former U.S. Ambassador to NATO, Kurt Volker.
10: Having now established that we're going to have a new agreement with Denmark that basically allows us to do what we were already allowed to do, this is now a diplomatic win for Denmark and for President Trump and allows us to put this issue in the past. We shouldn't be fighting with our allies. We should be working together on security.
9: Speaking there to NPR's All Things Considered, President Trump signed a sweeping sanctions bill against Russia into law yesterday. As NPR's Emily Fang reports, the bill had been championed by the late Republican Senator Lindsey Graham.
11: The law expands sanctions on Russia and extends sanctions on Iran's weapons and energy industries. The new sanctions target Russia's energy sector in particular by letting the president impose tariffs of up to 100% on the five largest purchasers of Russian oil and natural gas. That includes China, which buys most of Iran's oil exports. Some Democratic lawmakers oppose the bill because it expands the president's tariff authority, and China would likely block any tariffs imposed. Beijing has created an extensive suite of laws designed to punish any companies or individuals who help implement sanctions against its interests. Emily Fang, NPR News, The White House.
9: President Trump says he wants to create an AI force amid growing calls to impose guardrails on artificial intelligence. In a post on social media, he repeated his stance that worries about AI are a hoax, but also acknowledged some of the technology's risks, saying the existing criminal and civil justice system can easily find bad actors in AI. Journalists from three media organizations, CNN, Politico, and MS Now, were denied entry into the White House today. This after President Trump banned them yesterday, saying he doesn't like their reporting. NPR's Ron Elving has more.
12: There's broad agreement that the president cannot do this in the manner he wishes. Once he opens the door to the media, he cannot close it partially to exclude those whose reporting may displease him. It's been to court, been ruled a violation of the First Amendment guarantee. And the president of the White House Correspondents Association, Jackie Heinrich, noted yesterday that the constitutional protection does not depend, quote, on whether the president likes a news organization's coverage, agrees with its reporting, or approves the questions its journalists ask.
9: NPR's Ron Elving. The spike in energy prices triggered by the U.S. war in Iran shows no signs of easing. It's hitting Americans in the wallet. AAA says a gallon of regular gas is $4.48 on average. A gallon of diesel is $6.49. You're listening to NPR News. In Pennsylvania, health leaders say there was a possible measles exposure at Children's Hospital of Philadelphia's NICU on September 11th. The state is dealing with the biggest and deadliest outbreak in the U.S. this year, with more than 760 cases and four reported deaths. Lauren Shoup's two-month-old was exposed to measles during a routine visit to Children's Hospital of Pittsburgh.
0: It's sad that families like us are paying the price for the decisions of people who choose not to follow like science-backed advice, because we certainly will vaccinate her when she's able to be vaccinated.
9: Officials at the hospital in Philadelphia say they're working to give all NICU infants preventative antibody treatments to help protect them. In Germany, thousands of people, many dressed in Bavarian outfits, kicked off Munich's Oktoberfest today, tapping the first keg of beer and opening the 191st edition of the world's biggest folk festival. This runs through October 4th, and organizers say around 6 million visitors are expected, many from Germany, but also around the world. Taylor Boley is from Ohio.
13: We're studying abroad, so we're here just on a fun trip, and we're looking to make great memories and have fun with our friends.
9: And security will be tight. Hundreds of police are on hand strengthening measures after the festival last year closed temporarily because of overcrowding. It includes a ban on knives and flying objects like drones and a ban on large bags and smoking pot. I'm Janine Herbst, NPR News in Washington.
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6: From the moment we're born to our last breath, every American travels through the intricate maze of the healthcare system. These are their stories, one life at a time. Walk with me through the corridors of St. Ignatius Memorial Medical Center, our hospital of the mind, where today we meet 65-year-old Eleanor Watkins. Eleanor has spent much of her life trying to lose weight. She's counted calories, attended support groups, joined gyms, followed diets promising that this time would be different. Each attempt began with hope. Most ended with the same conclusion, that she had somehow failed. Now, Eleanor has prediabetes. Her knees hurt when she climbs the stairs. Her blood pressure is rising. Her doctor has warned her that her weight is no longer simply affecting how she feels. It's beginning to shape what the rest of her life may look like. Then Eleanor sees a video online. A woman her age holds up an old pair of pants and describes losing nearly 70 pounds with a GLP-1 medication. For the first time in years, Eleanor wonders whether medicine has finally found the answer. And now Medicare may help her afford it. Under the new Medicare GLP-1 bridge, eligible beneficiaries with Part D coverage can receive certain weight loss medications for a $50 monthly copayment, drugs that might otherwise cost hundreds or even thousands of dollars each month. But Eleanor's first question is not whether she qualifies. It's whether a medication is the right treatment for her. So what happens if the medication causes side effects or she eventually has to stop taking it? How much should another person's dramatic transformation influence what Eleanor expects from her own body? The newest treatment may open a door, but modern medicine still has to decide whether it's the right door for the person standing in front of it. Hi, I'm Dr. Joe Servin, a practicing neurologist, professor of healthcare administration and policy, and this is What's Health Got to Do with It. Now back to Eleanor. Her choices may appear straightforward. Take a medication, pursue weight loss surgery, or try once again to change her diet and activity. But that framing may miss something important. Obesity is not simply a failure of discipline. It's a complex metabolic condition influenced by biology, hormones, genetics, medications, environment, and social circumstances. And while social media can show us someone else's success, it can't tell us what treatment is right for our own body. Joining us now is Dr. Hussein Abbas. He is a board-certified general and bariatric surgeon. He's a fellow of the American College of Surgeons. He specializes in minimally invasive weight loss surgery, including primary and revisional bariatric procedures. He is based out of HCA Memorial Hospital in North Florida. Dr. Abbas, welcome to our program.
7: Dr. Joe, thank you so much for having me. I'm so excited.
6: I am excited too, because this is one of those topics that I get tons of questions, and having an expert like you is incredible. Let's start off. Medicare is now offering certain GLP-1 weight loss medications, as I mentioned, to eligible beneficiaries for $50 a month copay. Who qualifies and who does not? I'm going to get that question out of the way up front because that's the one we get.
7: Right. So basically, the people who qualified, it depends on their BMI, which is essentially their weight relative to their height. So we calculate that. In fact, if you have a smartphone, which most of us do now, we basically plug in our weight and we plug in our height, and that will tell us what our BMIs are. So generally speaking, is BMI of 27 with comorbidities. So people who have risk of hypertension, coronary artery disease, sleep apnea, or BMI 30 greater who don't have any comorbidities. So what we do is obviously work with Medicare Part D beneficiary, and they need the pre-authorization specifically for GLP-1 bridge for weight loss. And so we help them to get through that. But to your fantastic introduction, is that the right choice for them? But that basically is how we qualify it. I think this is a great decision because it gives us options, because obesity is a pretty complex disease.
6: Let's get into those choices and is it the right one for you? Here we're talking about Eleanor, 65-year-old woman. For someone over 65, before you start a GLP-1, talk us through what's the evaluation process? What should we be asking?
7: The things that we should be asking first is, as you said, most patients that come to me, I'm a bariatric surgeon, but we do a comprehensive weight loss. Even though I don't like

0: Terrell Hogan Law.
1: I'm Wayne Hogan. Arrive alive. One text or call can wreck it all. Let's end distracted driving.
0: More at TerrellHoganLaw.com.
2: The weight loss being a side effect, which is a great also side effect. This is not one of the bad side effects of it. So when I will speak to Eleanor, I will be asking her, number one, is what are her expectations? Why does she want to lose weight? Most patients will tell me, I feel like I'm a little trapped. I went with my grandchild to Disney, you know, we're here in Florida, and I could not keep up with them. And that is the reason, as I want to have a more fulfilling life. And so what we'll ask is, what is her past medical history? Does she have history of thyroid issues? Because one of the relative contraindications is obviously if they have thyroid cancer. So we need to know about that. Has she had any history of pancreatitis, inflammation of their pancreas? Because that is also another contraindication, perhaps, for starting GLP-1s. So we need to basically have the right reference frame of mind first, is what is the overall goal of this? And the second part of it is, do they have side effects that may, or medical conditions that will prevent me from prescribing this medication? Or do they need a combination of maybe surgery and medical therapy?
3: We're going to get into the surgical part in a little bit. I want to ask a question that gets asked a lot these days, especially people who start it. All adults, it seems, and older adults, I think, especially, you lose muscle along with fat when you take these medications. So how do you help people lose this weight without making you frail or weak?
2: So we know that about 40 to 35% of that fat is lean mass loss. When you go, be it surgical, in fact, even when you try to do it yourself on your own and you lose a significant amount of weight, a fairly sizable amount of that is going to be lean mass. The most important thing that I keep pounding on my patients is they have to do resistance work. I think many of us do not do enough resistance work, and it's regardless of age. In fact, some of the studies have shown that one of the fantastic things about deadlifts, a simple deadlift, is actually it can put on bone. It can actually help reverse osteoporosis, which we thought was not possible, you know, even though it was a small study out of Australia, but these patients were 75-year-old females, and they were actually almost to reverse their osteoporosis. So it's extremely beneficial, and it's very important that as they're losing the weight, they lose a lot of the big muscle, you know, the core muscles, which is the not just the ab, but also the back muscles, the buttock, which is the largest muscle of the body, and the thigh. And so they have to do three exercises, or three activities, push, pull, and squats.
3: I love how you simply give it right to it, right
2: yes.
3: There. Before someone asks for a prescription, or as we've covered a lot, just get it online. I don't know where, but somehow, what should every person considering starting this talk about with their doctor?
2: The most important thing is to have a plan, number one. What I discourage patients to do is, or people who are considering starting this, is to think this is another yet magic answer. The problem becomes is exactly what you said, is they then become disappointed if they're not losing the weight. It may be not the right dose, or they start having side effects. Who's following those side effects? So all of these become serious problems. I think you need to find somebody who has an interest in obesity and how to treat it, and continue follow with them to have short, intermediate, and also long-term plan.
3: Speaking of the plan, I mean, this Medicare bridge is at this moment currently temporary, and it could change. So what should people understand about starting a medication that they may need to take for years? And correct me if I'm wrong, when future coverage may not necessarily be there.
2: Correct. So this is only through December 31st, 2027.
3: Okay.
2: So we have about a year and a half left. And that is a concern of mine, actually, because what happens is after that, because we also see nowadays, we see patients who started, their insurance has covered it, and then they stopped covering it, and the out-of-pocket is just too much for the patients. So it can be up to $2,000 a month. And as you said, they have to take it for years. And stopping that, if you stop it suddenly, the weight regain is significant, actually, over a fairly short period of time. And so, and essentially they get back to square one. Unfortunately, sometimes what happens is the weight that they gain is now, as we said, you lost the lean mass, you gain more fat, and so your body composition is worse off than when you first started taking the medication.
3: One question before we take a short break. This all started with Eleanor because she went to social media.

0: which is the story for the vast majority of folks. Talk for a moment briefly. Like, does other people's experience, how much should that influence you, your own, in making this decision?
1: So I think you should only use that as maybe as a kind of segue to kind of say, okay, I they look good, but I should not expect what they achieved. Because as you know, these, a lot of these influencers, they have a very short shelf life on social media. And you see them for 6 months, they did great, but then they disappear.
0: Yeah.
1: So because they obviously may have not had their success, never compare yourself, not even to your siblings. Always compare yourself to yourself. It's a personal journey.
0: I love that piece of advice. I want you to hold that thought, and we have plenty more questions coming up. To all of our listeners out there, we're speaking with Dr. Hussein Abbas. He's a bariatric surgeon at HCA Memorial Florida. And I want you to stay with us, and we'll be right back.
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0: Welcome back. This is What's Health Got to Do with It. I'm Dr. Joe Servin, and if you're just joining us, we are in conversation with Dr. Hussein Abbas. He's a board-certified general and bariatric surgeon at HCA Memorial Hospital in North Florida. Dr. Abbas, let's begin with a very basic misconception. We have heard that from, and sadly, even from our own Secretary of Health and Human Services, that oftentimes, being overweight or obese is a failure of willpower. And I'm just wondering if you could talk about that element of willpower versus a metabolic condition disease.
1: So to put it shortly, obesity is not a character flaw. It's a biological imbalance. That's essentially what it is. And that's, for a long time, if I may just divert very briefly, if we talk about, this started probably historically, if we look at 1450s, we will think about, you know, Henry VIII. So what happened to Henry VIII? You know, Henry VIII died at the age of 55, morbidly obese. But we never heard about the story where he was, when he was 20, 21 years old, this was the fit upcoming prince, accident in jousting. And that's how the whole thing started. Falls off his horse, has a, probably a compounded fracture and wound infection of the lower extremity. And his appetite did not change because he needed that kind of calorie intake before he became bedridden. And over time, what happens is our bodies are very good at protecting our caloric intakes. We have for thousands of years actually suffered and struggled from famines. Because we suffered from famines, our metabolic machinery is very good at extracting every calorie out of everything we eat. But also, obesity is a complex relapsing condition. So what happens is when we lose the weight, our body thinks, wait a second, you are 250 pounds. You lost 20 pounds. It does not think 230 pounds now. You still need to lose another 20 pounds. It thinks minus 30. Minus 30 means, oh boy, we have a famine coming up. So that means we have to conserve as much energy as we can. And the body's basic metabolic rate will actually change and adapt when you do that. That's why when we look at all the severe calorie-restricting diets, initially it says this will work, but for the first 4 to 6 weeks, when you lose the water, and then this restrictive calorie intake, what the body will do, it will adjust it. So even though you may be having the same caloric intake, you will not lose that weight anymore. Your weight loss will plateau because we've not changed the biology. In fact, the biology has changed to adjust for what just happened in our bodies. And that's a challenge.
0: That is amazing. I did not know that Henry VIII story. I will always think of him differently now that you put that in perspective for me. Let me get right to an area of practice. Before GLP-1s, oftentimes the discussion was framed about meeting with someone with your skills, a surgeon who deals with bariatric procedures, helping on weight loss. And I'm very curious, how does surgery now work into this mix? Because it used to be we'd go to see someone like you because these medications didn't exist. So what's happened to that area? I'd love to hear this.
1: That's actually an evolving field. And I think what has happened is, so even when I was in training many years ago, it was, we will do one procedure, and as surgeons, we just did the procedure and we said, this is going to be great. And we kind of forgot about our patients. But I was just never convinced that was the case, because I would see patients 10 years down the road, and unfortunately, some of them had gained the weight back.
0: Huh.
1: And at that point, we did not have any answers. And again, I think it was that we still told patients the same thing, eat less, move more, and that will solve the issue. We never understood obesity as a metabolic, complex, relapsing condition, so many parts to it. There's the biology, there's the sociology, there's what we eat, there's how much lean mass we've lost, what's our basal metabolic. As you can see, it's already becoming really multiple factors playing roles in here. Until we started having GLP-1s. Then it became the cost of them, which really limited what patients we could put on. At this point, at this juncture, 2026, I'm convinced that surgery still remains as one of the core treatment options, depending on how much weight we're trying to lose. So somebody who has a BMI of 35 with diabetes, high blood pressure, hypertension is not the same as someone who has a BMI of, say, 35 or even 40, but does not have any of those medical conditions. So, but or versus what we tend to see now is, unfortunately, we see patients who think they're not, quote unquote, big enough. And so we see them when they're BMI 50, 60, and 70. Oh, wow. I mean, we're talking 300, 400, and 500 pounds. Mm. And so those, the way we need to treat those is surgery, but the medication will come along either to maintain or to continue our weight loss once it's plateaued. That's where they come in very, very handy.
0: So the GLP-1s come in after the surgery. So I'm wondering, you know, a lot of times, and this is in my neck of the woods when I'm dealing in neurology, I know that oftentimes insurance will force us to try XYZ before you can go to the treatment you want. And I'm curious, has insurance done that to your area of practice? Do they say GLP-1s must be failed before they get to a bariatric surgeon?
1: So what the insurances always did is actually a lot of them had this 3 months of what they call supervised diet. And you basically put the patients through 3 months of what we call physician or dietitian supervised diet. There's no data to support that. And in fact, you know, this patient never comes. In fact, the average data is that when the person with somebody who suffers from obesity first considers having any intervention, it takes them 5 years to finally come and see an actual specialist in that. And the reason for that is because of the social pressures of people feeling I failed and it's my failure. And so, and also feeling that maybe physicians are going to judge me wrongly without walking in my shoes or without having walked in my shoes to know what I went through. So we do have some of that. But what has happened is actually, this has actually become reversed now. The reason is once you start the GLP-1s, you need to be on them in the long term. So when we talk about health cost efficacy, it's actually better to have the surgery because it's more cost effective in the long run because the results last longer. So what I try to describe to patients is if we do, what we do with surgery is we make anatomical changes. We're not making your stomach smaller.
0: Right.
1: We are changing the anatomy to get a physiologic response. So you are having your internal GLP-1 pump, and that's how the GLPs came by. So the hormones that are increased in your system is exactly as if you were injecting it. And because the body does it much better, so it lasts much longer. But I think then where the medications come in is we still have some patients who talk about food noise.
0: Yeah.
1: And that is basically the hormones, ghrelin going up and leptin kind of like acting in there. And, you know, and so this balance can be treated with the GLP-1s. And I must say that sometimes we may even have to do something off the label because those need to be injected once a week. Some patients don't need it once a week. Right. They need a smaller dose at even longer, 10 days. And then they will tell me, they will feel, I'm feeling this food noise of basically feeling hungry, even though I don't think I am hungry. So that is starting to tell us an insight into what is obesity and where the brain actually comes into all of that as well.
0: Yeah. I'm wondering then, if someone's listening out there, they're hearing our conversation, if they feel they're overweight, help kind of paint the algorithm, see a doctor or versus, and what type of doctor, just in terms of like making the decision, should I be talking surgery first? Should I GLP-1s? Help us kind of guide that piece of the algorithm.
1: So the way we do it is we see the patient and come up with a plan. Then the medications will have to fit in or the surgery. Do they have reflux? Because some of those GLP-1 medications may worsen that reflux.
0: Reflux meaning that?
1: The heartburn. So if you have heartburn, if you have acid reflux, which many of us do have, is it constant? Is it all the time? Or is it actually occasional food related? Spicy food, yeah, gives me a little bit of heartburn, indigestion, what some people call. Do they have pancreatitis? If they had a history of, say, inflammation of their pancreas, then that obviously may exclude some of their medical treatment, which is the GLP-1s. And then what we will do is institute, they have to have some kind of exercise regimen, specifically focused on resistance training. And we will have them see a dietitian regardless of whether we think they're a surgical candidate or a medical candidate. So we'll have this discussion together, as in what's the expectation? How much weight loss are we expecting? And also, are they willing to take the medication for a long period of time? And also unforeseen cases such as the insurance stops paying for it or Part D Medicare. They might in 2027 say, okay, well, we're done with this. We cannot afford it and we're not covered anymore. Then what do we do at that point? Because weight regain is real. And all the trials and the studies that they did, it actually showed that weight regain happens very fast. And the unfortunate part is that the body composition changes, which means weight re-loss afterwards is harder.
0: I'm hoping you can explain that to the people who are listening out there. When it comes to their weight, is there a certain magic number? I know you talked about symptoms, and it makes sense if it's causing all these problems. It was for our case, Eleanor. But is there certain numbers that you should be thinking about something like this, even if you're not, let's say you're just kind of like, I'm not paying attention to all my other issues or problems?
1: Correct. If you look at your weight and it's a BMI of roughly 30, that's considered obese.
0: Okay.
1: So if you get out your phone, put in your weight, put in your height, it'll tell you what your BMI is. If it's a BMI of 30, even in young patients, actually that's more important in younger patients, because this is a cumulative effect. And if you can reverse that earlier, the greater the benefit. In fact, even the criteria for surgical treatment has changed from higher BMIs. It used to be 40. Now it's lower, 35s, without comorbidities. And the reason for that is because we found that the benefit, the earlier you have the surgery, the longer the benefit that you have, because you've reversed those comorbidities and don't have the side effects in the long run or the compounding effect of obesity in the long run. So 30, short 30. If you have a BMI of 30, ask somebody for some help.
0: Let me ask this. We've talked a lot about GLP-1 side effects. What about the side effects of the surgeries that you do? What does that look like?
1: So the side effects of surgery, to some extent, can mimic the side effects of the GLP-1s, but it depends what kind of surgery you're having. And that goes back to, what is your BMI? What we're doing is, if you were trying to do this on your own without the assistance or help of changing metabolically, that will take a long, long, long time. So we're compressing a large weight loss in a very short frame of time. Because we're doing that, I tell patients expect some nausea, occasionally even vomiting. Because what happens is, once we have the surgery, a lot of it has got to do with how much food we eat. And that sensation of being full may go away. And so what that means is, it's more of a visual, that is enough for my stomach. If you eat literally half a bite more, you may have nausea, may throw up. So that's not unusual in the immediate short term after surgery. After 4 to 6 weeks, that significantly improves. And the weight loss is definitely more significant after surgical treatment than medical.
0: I want to ask an issue that's been discussed a lot in media, which has been from Eli Lilly, wanting to expand compassionate use of their retatrutide drug that is in clinical trials still. And I'm just wondering, as someone in the world of weight loss, who would be a compassionate use for a weight loss drug that you would say, you know, that that makes sense versus waiting for the drug to come out, or worse, finding a knockoff on the internet?
1: So I think a big part of that is the fitness industry that has already started using retatrutide. And so that is what has happened, is that a lot of these compounded medication, somehow compounding pharmacies online have found actually how to make this. And the usage of it, you will be shocked how much is actually online. And my guess is that maybe part of that calculus is to try and get a head start before perhaps it just becomes just compounded retatrutide.
0: In our final moment or so, I want to flip this a little bit and turn the platform to you. This is a hot topic. Our listeners ask about it. Anyone who we do, when we do these shows, we cover this so much because it's of the moment. I want to turn the platform, hand it over to you, address the listeners about this topic overall, or any topic you wish with regards to this.
1: So first of all, obesity is not a character flaw. It is a complex biological interaction of your body with your environment, with the food that we eat, with our current social, you know, where we basically, if we live in Florida, it's hot, we're in the cars all the time, very little resistance exercise that we actually perform. So if you struggle with obesity, you need to get help. You need to see somebody who specializes in obesity. And please do not just go and get a medication or get the next fad. You need to have a plan of how to start all of this. If you struggle, you have a BMI of 30, or you have any other conditions because of the obesity, then you definitely need to see an obesity specialist, be it a surgeon, be it a medical specialist. But they need to have a comprehensive program where there are dietitians, where we have psychologists, where you actually see your physician to check your blood work to make sure that if you suffer from any of the side effects, it can be addressed early on before it's missed, and you may suffer from a major consequence of it, a health consequence, because it was not looked into early on. Do not get the knockoffs online, because nobody knows how much is actually in that medication. Is there any of it actually at all? And so I don't think you should feel ashamed that you're suffering from obesity, but you need to seek the right help. And that is somebody who actually is interested in obesity.
0: I'm going to let that be our final word. Dr. Abbas, thank you for giving us your time, for dispelling all these myths that are around this topic, and for the work you do. This is so greatly appreciated. We hope you'll join us in the future.
1: Thank you, Dr. Joe. It's been my pleasure. Thank you.
0: We have been talking to bariatric surgeon, Dr. Hussein Abbas. He is at the HCA Memorial Hospital in North Florida. Coming up next after your weekly health headlines, as medicine advances, are we losing sight of the whole patient? Dr. Robert Kane, president and CEO of the American Association of Colleges of Osteopathic Medicine, explains what makes osteopathic medicine distinctive and why its approach may matter now more than ever. And we'll be right back.
8: Hi, I'm Stacey Bennett, producer of What's Health Got to Do With It. And these are your week's health headlines. A new drug could offer a major breakthrough for people living with narcolepsy. The FDA has approved Orzafol, the first treatment designed to replace the brain chemical orexin, a neuropeptide missing in people with type 1 narcolepsy. In clinical trials, patients taking the drug were able to stay awake for more than 20 minutes, roughly twice as long as with existing medications. The twice-daily pill is expected to become available after the DEA determines its controlled substance classification, potentially by November. A pig kidney has kept a New Hampshire man alive and off dialysis for a record 271 days, a development doctors say could mark a major step towards solving the nation's shortage of donor organs. The 68-year-old received a genetically modified pig kidney last year before eventually receiving a human donor kidney. Researchers say the case shows pig kidneys could one day serve as a bridge for patients waiting for a transplant. More than 100,000 people are currently on the national transplant waiting list, most of them waiting for a kidney. A routine blood test may hold clues about a growing cancer problem among younger adults. New research finds people under 45 with lower levels of two common liver enzymes were more likely to be diagnosed with colorectal cancer. But researchers caution the findings are preliminary and do not mean low enzyme levels cause cancer or that people should get screened early based on those numbers alone. And those are your weekly health headlines.
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0: Welcome back. I'm Dr. Joe Servin, and this is What's Health Got to Do with It. You know, modern medicine is not only changing through new treatments, the people delivering that care are changing too. Nearly 30% of today's medical students are training to become osteopathic physicians, otherwise known as DOs. New DO programs and campuses are opening across the country, including here in North Florida, and the number of practicing DOs has grown from roughly 30,000 in 1990 to about 160,000 today and counting. For listeners, that means that your next family physician, surgeon, or specialist may be a DO. But what makes their training different? And does osteopathic medicine's emphasis on the whole person offer an answer to our question? Is modern medicine defined by its newest treatments or by a more complete understanding of the patient? Joining us now is Dr. Robert Kane. He is president and CEO of the American Association of Colleges of Osteopathic Medicine. Dr. Kane is joining us up in North Maryland, and we are delighted to have him join us. Dr. Kane, welcome.
17: Well, thank you for having me. Happy to be here.
0: All right, Dr. Kane, we're going to get right into it. This is the question that everyone asks, and I'm just going to put it out front. What is the most important difference between a DO and an MD? And I think that would help to start us off.
17: Well, of course, you had to start with the simplest question that we could possibly address in this discussion. So what I usually try to explain to people about the difference between MDs and DOs, first, both are licensed physicians, unrestricted practice throughout the United States, so equal in that sense. The two degrees have arisen for slightly different reasons, and that sort of directs the answer. So if we go back in time to the late 1800s, we have a gap in healthcare in the central part of the United States. And we have a physician there who's looking at what the healthcare system or lack thereof is providing to patients at that point in time. Surgeries are dangerous. Most medications cause tremendous side effects. Women are dying in childbirth. And he takes a step back and says, well, let's take a look at the evidence that we have that exists at this point in time and maybe think about practice a little bit differently. Let's focus on a couple of things. The whole person, not just the disease. And granted, both types of degrees, MD and DO, are going to focus on everything that's going on with their patients. But let's emphasize this in a philosophical approach to medicine that's going to lift up mind, body, and spirit. The second thing he starts to look at is, what about the body's natural abilities to heal itself? There are a lot of things going on inside of our body. We see evidence of that as physicians and as patients every day. But can we take advantage of that in terms of promoting health, especially in our patients? So we get this balance of health and treatment of disease. And the third, and I think this is becoming more important as we learn more about the musculoskeletal system, was the health of the musculoskeletal system, the contribution of the bones and the joints and the muscles to overall health. And so when you take an osteopathic physician, you say, what's different about them? Well, it's really the fact that our degree is based upon a philosophical approach to the practice of medicine that focuses on those three things that I was just mentioning, and a different balance between promoting health at the same time being prepared to take care of disease.
0: I'm curious, you know, I come from the world of the MD side, and I know I like what you're saying about the osteopathic medicine that emphasizes that treating that whole person. Is there something that you think makes that DO distinct when a patient is seeing a doctor that you can measure? I mean, I know we're all kind of, I mean, I work alongside DOs and where I work in neurology, I know them in almost every specialty. Is there something, do you think, that comes out a little differently from a typical MD when they're seeing somebody?
17: I do. And my evidence for that has been years of listening to MDs training our students and giving me feedback on what they see as the difference. So I do think that part of what I hear frequently from, again, MD trainers working with our students is something different about the listening skills. Mm. And I have to imagine, because that begins very early on in the sort of cognitive architecture of our educational model, our curriculum, is the listening skills. And the fact that I've recently listened to an internal medicine program director say to me, you know, that the DO residents seem to get to know their patients better. They seem to engage with them differently as people. And I think that helps them with their decision making in terms of how care is delivered. Now, that's not saying MDs don't learn to do that, right? I think we always have to be careful about that. But what I do try to say is our curriculum heavily emphasizes that particular component. And the other piece, I think, is learning manual medicine. So the hundreds of hours that we spend learning to palpate the human body, manipulate the human body, creates a different sense of connection to the patient. Mm. And that I often hear that carried in as well, that, you know, listening to some of these trainers saying, well, your students are fearless. They come in there, they roll up their sleeves, they go to work with those patients, and we love how they connect with them. So I think that's a significant differentiator still between the two degrees.
0: Dr. Kim, one of the biggest things that I'm noticing, and it was in my intro, is that almost 30% of American medical students are now pursuing DO degrees. New osteopathic schools and campuses, they continue to open. I've seen it here in North Florida. When I go to Arizona, I see it out there. It doesn't matter what state I'm in, I see it. And I guess my question to you is, what's driving that extraordinary growth?
17: In general, I think there are two major things. We could spend a lot of time just on this, but if we go back to some of the philosophical approach of the degree, a lot of what the public today seems to be seeking, the message that osteopathic medicine's been delivering for decades, probably better aligns to what patients are looking for. And so if the need is there, then we can expect that people are going to try to fill that need, fill it with physicians who are hopefully going to be able to meet the needs of the public. The second is a willingness, I think, to open medical schools in places where for decades our counterparts didn't think they could be opened, right? That there was this need predominantly based upon the Flexner report from way back in 1910 to build the medical schools in association with large university facilities and the research facilities that would accompany those. But what we've been able to show over, you know, a century of experience is that those schools can be opened in other locations, and they can be opened then in the communities where that care is needed. And that helps us with our overall mission, which is, of course, if you draw students from those areas, train them in those areas, you're more likely to retain them in those areas. And so we become an important part then of workforce development for the U.S. overall.
0: Many of the schools, as you mentioned, they emphasize primary care, rural communities, medically underserved areas. And I know the issue that always comes up, certainly when I'm hearing this on the MD side, is that do those graduates that leave and finish the school, do they stay in those places where people need them most, or do they gravitate elsewhere, like what happens in the MD side?
17: So for right now, I'm happy with our numbers and think we can show that that's actually the case. The recent data that we've obtained in a workforce and economic impact report that we put together shows that almost 40% of our students stay in the state where they graduate. Mm. And so that's a pretty good retention rate. In terms of rural and underserved numbers, we're doing just a little bit better than the national average in terms of placements, about 12% and 16% between rural and underserved numbers. We actually have some states, though, like Mississippi and Alabama, where those numbers exceed 30% in both categories. And those schools are heavily emphasizing that retain or draw from, train in, retain in model that I mentioned.
0: I know that one of the big headlines, and we cover this all the time, has to do with just how medicine is evolving. It's driven by, you know, technology, artificial intelligence now, very hyper-specialized treatment. And, you know, I go back to the philosophy that you mentioned for DOs, and I'm just wondering, how do you all, as you, you know, look at all of these DO schools across the U.S., look at the incorporation and all of these things that are happening in medicine in terms of their education and prevent all doctors from really becoming a little more than just collecting data so that people can just input it into an algorithm?
17: It's a challenge for both degrees. It means that we have to double down on that philosophy I was talking about, right? That the patient has to come first, that person in front of you has to be the focus. You know, one of the things I think that is exciting about some of the technology, especially when we look at AI and ambient scribing, the idea that I can put my eyes back on you again as a physician and let that be happening in the background, that I can put more time to you as the patient versus sitting here writing in a chart, that there's actually the potential to increase the connectivity to the patient. And certainly from a standpoint of the use of manual medicine, so as a pulmonologist, which I incorporated into my practice, or that we see more incorporated into primary care practices in many cases, that's not a skill that's likely to be replaced quickly by technology. Maybe someday, way off in the future, we'll have those robots. But for now, that's certainly a skill that physicians can bring back to the table and incorporate into that patient experience.
0: Let me ask you about that patient experience. People are, you know, patients like you and I, we're more discerning than ever. People look you up. They look at your degrees. In fact, I have people who quote my CV right to my face. But I'm wondering, when a patient sees a DO or an MD after a doctor's name, what should that patient understand? And what questions should they ask themselves, really, when deciding whether that doctor's right for them?
17: So I think it really comes down to, you know, what type of care are they seeking in terms of the primary care or specialty care? But am I looking for a quality experience? And what I'm confident in is that the graduates from both types of medical schools are capable of providing quality care to our patients. And so that the degree really shouldn't be the defining factor. If you're looking for some specific services, right, if we want to actually focus on manipulation as part of care, It's a great question to be asking the DO physician that you're actually going to search for as your physician. Certainly primary care, again, heavily oriented throughout our curriculum, the orientation to primary care. So I think that our graduates who enter those fields as well as specialty fields have that sense of what whole person care looks like and the complexity of the health, the mindset of how things go together versus how things are reduced into something less. But I think for the patient, the most important part becomes, can I connect to this person? Are they going to listen to me? Are they going to care about me and provide me with what I need in order to reach my health potential?
0: Dr. Kane, I was wondering if you could kind of expound a little bit about the, as you said, manipulation. When you use that word, can you explain to myself, to our listeners, what do you mean?
17: So I'll do it actually through the lens of my field. So as I said, I'm a lung specialist by training. And so one of the things that we learn is how, again, bone, joints, and muscles contribute to health. And much like if the alignment of your car isn't what it should be, the tires don't wear evenly, right? There's evidence of damage to the overall structure of the car because of the alignment not being there. And so part of our training is to try to understand how the alignment of those body parts plays a part in overall health. So as a lung specialist, thinking about when someone's experiencing either a severe asthma attack or some type of exacerbation of COPD, their work of breathing, their difficulty breathing has gone up. That can happen for a variety of reasons. Inflammation inside the airways, secretions inside the airways, bronchospasm. It can also happen because your chest wall, diaphragm, and spine aren't moving well. And so it may be one of the things we feel we can add to the care of our patients is to not only give them the necessary antibiotics for infection or bronchodilators to open the airways or steroids to reduce inflammation, but to actually examine the ribs, to examine the spine, to examine the diaphragm and see if there are impediments to movement. What we learn then is how to actually move ribs and spine to support improvement in that motion and contribute to a decrease in work of breathing. So the manipulation is learning how to actually make adjustments to the body's structure in order to promote health and healing.
0: Our last question in our final moments, you know, the central question for this episode is that is modern medicine defined by its newest treatments or by a more complete understanding of the patient? I'm going to ask the question in this way. What does osteopathic medicine contribute to that answer? I'll let you have the final word here.
17: Well, I think it contributes both, right? Because both parts of that question are important. Not only that we're advancing medicine, which we try to do through research and understanding, but that we're trying to do the simplest and most effective thing, which is reconnect to that person in front of us. And we're able to do that and bring good science with it, you know, sort of lead with the heart and let the science follow. I think that's a great place to be when you try to take care of patients.
0: I'm going to let that be our final word. Dr. Kane, thank you so much for giving us your time today. This has been terrific. I think you've helped a lot of our listeners out just to know what's going on in the field. And I hope that we can have you come back and join us in the future as well.
17: Well, I'd be happy to do that. Thank you so much for the opportunity.
0: We've been talking to Dr. Robert Kane. He is president and CEO of the American Association of Colleges of Osteopathic Medicine. Modern medicine gives us extraordinary ways to see inside the human body. We can map its genes, measure its chemistry, quiet its hunger, and reshape the organs that sustain it. But no scan can reveal the years Eleanor spent blaming herself. No laboratory result can measure the courage it took to ask for help one more time. Perhaps the future of medicine will not be found only beneath the brilliant lights of an operating room or inside the newest prescription bottle. Perhaps it begins in the gentler light of an examination room when a physician closes the computer, pulls up a chair, and sees not a body that needs correcting, but a life still capable of changing. Here at St. Ignatius, every corridor leads somewhere different. Some lead to medication, some to surgery. All of them lead us back to hope. And perhaps That is modern medicine's great surprise. After all our progress, its most powerful instrument may still be our attention. To look another human being in the eyes and say, I see all of you, and we'll find the way forward together. Well, that is our program for today. If you missed anything, listen to the full episode at WJCT.org or wherever you get your podcasts. Thanks to all of our guests. Our executive producer, Stacey Bennett. Brady Corum is our director. Isabella Casapau is our associate producer. Caden Collins is our researcher. 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
6: I'm Linda Kenyon with these headlines. Reporters from CNN, MS Now, and Politico say they've been denied access to the White House after a ban announced by President Trump. The president had said he would ban the organization, citing negative coverage. This is not the first time Trump has sought to control the narrative and test the First Amendment. The Associated Press reports Saudi Arabia has confirmed Yemen's Houthi rebels tried to attack the capital Riyadh with a ballistic missile. Earlier, Saudi officials issued a hostile aerial threat. The AP reports at least one explosion was heard in Riyadh. And President Trump will meet with Chinese President Xi Jinping in Washington this week. The war with Iran and its impact on the global economy are expected to be discussed. I'm Linda Kenyon, NPR News.

0: From PRX, this is the Moth Radio Hour. I'm Meg Bowles, and in this show, we take to the stage at America's Got Talent, go on a mission with a former CIA operative, and stand with a clergy member as he prepares for one of the hardest eulogies of his career. Our first story comes from Brentley Hilbren. He told it in Austin, Texas, where we partnered with the Paramount Theater. Here's Brentley, live at the Moth.
1: About a year before I was born, my infant brother Brian passed away of what they used to call crib death. And in the Jewish religion, you often take the first letter of the dead person's name, so I was named after him. And I always felt like I had two lives to live. I put this enormous pressure on myself to succeed, because to fail meant I failed not just for one life, but for two. And in spite of my best intentions, failure just seemed to follow me around. I failed at so many first dates. I wasn't particularly great in school, and then I pursued a career in acting, which is just a series of failures. And I got married in my early 20s, and when my marriage ended up failing, I was at the lowest point I had ever been at. I felt I let down my wife and my kids and the big brother that I never knew. Now, I'm a classic, sensitive artist type, so I really tried to write appropriately mopey songs to meet the moment, but my sarcasm always got in the way. And so one day, it just manifested itself as a Facebook post that simply said, "I'm gonna start an emo puppet band called Fragile Rock." Within minutes, I started getting notification after notification. People wanted in. Now keep in mind, this project did not exist, but here were respected people in the Austin creative community that wanted to be a part of it. And the first person to respond was a guitarist that said, "I'll be in that band." And then within the comments, the band fleshes out with bass and drums, and an old friend volunteered to make puppets. And then by the end of the post, I was in fact in an emo puppet band called Fragile Rock. So I started to research, like, what do these characters look like? And we came up with the, like, tortured lead singer, Milo S, with the bangs and the eyeliner and the good-natured guitarist that's always auditioning and the Kim Gordon-inspired cool of the bassist. And we made a video for a song called "I Am Sad and So Am I." And started playing around town and getting some notoriety. And soon we were asked to play at South by Southwest. Right before the festival, some nerdcore sites like Nerdist and Boing Boing started picking up stories about us, and buzz began to grow. And even NPR ran a piece about us. And that led NPR's Bob Boylan to come to our show and offer us a Tiny Desk concert on the spot. A Tiny Desk concert for an emo puppet band. And it hit me. Is this what I'm gonna be known for? Like, all those years of serious works produced nothing. Like, I can't be known for my searing portrayal of Laertes in Hamlet, or like a pretentious one-person show where I play Lenny Bruce meeting Salvador Dali in heaven. No. An emo puppet band was the thing. And I felt like I was failing at success. Not long after, I got a message on Facebook that said, "Hey Brentley, I'm a senior producer at America's Got Talent, and we would love Fragile Rock to audition for us." And I'm like, "We have performed in front of 100 to 300 people, but this is freaking ABC. And they have 10 million viewers per season. I mean, this is the thing that's gonna put us on the national map." But there's one catch. We had to mask everything but the puppets. And that's not what we did. We It's a very strings and all kind of project. Fragile Rock, you see the band, you see the puppets, the puppeteers, you know, it's very Brechtian, which is my attempt at pretension creeping out again. But we figure, what's a little change when TV comes a calling? So we figured it out, and we load up in a van, we head to Dallas for the audition, and they have us at the Fairmont Hotel, which is pretty posh. And when you audition for one of these shows, they put you in this room with, like, every kind of auditioning act imaginable. It is a total carny hellscape. I am overwhelmed, and I am exhilarated. And we audition, and I'm crouched down, and my arm is outstretched, and I am not a trained puppeteer. And this position, over time, hurts like hell. But we audition, we keep getting called back, and then a couple days later, I received a two-word text. You're in. We were going to America's Got Talent. Within a week, we are flying out to LA on AGT's dime. Three musicians, seven puppets, puppeteers, a coven of significant others. And when we get there, the producers start oozing with these confidence-building questions like, when you win the contest, not if, but when you win this, what are you gonna do with the $1 million? And suddenly, this thing that, like, I never knew I wanted became the most important thing in the world. And I was certain we were gonna win. So we're behind the curtain, ready to go on. The band is 25 to 30 feet away. We're usually right next to them. I can't see.

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1: I'm Wayne Hogan. Arrive alive. One text or call can wreck it all. Let's end distracted driving.
0: More at TerrellHoganLaw.com.
2: And then I hear Simon Cowell say something to one of the celebrity judges. And on that night, we had Mel B, Scary Spice, Howie Mandel, Canadian, and my childhood comedy hero. I had all his records. We had Heidi Klum, supermodel, and of course, the infamous Simon Cowell. And I noticed our mics aren't quite working properly, and my stomach drops like I'm on a roller coaster, and I feel claustrophobic for the first time, cramped down behind a partition. But the curtain rises, the band starts playing, and we start singing. And it would have been great if we had played and sang at the same time. That first buzzer came in hard and fast. And I can't see it, but I know there's a big red X in front of one of the judges, and I'm like praying it's not Howie Mandel. We stumble on for a few more seconds, and that second buzzer comes like lightning. And that's when the boos start. First, a confident group by the judges, and it grows by the thousands. We stumble on like a wounded gazelle, and finally, that third buzzer comes and puts us out of our misery. It is over before it began. And I just wanted to slink off stage and head back to Austin, but oh no, I forgot how these shows work. You see, even after the mercy killing comes the feedback. Now, keep in mind, these are just our puppets that they're going to be talking to. We are still crouched down, mortified. The first person to speak was Mel B. She said, "This is just too mean. I don't like mean." And I'm like, holy shit, I am too mean for Scary Spice. The second to talk was Howie Mandel. And he said, "This project is totally without merit. Whoever came up with it should be embarrassed and ashamed." And I'm like, oh, Howie, it was me. It me. That one hurt. Now, I don't remember what Heidi Klum said, but up next was Simon Cowell. And I try to preempt this nightmare by having my puppet say something like, "Hey, Simon, I'm just like you. We're like misunderstood geniuses that everybody hates." Nothing. Crickets. In fact, he seemed to inhale my comment like the sea sucks in the tide before a tsunami hits. And then he said, and I will never, ever forget this. He said, "If I were a dead toddler, then maybe I would enjoy this terrible thing." And I think to myself, Jesus Christ, that's the meanest thing anyone has ever said to me. But I didn't think it. I said it out loud. Into the microphone. Completely breaking character. It was a natural reaction to the worst thing anyone has ever said to me. And we were then invited to rise so we could take it all in with our human eyes, where I got to see the stone.

0: angry faces of celebrity judges at the scorn and rejection of 5,000 pissed off people. And when we got off stage, a producer clarified that what Simon actually said was deaf toddler, not dead, but it hardly made it better. Oh, here's the kicker. The show was so bad, such an epic fail, they didn't even air it. Right? Here's a show built on people failing, and we didn't make the cut. I failed at failing. When I got back to Austin, though, a realization hit me. When you are in an emo puppet band built on the foundation of divorce, failure is kind of baked into the project, you know? So we leaned into it. And we started putting the judges' quotes on our promotional materials. Fragile rock, totally without merit. Fragile rock, the embarrassed and ashamed tour. You know, I put myself out there on a national stage, and it could not have gone worse. But I put myself out there, you know? And I think that that's the thing that people regret. Not going for it. Not trying. I think anyone here worth their bones will tell you that the road to success is paved with many, many failures. And I had a brother named Brian who never had the chance to fail. But I think we can all agree that I have proudly done enough for both of us. Thank you.
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0: From PRX, this is the Moth Radio Hour. I'm Meg Bowles. Our next story comes from Jonna Mendez, who took the stage at the Somerville Theater in Massachusetts, where we partner with local public radio station WBUR. 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
10: So I was standing in a hallway outside of the Oval Office in Washington, D.C. I was standing there with six men I didn't know. I was chief of disguise at the time at the CIA, and I was wearing a disguise, but they had no idea. It was slow because the meeting in the Oval was going long. We were going to go in and brief President George H.W. Bush, and we were kind of stuck for a few minutes. Then finally the doors opened and we went in, and the president is sitting in the Oval Office behind the Resolute desk with these wonderful windows behind him. He's backlit. And there was a semicircle of chairs in front of that desk. There were six chairs. And I went to the one that I already knew where to be. I had to step very carefully across the presidential seal in the carpeting, and I didn't want to step on it. Took my seat, everybody else took their seat, and I went first. This was the president's morning briefing. I was going to give the first speak, and then I was going to be the first one to leave. I was wearing the first animated full face mask that my disguise office had produced, and I was going to brief the president wearing it, and he had no idea. I took him pictures of himself when he had been head of CIA. Oh, he had a mustache, he had some different glasses. It was a small disguise. I said, "We've gotten much better since you left." He said, like what? I said, I'm gonna take it off and show you. He said, wait, not yet. And he said, okay, take it off. And I did the Tom Cruise peel way before Tom Cruise did it. And I had the mask up in my hand, up in the air. The hair is still attached. It's a face and it's hair. The men in the semicircle, some had been listening, some had not. John Sununu, who was next to me, had not been listening. And he let out, I don't know if I would call it a shriek or a squeal. He was startled. And next to him was Bob Gates, who had also been with CIA, and he just smiled. And on the far end was Brent Scowcroft, who was kind of scowling at me, holding my head up in the air. There was a White House photographer in the room, and she was going around taking pictures. It was a moment. This was something we'd worked on for 10 years, and we were very proud of. So first one to brief, I was then the first one to leave. I went out to the outer office where the president's dog, Millie, had just had puppies, and I was actually on the floor playing with the puppies when the photographer came out and said, "What did you just do?" Now, I know she took the pictures because I could hear the shutters clicking, and I said, "I can't talk about it. It's classified." I was in CIA's office that resembled Q in the James Bond movies. We made all the toys for James. We made all the audio bugs, all the disguises, secret whitey, concealment devices. We didn't think a lot of James. He wasn't technical, but we made him whatever toys he thought he needed, and we were more than happy to provide them. So that in this office of Q, I was one of the very few women that was working my way through it. I started out in clandestine photography. I had been a photographer when I joined the CIA, an amateur, and I was now teaching foreign agents around the world and how to use our cameras to collect intelligence for the United States government. Now, you think camera, but you don't know what I'm talking about. My cameras would fit in a lipstick, a cigarette lighter, a key fob, a fountain pen. You could put it in a button behind your coat. You could put them anywhere. And so I'm training all of these agents in how to use those cameras, how to be safe, how to get the information back to us. It was an interesting place to begin. Because I was in the CIA and undercover, everything I did, every trip I took, every operation I took part in, I was typically using false documents, false name, and false look. I was wearing disguise everywhere I went. The foreign agents that I was training, they all knew me as Jane from Washington. That was my cover name. It was not very exciting, but it worked really well. There was a lot of obfuscation. There was a lot of problems with neighbors and good friends who had no idea where I worked or what I did. And so I told a good number of lies to them to try and cover the constant travel that I was undertaking. It was a bad method of keeping your old friends, but I made a lot of new ones. And eventually I moved on to disguise. Disguise was a fascinating new field that I wanted to be in. I went to Hollywood and got involved with the areas of deception, illusion, and magic behind the scenes in L.A. So we were playing both sides of the game. We could provide almost anything that our case officers needed to do their jobs. Always undercover, always with false documents, always with disguise. The whole point was never to be seen. You wanted to be invisible. Being seen could get you killed, or the foreigners that you were working with. This was a dangerous, dangerous game. So I was visiting a CIA station in the subcontinent. I was there to do a routine photo assignment. And the chief of station said, "We have an emergency. I've been contacted by a terrorist who I met once before when he was in some real trouble. And he's in trouble, this terrorist. He's being sought by his own terrorist organization is chasing him. Interpol is chasing him. The security service of the country that we are in right now is chasing him. This man is desperate. He is dangerous. And he's telling me that he knows of a plan to bring down an American commercial jet. I have to meet this man. If there's information, I have to get this information." So suddenly we go into high gear. He said, "I'm not going to meet him in true face. I need a disguise." I sent some people out to buy him a shalwar kameez, which is the local costume of the city that we were in. I colored his hair black. I gave him horn-rimmed glasses, a little bit of makeup on his too pale skin. I gave him a big cigar and a file. And I said, "The meeting's in that hotel. You walk in the lobby like you own the place. I mean, with authority. Just go in there." Ahead of him, six CIA officers, I was one. We went ahead of him to set up around the lobby. He said, I'm scared to death of this guy, and I'm not going in there alone. I want eyes on what's happening. So we went ahead. We set up all around the lobby. Somebody was at the bar. Somebody was reading a newspaper. And I went in and I saw a rug shop at the back of the lobby with three walls of glass. And I thought, perfect, it's a glass box. I will park myself in there. I can see the lobby. I start looking at rugs. The man starts serving me tea. I'm counting knots. I'm looking at the lobby. I glanced up to my right, and to my right, across a hallway, through a glass wall, and then through another glass wall, in the newsstand, is the terrorist. The terrorist was a little man. He was about 5'4", wearing his shalwar kameez, and he was staring straight at me. I'm kneeling on the floor. He's in the newsstand, and he's staring at me. It was like a laser. He had the most penetrating look, and he just held my gaze. You're not supposed to make eye connection in a scenario like this. Eye connection is recognition. It's personal. You don't ever do that. But I was frozen, as it turned out. I couldn't break it. And he wanted me to know that he knew. He wanted me to know that I was seen, that he saw me. I haven't mentioned that he was flanked by two really big, what would you call them? They weren't soldiers. They were Pashtuns, I think. And they had Kalashnikovs, long guns. Imagine a Hyatt hotel lobby with a little man in a shalwar kameez and two guards with long guns. No one in that hotel was walking up to this man and saying, excuse me, sir, could you put the guns down? Everyone was scared of this guy. He's looking at me. I'm frozen. And all I could think was, this is it. They will possibly kill me. It will mean nothing to them. And I found myself hoping that if they killed me, that I would be made a star in the CIA's lobby. We have a whole wall. We have a wall of stars, and every star represents a CIA officer that's been killed overseas, usually undercover, in the line of duty, in a foreign country. And I thought, oh my God, that's how you end up on the wall. I briefly wondered what my insurance company would say, learning that I had been killed in alias. I wasn't sure, you know, in a false name. I wasn't sure how that would work. But that was a brief moment. I was scared to death. I almost couldn't breathe. My heart was racing. My pulse was pounding. I was cold, but I had sweat running down my back. My heart was in my ears. I had never been that close to that kind of evil, and it simply was stunning. And while I sat there frozen, he broke that look, turned on his heels with his guards, and walked out into the lobby. And I watched him go, and I thought, this is what luck looks like. If you ever think you're lucky, that was the day that I thought I was lucky. Doing the kind of work that I did cost me a lot of things. It cost me a lot of friends. None of my neighbors, none of my friends back then knew what I did, where I was, who I worked for. It's probably one of the reasons that a lot of people at the CIA, we marry each other. We know who we can trust, and they're the people inside that building with us. Over the years, I changed. When I first came to CIA, I was a young female officer looking for a job, something worth doing, something that would make a difference. Over time, the job, the work changed me entirely. I discovered that my ambition receded and that my need for recognition disappeared. I discovered that invisibility actually suited me. I traveled all over the world. I came back to the States and eventually was promoted to Deputy Chief of Disguise and then to Chief of Disguise, where my duties included managing a worldwide staff that was rather difficult to manage. And I enjoyed the work very much. After I retired, I hung a picture in my library, rather discreetly, a picture of that moment in the White House, in the Oval Office. And what you see in the picture is the semicircle, the group of men, the woman talking to the president. And before the masks that I was wearing, before those masks were declassified, people would stop in and they'd look at that picture and they'd say, who's that? Who is it? Did you know her? Who's that woman in that picture? Was that a friend? And I would say, well, yes, thank you. I knew her very well. I knew her very, very well. We were really, really close. Thank you.

0: Jonna Mendez worked at the CIA for 27 years and retired as chief of the disguise division. For those 27 years, she lived her life undercover with the recurring fear that she would die and no one would know who she really was. And the people she loved wouldn't know what happened to her. She would just disappear. She said her most interesting work happened when she was in Moscow, where she developed masks that could basically make a twin for a CIA officer. For instance, an officer would be under surveillance by the Russians, and they might walk into a store and the Russian surveillance team wouldn't follow them in, but rather wait for them to exit. And when the officer who was in the twin disguise would exit the store, the surveillance would follow them instead, leaving the other officer free to get on with their important work. She said her work in Russia was her favorite, maybe because it was her most difficult. Lives were really on the line. And for officers, disguises were like body armor. Since retiring, Jonna does a lot of speaking engagements. And at one such event at the Spy Museum in Washington, D.C., a former officer came up to her and asked if she remembered him, because he remembered her. He'd come to her spy lab for a disguise, and he told her that he always hoped their paths would cross again so he could tell her thank you, because the disguise she made for him saved his life. Jonna Mendez is the author of a memoir entitled In True Face and is currently working on a novel inspired by true events from her days in the CIA. You can see pictures of Jonna and find out more about her on our website, themoth.org. And while you're there, why not pitch us your story? 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
0: From PRX, this is the Moth Radio Hour. I'm Meg Bowles. Our final story comes from Esau McCauley. He told it live on stage in Canada, where we were presented by the Toronto International Festival of Authors. Here's Esau McCauley live at the Moth.
8: My first name, Esau, is not one that you hear very often. In fact, I've never met anybody in person who shares my name, apart from my father, who named me after himself. We got our name from my grandfather, who was a Baptist minister. And he got this idea in his head that he wanted to give his son a biblical name. But there's a problem. He couldn't read. And so he decides he wants to let the Lord choose the name. And so he goes and he grabs a large Bible and he points his finger at the word. Now, my family had one of those old King James Bibles, and I've always thought my name could have been like Thou or Wither. But it lands on the word Esau. I kid you not. Probably from a line from the book of Malachi that says, Jacob have I loved, Esau have I hated. But my grandfather gives that name to my father, who in turn gives it to me. Now, for those of you who don't know, Esau is the older brother of Jacob. There's probably tons of Jacobs here living their best lives, because Jacob is the hero of the story in the Bible, who goes on to have a great future. Esau, by contrast, is the unchosen, the one whom nobody wants. He actually trades his future inheritance for a pot of stew. Growing up, the kids in my church used to make fun of me, and they would say to me, why are you named after the loser in the Bible? I used to have this fear that I was going to make some big mistake that was going to cause everything to unravel, kind of like the biblical Esau, kind of like my father. My earliest memories of my dad, the guy who shares my name, was of his addiction to drugs. I remember when I was about 9 or 10 years old, he came home one night and he was high on something. And I heard him screaming, and so I slid into the bottom of my Transformer sleeping bag. It glowed in the dark. Optimus Prime was in the center, and Optimus Prime was the one who protected the innocent. But that night, Optimus had failed. And I heard this crash outside of my room, and I was so worried about my sisters and my brother and my mom, I got out of the sleeping bag and went into the hallway. My father had punched a hole in the wall. My mom was on the other side of the locked bedroom door yelling our shared name, Esau, Esau, get out of here before the police come. And at that familiar feeling in the pit of my stomach, would the police arrive before things got too bad? And they did, and they took him to jail. And that was kind of my childhood. My father was in and out of jail. But over time, the addiction switched from something violent to something much more depressing, like this diminished man, a husk of a man who was just looking for his next high. And as a result, I grew up without him. He promised to come to my high school graduation, and he didn't show up. He also missed my college graduation and my wedding and the birth of my 4 children. My wife gave birth to them. I was just there. Okay. Nonetheless, I managed to make something of a life for myself. And despite the name Esau, the unchosen, I actually became a clergy person. Maybe because in the absence of my father, it was the church that was there for me as a source of hope or joy, maybe even the presence of God. I want to give that to other people. Eventually, my father did manage to get clean around the time that my older sister was getting married. And despite the fact that he missed my wedding, he showed up for hers. And people who know addicts know that addicts are rarely one thing. They're not just the person who's addicted. They can also be funny and charming and quick-witted, the person who everybody loves. And it was that version of my father who showed up that day. And everybody was having a good time. I remember we're taking photos, and the different groups are coming in and out to meet with the bride and the groom. And me and my father, we were waiting our turn. We found ourselves sitting next to one another for the first time in years. And so I turned to him. I wasn't angry anymore. The anger had long ago shifted to curiosity. And I said to him, Dad, why did you leave us? Why not have this all the time? And he looked at me like it was a question that he knew he was eventually going to have to answer. And he said to me, Son, I don't rightly know. No revelation, no grand special moment. But after that, we tried to stay in contact. We called each other on our birthdays. I called him on Father's Day, and I said, I love you, Dad. And he said, I love you, son. Not because we felt close to one another, because that's what you said when you were a family. My family and I moved to Rochester, and my father got a job driving a truck. And he was going to Buffalo. It was about an hour and a half away. And he said, I'm going to stop by and see you all on the way back. And for the first time in my life, he kept the promise. This huge 18-wheeler came rumbling down the road. It scandalized my fancy neighborhood I was living in. And in those neighborhoods, you can only have an 18-wheeler if you're coming in or if you're moving out. You can't visit an 18-wheeler. But the 18-wheeler stopped in front of my house. And I stood there in the doorway, and my 4 children saw the truck, and they were amazed by it. And they ran past me to the truck, and they climbed to the inside. And they were shocked by the idea that you could drive a truck and sleep in the back. There was a bed right there, and they had the time of their lives. They honked the horn, and it was just some kids playing with their grandfather. And it was just so ordinary, I could cry. A few weeks after that visit, I got a call in the middle of the night. It was my sister, Latasha, my older sister. She was weeping. She told me that my father had had a heart attack while driving the truck in California, and his 18-wheeler had veered off one overpass down to the other, and he had died on impact. And I sat there, listening to my sister weep, not knowing what to do. The next morning, I got a call from my mother, and she told me that my siblings and her had been having a conversation, and they decided they wanted me, the clergy person, to deliver the eulogy. Now, for those of you who don't know, clergy have a particular job in eulogies. We have to tell the truth. They have to put their story of the person in the context of the wider purposes of God. We normally sit down with the friends and the family, and we say to them, tell me about the person who has passed away. Help me understand their story. I would have to do that with my father, someone I barely knew. I'd sit down with my mom, my sisters, my brother, my aunts, and my uncles. But I did the work. I did my job. I sat down, and my uncle told me this story. He told me in 1957, their father, Gus, the one who named us, Esau, he came home one day, and it was cold, and so he lit a fire in the fireplace. And that fire quickly got out of control, and it shot up the wall. And on the other side, where the fire was burning the brightest, were twin boys who were asleep in their bedroom. And despite my grandfather's valiant attempts, he couldn't get in to save them. And he was forced to flee with the rest of his family while the two boys burned to death inside. My father was born a few years after those flames, almost a replacement child. But there was a problem. Any mistake that he made was cast against what those boys would have been. They were smart. They were charming. They were funny. They were the future of the family. My father, Esau, was cold, aloof, and a failure. He was, for most of his life, actually, Esau, the unchosen, the one no one wanted. I sat down at the dinner table with my uncle, and he told me about the last time they spoke with their father before he passed away. And my grandfather said to my dad, you're only ever going to cause your mom pain. Then he passed away. The day that my father died, he called my mom. He had been attempting to win her back over the years to zero success. And he said, baby, I'm going to win you back. And my mom says, I don't got time for this. I'm going into a movie. And my father strangely turned somber. And he said, all I can do is pray. And he died 10 minutes later. The eulogy took place at the church where I grew up, where me and my mom and my siblings attended most every Sunday, usually without my dad. But that Sunday, we're actually all together. I stood in the pulpit. My father was in the casket. My family was weeping in the pews. But I stood up and I did my job. I told the story. I told about the ways in which his addiction shaped the early years of my life and how it harmed me, and it took me a long time to find forgiveness. But also told them about the wrongs done to him as a child, and that sometimes monsters aren't born, they're created. But also told them about his getting clean later in life and the fact that he apologized to me and my mom and my siblings for the things he had done wrong. And how he kept thinking that everything was going to turn out all right at the end. That he was on his way home to his family. But he ran out of time. He ran out of road. Sometimes we don't get the fairy tale endings that we might like, but our wanderings are instructive in their own right. I finished the eulogy and I sat down, not knowing whether or not I had failed or succeeded. But my father's story and our relationship had been something I had been drawn to my whole life, running it over and over in my head, trying to make sense of it. And I think during that eulogy, I found a sense of an ending, some empathy for him and some peace for myself. I have two boys, and I named them Luke and Peter. I wanted normal names, no drama. But you know what? I have read the story of Esau and Jacob probably more than anybody who walks this earth. And while it is true that Esau makes tons of mistakes and that he does cause a lot of trauma. But it is also true that in the story, Esau was manipulated by his brother Jacob. And as a result of that manipulation, Esau threatens to murder his brother, leading to over a decade of estrangement. But when they finally meet, Esau doesn't take revenge. He runs to his brother, throws his arms around him, hugs him, and kisses him. Esau finds his way to forgiveness in the end. The people were wrong. Esau was not a failure. Neither was my dad. And if I could do it all over again, I would probably name one of my sons Esau the Third. Thank you.
0: Esau McCauley is the pastor of a church in Naperville, Illinois. He's also a contributing opinion writer for the New York Times and a professor at Wheaton College in Illinois. He's the author of a memoir entitled How Far to the Promised Land and a children's book entitled God's Colorful Kingdom Storybook Bible. Esau said that despite the fact that he chose to end the Esau tradition by naming his son Luke, his son has repeatedly said that he plans to name his son after his father. So maybe one day there will be an Esau Daniel McCauley III. You can find out more about Esau and his podcast for Holy Post Media on our website, themoth.org. There you can also find and share the stories you've heard in this hour and others from the Moth Archive. 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Find a show near you and come out and tell a story. That's it for this episode of the Moth Radio Hour. Thanks again to all the storytellers in this hour, and thanks to you for listening. We hope you'll join us again next time.

episode of The Moth Radio Hour was produced by me, Jay Allison, and Meg Bowles, who also hosted and directed the stories in the show. Co-producer is Vicky Merrick, associate producer Emily Couch. The Moth's leadership team includes Christina Norman, Marina Cluche, Sarah Austin Jeunesse, Jennifer Hickson, Jordan Cardinale, Caledonia Cairns, Kate Teller, Suzanne Rust, Sarah Jane Johnson, and Patricia Urena. Special thanks to Hani Yakan, Roland Gulliver, and all the folks at the Toronto International Festival of Authors. Moth stories are true as remembered and affirmed by the storytellers. 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
5: Live from NPR News in Washington, I'm Linda Kenyon. A huge crowd of protesters locked arms to form a human chain in front of the Kennedy Center in Washington, D.C. yesterday. They stood in solidarity against the center's recent closure and President Trump's threats to demolish the memorial if his name is not on it. NPR's Ava Berger reports.
6: The Kennedy Center looks different these days. A tarp almost completely obscures JFK's name from view, and security barriers prevent anyone from going in or out. That's why yesterday, protesters held signs, wore red, white, and blue, and chanted. Hands Off the Arts organizers, like D.C. drag performer Tara Hoot, said they want to spread awareness.
7: I hope it inspires people to take action, to call their elected officials, those elected officials to take action and make sure they take care of this historic space of American history.
6: The future of the Arts Center remains in limbo as a legal battle plays out in federal court. When asked about the potential demolition yesterday, Trump said, quote, I'm ready to fix it, but that the Trump administration should be recognized for that work. Ava Berger, NPR News, Washington.
5: In Michigan, high energy costs are a major focus in one of the most watched Senate races in the country. As Michigan Public Radio's Russ McNamara reports, both Democrat Abdul El-Sayed and former Republican Congressman Mike Rogers think a fuel tax cut will provide short-term relief.
8: As for a long-term fix, El-Sayed wants an immediate end to hostilities with Iran, the main driver of record-high diesel prices. Rogers says he wants further deregulation of the oil and gas industry to boost domestic production, but is willing to wait for the Trump administration's timeline on Iran.
9: My understanding is the White House continues to say that they're going to wrap this up pretty soon. That's the best outcome for certainly Michigander families who are suffering under higher fuel costs.
8: Recent polls show El-Sayed with a slim lead. Rogers narrowly lost a U.S. Senate campaign 2 years ago to Democrat Alyssa Slotkin. For NPR News, I'm Russ McNamara in Detroit.
5: Cuba is recovering from a nationwide power outage. NPR's Ider Peralta reports.
10: Cuba's electrical grid has been on the ropes for years, but ever since the U.S. enacted an oil blockade in January, nationwide blackouts have become commonplace. This year, there have been at least 6 total collapses. The Cuban government says this one started in the west and spread to the whole island on Friday. By Saturday morning, some of the grid had come online and most of the capital, Havana, had been restored. Even outside these blackouts, Cubans have been living with precious little electricity, often going more than 30 hours at a time without power. The U.S. government says the oil blockade is intended to bring a political transition in Cuba, but the Cuban government says right now there are no active negotiations with the United States. Ida Peralta, NPR News, Mexico City.
5: You're listening to NPR. Ed Sheeran is taking the stage in Philadelphia tonight for the first time since rapper Macklemore was dropped from his tour following his pro-Palestinian statements. Other opening acts then withdrew. Emily Neal from member station WHYY reports on a demonstration ahead of the show.
11: People gathered in South Philadelphia, blocks away from where Sheeran would take the stage Saturday night at Lincoln Financial Field. Robert Boucher, 73, is a Philadelphia resident. He says the backlash to Macklemore is a freedom of speech issue.
12: We're about bringing relief and justice to Gazans who are under siege and to other Palestinians on the West Bank who are under siege from Israeli settlers, and that influences in America should not be stifling free speech about this, and that's what all of this is about.
11: Organizers asked Sheeran and others to donate to mutual aid efforts to benefit Gaza. Sheeran said in a statement this week that he does not, quote, use his professional platform for politics. For NPR News, I'm Emily Neal in Philadelphia.
5: A new lawsuit claims that Anthropic, OpenAI, SpaceX AI, and Google illegally agreed to slow their AI development. The lawsuit argues this coordination violates antitrust laws and reduces consumer value. The lawsuit points to an essay by Anthropic CEO Dario Amodei urging industry-wide cooperation on safety measures. Both Anthropic and Google are among NPR's financial supporters. I'm Linda Kenyon, NPR News in Washington.
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3: And I'm Bobby Carter.
14: That's the sound of go-go, the steady beat that's usually between 80 and 94 beats per minute. It's full of funk and soul with heavy percussion, conga drums, cowbells, and tambourines.
3: Its roots go all the way back to Africa, but it's also infused with a Latin flavor. It's dance music that is a cultural expression of our nation's capital, Washington, D.C.
15: Well, when you hear go-go, you think of D.C., New York, California, and all that's hip-hop, you know? Well, D.C. is go-go. This is where it all started, and it's where it's been since 1976.
14: Chuck Brown was known as the godfather of go-go. Before he died in 2012, he played the music for almost 40 years. The style has evolved over time, but the syncopated drum beat remains. That's the heart of go-go.
15: It's a groove. It's a feeling that goes on and on and on. That's why they call it go-go.
3: Another characteristic of go-go music is the call and response nature of the music. You know what I'm saying? Shout out Northeast, Northwest. Shout out PG County, everybody out in Largo. Shout out MoCo. The audience interaction is what's key.

0: Bobby, you've lived in D.C. long enough to, I imagine, really get to know go-go. What do you think makes it so special?
1: To me, it's the rawness on it. If you've ever been to a go-go, those drums pierce through your entire being. It is raw. It's oftentimes way too loud, but it's just the feeling. It's the percussion. You know what I mean? Mm-hmm. That those drums just move the entire building.
0: Mm-hmm. And it's really a blend like nothing I've ever heard before.
1: Yeah, for sure.
0: On this show, we've got the four most well-known go-go bands to ever play this music.
1: That's right, Anna. Coming up, we'll hear some Trouble Funk, some Rare Essence, some EU, aka Experience Unlimited. But first, we're going to start with the OG himself, the great Chuck Brown. This is Chuck Brown at the Tiny Desk in 2010.

0: was the godfather of go-go, Chuck Brown, at the Tiny Desk. We heard It Don't Mean a Thing, Run Joe, Bustin' Loose, Wind Me Up, and we started out with Senorita.
1: Now, before we go on, we gotta mention, and if you're from D.C., you know that go-go songs can literally go-go on and on. So what we're gonna hear today are Tiny Desk versions of these songs, so stick around and feel that go-go groove.
0: Franny Kelly and Bob Boylan produced that show. Kevin Waite recorded and mixed it. Up next, we've got Trouble Funk and Rare Essence.
1: And later this hour, it's EU.
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1: 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I'm Bobby Carter.
2: And I'm Ana Maria Sayer. This hour, we're celebrating 50 years of a cultural phenomenon, go-go music. Bobby, we need to let the people know that when we say go-go, we're not talking about go-go girls dancing in a club.
1: Anything but, Anna. The go-go that we're talking about is an offshoot of funk music born in Washington, D.C. back in the 70s.
2: It's this slow and simple groove, but hidden within it are dense polyrhythms and interwoven harmonies. This is music that sets the pace of the party.
1: That's right. Another go-go band that emerged in the 70s was Trouble Funk, led by the band's bassist and lead vocalist, Big Tony.
3: Hey, fellas, yeah! Say we got to take time out to get close to the lady.
2: In 1982, Hey Fellas was released by Sugar Hill Records, the same label that made Rapper's Delight a big hit. It was one of the first go-go songs to cross over to the mainstream.
1: Yeah, and in the 80s, as hip-hop began to grow, go-go found its way into some pretty major hits. For example, that Trouble Funk song, Pump Me Up, was sampled by Public Enemy for Fight the Power. But here's the thing, Anna. Even though go-go has flirted with the mainstream, go-go has always remained a regional genre, specifically to the African-American communities of Maryland and D.C., which was especially known as Chocolate City back in the 80s.
2: But here at Tiny Desk Radio, which is based in Washington, D.C., we see firsthand how this music transforms a room. And that's definitely the case with Trouble Funk, who have coined themselves as the ambassadors of go-go.
1: That's right, Anna. And look, Trouble Funk's take on this music is so distinct. Of course they got the go-go groove, but they use an old-school R&B horn line. They got congas too, but timbales are front and center in their arrangements.
2: Timbales are a high-pitched metal drum that originated in Cuba and are regularly used in Latin genres like salsa and mambo.
1: All right, so let's hear them now. We're going to start this set off right with Pump Me Up. This is Trouble Funk at the Tiny Desk.

right about now, we're going to take y'all back. We're going to take y'all way back to Trouble Funk's very first hit, 1979. LT, kick it.

0: That was Trouble Funk at the Tiny Desk back in 2018. We heard E-flat Boogie, It's in the Mix, aka Don't Touch That Stereo, Drop the Bomb, Grip It, and we started out with Pump Me Up.
1: All right, so let's keep going. Another go-go band to play the desk was Rare Essence, a group that started in 1976. James Funk Thomas, one of the vocalists for Rare Essence, told World Cafe how they got started.
2: It started with Chuck Brown, the godfather of the go-go. Mm-hmm. And it started with a Latin rhythm, because he came from a group called the Los Latinos. Coming up behind him, I used to be his DJ early on. And I came up with this great idea to emulate the godfather. And we had gotten a percussionist named Jungle Boogie. And he studied under an African percussionist. So he kind of changed the sound from Latin rhythm to African rhythm. And that's basically what you kind of hear with the different rhythms in the group.
0: Guitarist and vocalist Andre Whiteboy Johnson picks up the story.
3: Jungle Boogie brought the African rhythm to it, but the call and response thing was actually mainly James Funk's thing. Him having almost full-on conversations with the audience at times is the basis of what go-go music is.
1: All right, so let's hear some of those conversations now. Here's Rare Essence at the Tiny Desk.

0: a double E.
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0: Double E. S-S-E-N-C-E-R-A-R. I hear you over here.
1: R-A-R. Double E.
0: There we go. Let the world.

0: That was Rare Essence, another OG go-go band at the Tiny Desk. We just heard Overnight Scenario, Lock It, Bad Bad, One-on-One, Freaky Deek, and Rock This Party.
1: Did you hear that special shout-out for Sweet Soraya?
0: Mm-hmm.
1: 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Josh Rogerson was the audio engineer. He also mixed the Trouble Funk show. Abby O'Neill produced that one.
0: When we come back, we've got one more go-go band for you. 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
0: 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I'm Bobby Carter.
1: And I'm Ana Maria Sayre. This hour, we're celebrating 50 years of go-go music with another band that got its start in the

0: Now, you might recognize this song. This song, The Butt, by Experience Unlimited, a.k.a. EU, peaked at number one on the U.S. Billboard Hot Black Singles Chart in 1988. Hot Black Singles Chart. That existed.
1: I was like, whoa.
0: It was released as a single off the soundtrack for Spike Lee's movie, the classic School Days.
1: EU is led by Gregory Sugar Bear Elliott. He was born in North Carolina, but his family moved to Washington, D.C. when he was just 2 years old. At Ballou High School in Southeast D.C., the bassist put together a group of musicians called The Rebels that eventually became his band. They still play today.
0: When Sugar Bear was in the office for the show, we asked him what this music means to him.
2: Go-Go is my life. It's the best music in the world. It's an instant party. You can't stay still. You are part of it as soon as you hear it because you move. It's heavy percussion bass. It's call and response. A big, giant party. That's what Go-Go is to me and to the world.
0: Sugar Bear's right about that. Ana, you missed it. He had the whole office shaking. This is Experience Unlimited at the Tiny Desk.
2: Y'all loosen up some fun, y'all. All right.

0: That was EU at the Tiny Desk closing out this Go-Go Hour on Tiny Desk Radio. We just heard the Tiny Desk version of The Butt, Umbapa, EU Freeze, Taste of Your Love, Go Juju Go, Ooh La La La. And they started out with Shake Your Thing. Bobby, I know you were shaking your thing at that show. Sorry I missed it.
1: Anna, it was a rare shaking that thing moment, if you know what I mean.
0: Oh, I believe it, Bobby.
1: That thing was thing.
0: And you know what? I'm not sorry I missed it.
1: Saray Muhammad produced that show, and Neil Tebalt recorded and mixed it. Neil is also our technical director, and Saraya is also our executive producer.
0: Tiny Desk Radio is produced by Walter Ray Watson and Noah Caldwell. Lars Gottrich is our series editor. Our theme was composed by Kaylin Ellis. Sonali Mehta is the executive director of NPR Music.
1: 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I'm Bobby Carter.
0: And I'm Ana Maria Sayer. 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
8: 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Hopefully your week has been good and your weekend is much better. And you are here, for one, to take this lovely walk to listen to some great, great music. I'll be giving you some of the coolest soul, funk, conscious hip-hop, jazz, and all the things in between, all right? So, we got some jams from Glenn Lewis. He has a new song out. Devin Morrison, he has a song with Sifu Sam, Zodiac Sign. We got some Tom Misch, Zoe, Tall Black Guy, Be My Fiasco, and much, much more. All right? So, let's get into these tunes. Enjoy yourself. Tie them shoes up. We don't need nobody tripping on this walk through the neighborhood with me, Mr. LP.